0: nearly a 90% chance that the Fed will raise rates at least once by the end of the year, and roughly 50-50 odds of at least two increases, according to CME FedWatch. Investors trying to predict the Fed's next move have a little less material to work with under Warsh. Wednesday's relatively terse statement didn't include forward guidance, and Warsh declined to give any after the meeting. Even so, his comments on inflation provided a broad sense for his priorities, shifting investors' rate expectations even more than his predecessor, Jerome Powell, had done at some recent meetings. Though inflation has accelerated, some investors noted that there are reasons to be optimistic about the economy. Benchmark U.S. crude futures closed Wednesday at $76.79 a barrel, 32% lower than their wartime highs. The labor market is recovering from a weak patch, corporate earnings are strong, and the economy is still growing, bolstered by a rush of business investment in artificial intelligence technology. Scott?
1: In an exclusive interview with the Wall Street Journal, Apple Chief Executive Tim Cook said the company will raise prices on its products to offset the surging costs of memory and storage chips. Unfortunately, Cook said, price increases are unavoidable. We're doing our best to mitigate the huge increases that are being passed on to us, and we've been trying to shield our customers from the increases, but the situation has become untenable. Cook declined to offer details on the timing or the scale of any planned price increases or which products would be affected. Apple's next major product launch is likely to be in September when it releases the iPhone 18 lineup, which is expected to include a new foldable iPhone. Price increases, especially for Macs and iPads, could come sooner than that. Apple raised the starting price of the Mac Mini last month in between launch events. Skyrocketing demand for memory and storage chips from artificial intelligence companies has pushed up their costs so much that Apple would have to raise device prices substantially to maintain its current profit margins. Passing the higher cost on to consumers while maintaining its profit margin would add about $270 to the price of the next iPhone Pro model, estimates the research firm Tech Insights. Chips for memory and storage are key components inside most computing devices, including smartphones, laptops, game consoles, medical equipment, and even cars. But now AI servers are gobbling up rapidly increasing volumes of those chips, so even a company as rich and as powerful as Apple is struggling to secure supply. Since last year, when Google, Microsoft, Meta, and Amazon began announcing big increases in their capital spending budgets, prices for memory and storage chips have both quadrupled. Tech Insights expects both prices to continue increasing well into 2027. Memory, also called DRAM, and storage, also called NAND, are like elements of a mid-20th century office. The memory is a desk that holds all the papers a worker needs to perform a task, while storage is the filing cabinet that holds everything else. Smartphones use DRAM memory to run apps currently in use, and they use NAND storage to file away photos and videos, for example. Cook said prices for memory and storage are both issues for his company, although he focused on the DRAM market in particular. He called out the increased allocations going to high bandwidth memory that is used for AI servers. There's less supply at a time when consumers want devices, and the memory guys are passing along huge price increases, Cook said. We definitely need memory pricing and supply to return to reasonable levels for consumer products. That's the bottom line. Three companies dominate the market for DRAM memory: Samsung and SK Hynix in South Korea, and Micron in the United States. Makers of NAND storage include those three companies, along with Kioxia and SanDisk. Those stock prices, along with their profits, have exploded over the past 12 months. Micron and SK Hynix shares have risen more than 800%, while Kioxia and SanDisk have risen 4,600%. Memory companies are building more factories. Morgan Stanley forecasts that production capacity for DRAM wafers, the silicon disks on which chips are patterned, will grow by 30% by next year. Yet as suppliers give priority to the specialized AI memory, wafers for consumer tech will fall as much as up to 15% short of demand, according to Morgan Stanley. China has national champion companies in memory and storage, but due to national security rules, American companies would likely require licenses in order to work with them. When asked if those restrictions should be loosened, Cook said, "I think everything needs to be on the table." He added, "I think we should look at all supply." Companies that make PCs, game consoles, smartphones, and other products have raised prices, including HP, Dell, and Nintendo. A consortium of industry associations recently sent a letter to Treasury Secretary Scott Bessent and Commerce Secretary Howard Lutnick complaining about the allocation of memory to AI buyers and asking for help to increase supply. Morgan Stanley estimates a 15% bump for prices of smartphones and PCs in the U.S. this year. This price increase will have a limited impact on the Consumer Price Index, which has only a small weighting for such devices. Yet any price increase on the popular iPhone is likely to grab Washington's attention. Compounding the issue is Apple's need for additional DRAM to support more AI features, including a rebooted Siri announced last week. And the company has long used NAND storage upgrades to boost profit, charging $100 to $200 for extra increments that cost it just a fraction of that. In the interview, Cook said Apple stands ready to use its cash reserves to boost memory supply. "We are willing to use our balance sheet to help be a part of the solution," he said, adding, "Obviously, more capacity is needed." Cook declined to offer specifics, however. It's unclear how Apple could match, let alone beat, the deal terms that AI hyperscalers are offering to lock up supply. Those companies are signing 3 to 5 year agreements with huge cash prepayments that Apple is unlikely willing to match given its history of disciplined spending. Cook said Apple would not use its cash and silicon expertise to build its own memory and storage factories. "We can't do everything," said Cook. "We know what we're good at." Apple spends in the low tens of billions of dollars a year on memory and storage, according to people familiar with its costs, making it one of the largest customers in the world. Historically, it has used its heft to wring the lowest prices out of suppliers, playing them off each other, and leaving them little profit. As AI companies have stormed into the market, suddenly Apple finds itself waiting in line. "This is a 100-year flood," Cook said. "I've never seen anything like it in any area in over 40 years. Ken?
0: And in an article from the Herd on the Street page, Social Security's looming problem is already here. You may have read recently about a retirement crisis that's just over the horizon. It's actually already here. The 33 senators elected to full terms in November will have the unpleasant distinction of being the first U.S. politicians who might have to deal with automatic Social Security benefit cuts while in office. Actuaries now peg the fourth quarter of 2032 as the date when the Old Age and Survivors Insurance Trust Fund will run dry, reducing checks by more than one-fifth. Thinking of that only as a potential problem years from now isn't quite right, though. Payroll taxes stopped being enough to cover the retiree and disability program's expenses 16 years ago. Interest income kept their combined trust funds from shrinking until 5 years ago. Last year, the retiree and survivor funds reserves shrank by $200 billion to $2.34 trillion, and the shortfalls will grow. Payroll taxes to support Social Security get spent right away, with any surplus turned into special issue IOUs outside the regular Treasury debt market. Now that its main trust fund is shrinking, the line item for Social Security spending looks the same, but the federal budget needs extra cash from regular Treasury investors. That's getting trickier at a time of rising fiscal worries. Even for those Americans with enough personal savings to consider Social Security a supplement, not what will keep a roof over their heads, that matters. It could affect taxes, mortgage rates, and stock and bond portfolios. The fund's projected depletion is just the date by which something must be done politically on its cost or income ledger. Bold fixes have happened before, notably on a bipartisan basis in the 1980s. They could include higher payroll taxes or extending the levy to investment income. Congress also could direct the general federal budget to plug the gap, but that would mean either raising regular income taxes or borrowing much more money. Even with rosy assumptions, such as no recession ever, the Congressional Budget Office already projects a federal budget deficit of $2.7 trillion in fiscal year 2033. Benefit cuts could help plug the gap, too, such as by slowing cost of living adjustments or paying less to wealthy retirees. But Social Security is a large enough chunk of national income that the consumer spending impact would be felt no matter who gets smaller monthly checks. Senators still have time before they need to make unpopular decisions. Investors and taxpayers can't just decide to kick the proverbial can down the road, unfortunately. Social Security's funding gap could make itself felt much sooner. Scott?
1: American companies are adjusting to global upheaval in supply chains, from the war in Iran to trade negotiations, by building more flexible logistics networks. Normalcy is not coming back, said Doug Cantrell, head of North American Transportation and Modernization at Ford Motor, on a panel on Tuesday that discussed the latest annual State of Logistics report from the Council of Supply Chain Management Professionals. A successful supply chain in the future is, quote, not going to be based upon scale or your buying power, but it's going to be based on your agility and your decision-making speed, Cantrell said. He noted he was not speaking on behalf of Ford Motor. The report showed U.S. businesses last year spent $2.4 trillion on transportation, inventory carrying costs, and other shipping-related expenses. That's down 1% from the year before. Logistics costs as a share of gross domestic product fell to 7.8% from 8.3% the prior year. Cost remains important, but it's no longer telling the full story, said Corbin Akar, partner at consulting firm Kearney and one of the authors of the report. Complexity remains elevated as leaders pursue profitable growth, resilience, and AI adoption. The drop was in part driven by a 36% decline in ocean shipping costs as new vessels ordered during the pandemic entered the market and helped push down elevated rates. Logistics costs are on the rise this year. Trucking rates are climbing after a four-year slump. The Logistics Managers Index, which is a monthly survey of supply chain managers, showed inventory, transportation, and warehousing costs all increased in May compared with April. Short-term contract rates to ship an ocean container from China, Japan, and South Korea to the United States West Coast on June 12th were up nearly 50% compared with a month earlier, according to transportation data firm Zenneta. Paul Bingham, director of transportation consulting at S&P Global Market Intelligence, warned on the panel Tuesday that increased use of automation in warehouses, coupled with the rapid build-out of data centers to meet growing demand for artificial intelligence, could put a different kind of pressure on supply chains. It's likely to translate into higher costs, Bingham said, and less reliability in terms of the electric grid. Companies over the past 6 years have been grappling with waves of supply chain disruptions triggered by the pandemic, from port backlogs and product shortages to an overhang of excess inventory. The Trump administration's on-again, off-again tariff policies last year led many companies to rush in some shipments early, pause others, and shift some manufacturing to regions with lower duties. This year, the war in Iran has roiled energy markets, sending the price of fuel to its highest level in years. Logistics experts on Tuesday's panel said the turmoil has changed how shippers approach supply chain planning in order to become more nimble. 5 years ago, shippers were hands-off. They signed a contract. They expected their cargo to get where they wanted it to go, said Beth Rooney, port director of the Port Authority of New York and New Jersey. She added, now shippers are much more involved and much more proactive in every step of the supply chain. She said more companies are using a combination of annual contracts and spot rates for ocean shipping to manage their costs. Businesses are also shipping more cargo through multiple ports across the East, West, and Gulf coasts so they can shift rapidly in the event of an emergency. Stacy Schlachter, Senior Vice President of Sales at Penske Logistics, said customers increasingly ask the third-party logistics provider to help them plan for what-if scenarios. Shippers have moved from being paralyzed by the disruptions to actually adapting to them and expecting them, Schlachter said. Okay.
0: Carvana Playgrounds will push new cars. Dallas. Carvana became famous for its giant vending machines that house the used cars it sells online. Now, as the chain branches into new car sales, it is trying a different approach, new car playgrounds. The Tempe, Arizona-based company this week revealed its concept for a new car dealership designed for smartphone-based shopping rather than paperwork and interactions with salespeople. At the playground, customers can sit inside vehicles and use their phones to get details or order a test drive, with or without the involvement of a store employee. We're not trying to sell cars here, Tom Tira, Carvana's president of special projects, said at its recent remodeled Chrysler Dodge Jeep Ram store in Dallas. We're trying to present cars. The store is one of seven new car dealerships that Carvana has amassed after a buying spree that began in February 2025. All of them sell vehicles from the automaker Stellantis. There is potential for Carvana to buy more Stellantis stores, Tierra said. He declined to comment on whether the company was interested in selling new cars from other automakers. For now, new cars remain a small part of Carvana's business, representing about 2,200 of its 67,000 cars for sale as of Tuesday, according to the company. At this stage, we do continue to think of this as a test, Taira said. Carvana is entering controversial territory by selling new cars, a market long reserved for traditional dealerships and protected by state laws. By offering online ordering, no-haggle pricing, and interstate delivery for new vehicles, Carvana has disrupted the status quo, drawing curiosity and anxiety from old-school dealers fearing for their business model. While almost anything goes in selling used cars, manufacturers such as Stellantis require new car dealers to maintain retail spaces to precise standards. An eight-story vending machine to store cars ordered online wasn't going to cut it. Carvana's initial answer is now on display at Dallas dealership it purchased around 9 months ago. In the lobby, customers stand before a giant cube with four 10-by-10-foot screens. After taking control using their smartphones, they can use the screen to select the vehicles they are considering. Afterwards, they are directed to the playground outside, where they can see their choices in person. Neatly arranged vehicles sit atop rubber playground turf, sometimes with themes to match, such as a soccer goal next to the Chrysler minivans and a faux racetrack for the Dodge muscle cars. Kind of like Disneyland, said Paul Keister, Carvana's chief creative officer. Test drives can be ordered by scanning QR codes. Cubicles, where salespeople used to talk numbers and finance managers attempted to persuade customers to add extra warranties, have been repurposed. One has living room furniture, and another has a table for toddlers and a toy train. Sales advocates are available, and they don't work on commission, unlike at most regular dealers. They are primarily around to answer questions about the vehicles and walk customers through the sale on the customer's own phones or computers. Carvana sets a single nationwide price for each vehicle, no wiggle room. Carvana might pattern at six other new car stores after the Dallas location, but any growth depends on its reception with buyers, Tierra said. The innovative part of Carvana's model is that it uses fewer people, said Erin Kerrigan, who runs a dealership advisory firm. That means, she said, the company's payroll per location is likely much less than at traditional dealers, which dedicate roughly half their expenses to employee wages and commissions. This is a totally different approach, she said. Tierra declined to say how many sales advocates Carvana employs at each store. After stoking bankruptcy concerns in 2022, Carvana has surged to a market cap of around $76 billion after restructuring its debt and achieving profitability. It sold nearly 600,000 used cars last year, 43% more than in 2024. The company's stock is almost 100 times its record closing low in December 2022. Carvana's foray into new cars creates some hiccups for the industry, Mike Stanton, president of the National Automobile Dealers Association, said Tuesday at a conference in Detroit. Its ability to sell a car online and deliver it hundreds of miles away scrambles a system in which manufacturers judge dealers based on sales in geographic areas, Stanton said. At the same time, Carvana's moves show that most people don't want to buy a new car entirely online, Stanton said. They want to go into the store and test that product out and talk to a real human being, he said.
1: Oil prices have fallen sharply on hopes that the U.S.-Iran peace deal will end one of the biggest supply disruptions in decades. But energy traders and executives say the market for oil and other critical ingredients to the global economy will remain tight for weeks and potentially months while vessels reposition, damaged infrastructure is assessed and repaired, and drained inventories are rebuilt. That means the deal would be a release valve and not a floodgate. Even before the deal, crude oil flows have recovered steadily over the past couple of weeks. On average, about 10 ships a day transited the strait in the first week of June, according to commodities and shipping data provider Kpler, still far below the 100 or more a day that were transiting the strait prior to the war. The backlog of stranded vessels and the need for crew changes and rest mean a realistic return to normal shipping patterns is weeks, if not months, away. That, according to Stephen Cotton, General Secretary of the International Transport Workers Federation. Cotton added that the deal would not be the end. It is, he said, at best, the beginning. It could take several weeks for traffic to return to 30% to 50% of pre-war levels, or roughly 30 to 50 ships a day, said the Eurasia Group, a consulting firm. Initial flows, the group said, would likely be dominated by the exodus of vessels that have been trapped in the strait since February. Ships have been sitting still in warm water for more than 100 days. Algae and barnacles have grown thick on some hulls, slowing down the vessel's speed, crew members and shipbrokers said. Once out of the strait, cleaning them will take hours or days, depending on the ship size. Insurance rates, currently around 2.5% to 3.5% of the value of the ships, will likely remain high until formal agreements are in hand, according to insurance brokers. Only after navies, insurers, and ship owners are convinced that the channel is safe from mines and other dangers, and after tankers begin sailing back into the Gulf, can producers restart vast oil and gas fields that had been shut during the crisis. After traffic picks up, another 52 days will be needed for oil to arrive at far-off buyers in Asia and get refined. That, according to Michael Hay, head of commodities research at Societe Generale. Assuming a late June Hormuz reopening, supply relief would not materialize until late August, and meaningful normalization would only happen in September, he said. That means users will continue to draw down inventories in July and August, adding to pressure on already depleted stockpiles. The system is therefore most vulnerable, not at the point of disruption itself, he said, but in the intervening window before supply physically returns. Oil producers in the Middle East have cut crude production by more than 11 million barrels a day in May compared with levels pre-war. That, according to the U.S. Energy Information Administration, ramping up production involves navigating significant logistical hurdles and engineering difficulties. Regional crude production could take 4 to 6 months to restore close to pre-crisis levels, according to an analysis by Francis Osborne, who heads oil analytics at Argus Media. Since late March, the U.S. has drawn about 66 million barrels from the Strategic Petroleum Reserve out of 172 million barrels authorized by the Trump administration. At the current pace, that allotment could run out in early September, leaving the reserve at about 243 million barrels, far below its 2009 peak of more than 700 million barrels.
0: Hmm. The IPO onslaught is forcing bankers to pick teams. SpaceX had practically every banker on Wall Street at its beck and call for its blockbuster IPO last week. That won't be the case for OpenAI and Anthropic. The two artificial intelligence giants are preparing for what could be dueling initial public offerings this fall, and the same two banks, Goldman Sachs and Morgan Stanley, are expected to play major roles in both, but not the same individual bankers. Instead, both banks are forming distinct teams to ensure no information is shared between the rivals, people familiar with the matter said. Banks are typically very careful about avoiding the appearance of conflicts for all deals, from IPOs to mergers and acquisitions. It is rare for competitors to go public at the same time, and in recent memory, no two competing offerings have used the same lead underwriters. Clients expect discretion from advisors as they pore over financial details and craft strategies for pitching the company to investors. When rideshare companies Lyft and Uber both went public in 2019, the work was divided between banks. J.P. Morgan Chase, Credit Suisse, and Jefferies led Lyft's offering, while Goldman, Morgan Stanley, and Bank of America led Uber's. The unusual nature of the current situation reflects the stronghold Goldman's and Morgan Stanley now have when it comes to technology industry IPOs. OpenAI and Anthropic are also eyeing jumbo-sized offerings, which require an army of banks to pull off. SpaceX's $86 billion offering used 23. The full bank lineups for potential offerings from OpenAI and Anthropic aren't finalized. Chief among the considerations for bankers signing on to help either OpenAI or Anthropic are client relationships, the people said. Both companies also come with their own potential complications that advisors positioning their IPOs will need to consider. OpenAI has been trying to catch up with Anthropic in the race for lucrative enterprise customers. Anthropic, meanwhile, is seen as more vulnerable to interference from the Trump administration, which recently banned foreign use of its most powerful AI tools. The two sides are discussing a potential deal to restore access. Anthropic and OpenAI filed for IPOs confidentially within days of each other earlier this month. That put them on track to launch offerings as soon as August, though post-Labor Day offerings are more likely, people familiar with the matter said. OpenAI has said that it may be a while until it goes public because there are things we want to do that are likely easier as a private company. Bankers at Goldman and Morgan Stanley, who were working on the SpaceX offering, avoided weighing in on the two AI companies' preliminary IPO paperwork, some of the people said, given that SpaceX has a nascent AI business and is considered a rival. The year is on track to be one of the busiest for IPOs in a while after years of muted activity. But activity has been concentrated in larger offerings, mainly of AI-related or defense companies. Bank fees for the biggest IPOs are significant. Morgan Stanley and Goldman pulled in fees of around $100 million apiece for SpaceX. The remaining banks split the rest of the roughly $500 million fee.
1: You're listening to The Wall Street Journal for Thursday, June 18th, from the Talking Information Center. He's Ken. I'm Scott. And from the U.S. Watch section of today's journal, Georgia's Republican legislative leaders on Wednesday rejected Governor Brian Kemp's call to redraw congressional and legislative districts during a special session, citing concerns about moving too quickly after a U.S. Supreme Court decision weakened Federal Voting Act's protections for minority voters. House Speaker John Burns sent Governor Kemp a letter hours before a special session was set to begin Wednesday, and he announced the decision as demonstrators filled the Georgia Capitol with chants of Black Voters Matter. The decision marked a setback for both Kemp and President Trump, who has urged Republican-led states to redraw their congressional districts to the Republicans' advantage. 10 states have enacted new congressional districts ahead of the November midterm elections. Georgia would have been the first to change congressional districts for the 2028 elections and the first to redraw state legislative districts. Republican legislative leaders did not rule out revisiting redistricting later in the year. In New York, a teenager thrown to the ground Wednesday when a Central Park carriage horse bolted away from its driver has died, according to police. The 18-year-old was riding in the horse-drawn carriage with three other passengers when the accident happened just before 3 p.m. on Wednesday, according to the New York Police Department. At least two passengers were sent flying out of the careening cab. The teenager was initially hospitalized in critical condition. The other passengers refused medical treatment. A representative for the Transport Workers Union, which represents carriage industry employees, said the driver had dismounted to take a photograph of his passengers, which they are not supposed to do. The horse had been in the park for only 6 weeks, according to Alexander Kemp, the administrative vice president of the union's local chapter. Video showed the horse sprinting through the park as two people appeared to jump from the carriage. And in California, the eight men killed in this week's crash of a B-52 during a test flight at Edwards Air Force Base included four active-duty airmen, a reservist, and three civilians who were on a team devoted to keeping the bomber flying for decades to come, military officials said on Wednesday. The airfield where the Boeing B-52 Stratofortress crashed shortly after takeoff on Monday remained closed, but other base operations have resumed, according to a base official. No cause has yet been determined. Officials said it could take up to 6 months in order to complete the investigation. The victims were identified as 53-year-old Colonel Gregory Watson, 50-year-old retired Lieutenant Colonel Miles Middleton, 40-year-old Lieutenant Colonel Gabriel Estrella, 34-year-old Major Alexander Davis, 40-year-old Major Robert D., 35-year-old Major Brad Hovey, 32-year-old Jeremy Smith, and 41-year-old Christopher Risher. They were dedicated professionals, beloved family members, and irreplaceable teammates, said Colonel Thomas Tower, who was the commander of the 412th Test Wing at Edwards.
0: P&G plans scripted marketing dramas. Albertsons joined Food Giant to launch a series designed to help move products. Visitors to some of the 2,244 Albertsons U.S. retail locations may soon find themselves greeted by an unexpected sight in the form of a scripted comedy drama series about a taco stand run by a widowed father, his teenage daughter, and her grandmother. Packaged goods giant Procter & Gamble developed the show, titled Rico's Tacos, in collaboration with the supermarket chain's ad sales and data division, Albertsons Media Collective. The show, whose 1 to 2 minute episodes feature P&G products, marks the latest step in a nearly century-long effort by the maker of Crest toothpaste and Bounty paper towels to simultaneously entertain and advertise to consumers. It's also a collision of sorts between two of the hottest trends in marketing, branded content and retail media. P&G doesn't expect people to stop in the middle of the beauty aisle and watch an entire episode, according to Leela Coffey, the company's vice president of user growth acceleration for North America. If we can engage them in the store, they will go onto the app and theoretically watch the episode and do their shopping, said Coffey. This model is particularly appealing to P&G since the fragmentation of media makes it harder for marketers to reach consumers, she said. Albertsons plans to air 15-second teasers on digital screens strategically placed in locations like its stores, entrance areas, meat and seafood counters, and outdoor refueling stations. The screens will feature QR codes leading back to the Albertsons app, where shoppers can watch full episodes and check out the chain's latest loyalty program offers. Bricks and mortar chains, from Walmart to Dollar Tree in recent years, have launched so-called retail media networks, looking to generate extra revenue by pitching marketers on their ability to help target ads based on the invaluable behavioral data they collect from their own shoppers. But these networks' products so far have been limited to standard digital search and display ads, according to Brian Monahan, senior vice president of Albertsons Media Collective. Albertsons wants to not only sell ad placements, but help brands develop content designed to move consumers from their couches to the checkout line, said Monahan. There is more that we can try together, and particularly with a partner like P&G that really understands consumers and where market growth opportunities are, he said. The ultimate goal of Rico's Tacos is, of course, to sell more P&G products. Brilla Media, the production firm hired by P&G to write and shoot the series, built episodes around 25 different types of visits that shoppers typically make to Albertsons stores, and as described by the store's own data. In the pilot, for example, the family's Abuela rushes to Albertsons to stock up on avocados and realizes before leaving that she also needs a new bottle of P&G's Head & Shoulders shampoo. In addition to the Albertsons app, both the chain and P&G will distribute clips from the new show on their social media channels. Albertsons will measure its success by comparing sales in locations where the show airs to those where it doesn't. Albertsons will measure its success by comparing sales in locations where the show airs to those where it doesn't, and tracking the number of people who visit the app to watch entire episodes and make purchases, said Monahan. The chain will screen the show this month at the Cannes Lions Festival of Creativity in France, where it hopes to attract interest from other brands, he said. Rico's Tacos hints at retail media potential to evolve into a marketing channel comparable to television, according to Andrew Lipsman, founder of retail-focused consulting firm Media Ads Plus Commerce.
1: Here's a very clever essay written by Ryan Felton. He's nostalgic about his car. More a relic than a classic, his Pontiac Vibe endures. The terrible news began with a knock on my front door. My neighbor, doing his best hat-in-hand routine while holding a driver's side mirror, kept on apologizing. Moments earlier, he'd somehow managed to back his vehicle out of his driveway and directly into the side of my 2005 Pontiac Vibe. This past winter in Michigan was rough. Things happen. I get it. But the damage was a concern. With a two-decade-old car, I was sure the Vibe would be declared a total loss and thus force me into the melee that is the new and used car market. The typical age of United States vehicles today keeps getting older, pushed upward by aging cars like my Vibe hatchback. For many drivers, the average new vehicle price of around $50,000 is enough to keep them on the sidelines. That's partially why I felt a sense of dread when I saw my neighbor had done more than give the Vibe a love tap. I also feared I would lose a vehicle I adore. My wife and I had bought the Pontiac Vibe in the fall of 2020 while living in Brooklyn. We knew eventually a move back home to our native Michigan was in the cards, and therefore a car would be needed. At the time, the used car market had been upended by the pandemic. I spent countless hours poring over Reddit posts and old car reviews for what my then-employer Consumer Reports had ranked as the best used vehicles under $5,000, which, believe it or not, was a thing not that long ago. The 2005 Vibe stood out. The Vibe is a product of a once groundbreaking joint venture between General Motors Pontiac brand and Toyota Motor. The automakers co-owned a company that assembled the Vibe, essentially a rebadged variant of Toyota's Matrix hatchback, at a factory in California. The Matrix and the Vibe rolled off the same line together starting in 2002. The car has enjoyable quirks. The hatch glass opens up with the press of a key fob button. There's a sweet AC outlet connection, too, a feature from the pre-USB era that's great for charging my gadgets. Much about this car now feels like a collection of footnotes in a history book. The Pontiac brand is itself no more, closed in GM's bankruptcy a few years later. That GM-Toyota joint venture has also been dissolved. The factory that built it now belongs to Tesla, cranking out electric vehicles, and small, affordable cars like the Pontiac Vibe are a rarity in today's automotive landscape. But once, it got plenty of hype as a genre-defying machine. Although Vibe ultimately defies traditional vehicle classification, it plays comfortably in nearly every automotive category while fitting neatly into none. General Motors gushed in a press release around the time the Vibe was first introduced. It offers the handling and performance of a sports car, the utility and rugged go-anywhere range of an SUV. We weren't seeking sports car performance. We just wanted to get out of our neighborhood, and the Vibe did more than I could have imagined. A Brooklyn dealer had a 2005 Vibe in stock with only about 60,000 miles on it. The car's history included one owner who, according to the salesman, lived nearby and mainly drove it around the borough. The day after we bought it for roughly $6,300 all in, we drove upstate with my American Eskimo Shih Tzu mix to hike at some park. I don't remember exactly where we went or why, but I was happy to leave New York during the pandemic lockdown. The Vibe's cargo space astounded us at times. I once needed to drive an old 1958 hi-fi console to a repair shop. A truck would surely be needed, I figured, but nope. The hulking piece neatly fit inside the Vibe's trunk. And for a small car with a small engine and an automatic transmission, it's fun, I swear, to drive. I feel like I understand the Vibe when I'm at the wheel, something I can't say about the much newer compact SUV we bought to tow my family around in. To give you a sense of how attached I am to the Vibe, my wife and I have repeatedly remarked, only half-kiddingly, about how we hoped it could one day be the car our kid learned to drive. When the onslaught of worry and annoyance over my Vibe's abrupt damage subsided, I started to crunch the numbers. Perhaps it would be fine to take a check from the insurer and get into something new. Since buying the Vibe, I've kept track of every repair I've made. All told, we've put about $10,400 into it until now. I feel ridiculous when I read that number, but it works out to about $150 a month on average. Sure, I could get a lease on a small modern car, but until I'm paying more on average for repairs, setting aside money for those fixes each month feels like the better trade-off than dumping the vehicle altogether. In the end, my neighbor's insurance company said the Vibe was valued at about $4,500, which comfortably exceeded the cost of a new mirror and repairs to the door. Over time, I plan to freshen up my Vibe. A new tire rim to replace one I lost when I needed a new wheel would be a nice start. Replacement floor mats and intense detailing could also go a long way to boosting its curb appeal. The Vibe lacks modern creature comforts and safety equipment that comes standard in new vehicles sold today, for sure. I don't care. That's Dada's car, my kid would sometimes shout. It is, and it will be, as long as I can keep it alive. We've all been there.
0: Cigars, lacrosse, and the scandal rocking a Massachusetts town. A photo ended Ipswich's playoff run, sparking outrage and confrontations. The boys gathered on an Ipswich, Mass. Beach to celebrate their high school graduation, some with medals draped over their black gowns, jutting from each mouth cigars that may or may not have been real. The photo, taken under cloudy skies June 7th, mirrored those snapped all around the country lately. But in this coastal enclave, dubbed America's best-preserved Puritan town, those snapshots have lit a burning debate. What's beyond dispute? Six of the grads were on Ipswich High School's lacrosse team, and administrators suspended all six from a playoff game 2 days later for violating State Athletic Association rules against tobacco use. The team ultimately voted to forfeit the contest, and just like that, their championship run went up in smoke. Now, this hamlet of 14,000 north of Boston is in a fierce debate over whether the penalty matched the foul. Come on. How many times have you been pulled over and a cop has said, ah, go ahead, and Mark Randazza, a lawyer representing one of the suspended students and his father? There is always discretion, right? To Ipswich resident Heidi Garofalo, though, the line was clear. Kids have to learn the consequences when they do something wrong. The road to the suspensions began a day after graduation when local school officials and the Massachusetts Interscholastic Athletic Association received two photos from the beach celebration, according to a statement from Ipswich's school superintendent and the high school principal. One photo showed the boys with full-length cigars with the cigar bands visible, it said. The second showed the cigars smoked down significantly, a cloud of smoke surrounding one of the students and a torch-type lighter visible in the hand of another student. While officials were mum on who blew the whistle, they said an Ipswich player's parent had posted, then deleted the snapshots on Facebook. The digital trail triggered a district investigation that included interviews with students and parents. Authorities said they leaned on the Athletic Association's strict chemical health policy. On June 9th, the day of the state semifinal game, the punishment was handed down. School officials called the suspensions mandatory and rejected a claim by parents that the cigars were merely props filled with chamomile and English breakfast tea. Administrators noted that a Shaw's grocery store receipt the parents had produced had the date and time smudged out. The controversy was far from snuffed out. Around 10 a.m. that day, Ipswich High Principal Jonathan Mitchell called town police. "Get to the school ASAP," he said. Mitchell, according to a police report, told Detective Joseph Perna that lacrosse parent J.J. Giannakakis was on his way and had made a comment about going to jail. When Perna walked into Mitchell's office, body camera rolling, the tension was already high. Giannakakis couldn't understand why the graduates couldn't just sit out the game's first quarter. That way, he argued, the school could show kids it wasn't screwing around, but wouldn't rip your dreams away from you, according to footage released by police. Giannakakis also argued the boys would be puking their brains out if they'd smoked real cigars. Drew Wiley, the other parent, suggested the principal was singling out athletes, noting other graduates were spotted with stogies. "They're seniors. They've already graduated. I have no jurisdiction over them," Mitchell replied. "I do have jurisdiction over athletes whose season is still underway." The superintendent said he and Mitchell had no comment beyond their statement. When Wiley asked Mitchell if his conscience was good with doing this, the principal stood firm. "I'm not saying I'm good with it, Drew," he responded. "I'm very disappointed to have to do this, but I'm doing my job." And, he added, "we've got more evidence that says they did it than not." Soon he would go looking for more. 2 days later, on June 11th, in light of the uproar, Mitchell visited Shaw's where the manager printed a receipt matching details of the purchased tea bags, according to the district statement. To the school district, it would become something of a smoking gun. The receipt bore a date and time of June 8th at 1:03 p.m., the day after graduation and 22 minutes after Mitchell informed the six families of the investigation. Randazza, the Giannakakis' lawyer, said he hadn't seen the receipt, but he mocked the probe. Like you're in this sea.

0: hearing people say, does the punishment fit the crime?
1: CME Group. Its longtime leader, Terry Duffy, will be stepping down as chief executive of the world's most valuable exchange operator early next year. The Chicago company yesterday said Duffy, who has been chairman since 2002 and CEO since 2016, will be handing the reins to Lynn Fitzpatrick, who's currently president and chief financial officer, on March 1st of next year. Duffy, who got his start at CME Group as a runner in the lean hog pit back in 1980, will become executive chairman on that date when Fitzpatrick will join the board. During his decades-long run at CME, he oversaw a transformation from an exchange dominated by old-fashioned trading pits to a global powerhouse in electronic trading. He spearheaded tie-ups that made CME a dominant player in the futures exchange business, including a 2007 deal with the Chicago Board of Trade, a traditional crosstown rival, and later with the New York Mercantile Exchange. Those deals helped lift the firm's market valuation to roughly $92 billion as of Wednesday's close. CME now runs markets ranging from oil to interest rate to stock market futures. Duffy, who's 67 years old, made headlines recently after criticizing the approval of perpetual futures, a type of derivatives contract that trades 24/7 and never expires, by Trump administration regulators. Some worry that these products, which emerged out of cryptocurrency markets, pose a competitive threat to traditional futures and derivatives like the ones that CME offers. While CEO Duffy is leaving big shoes to fill, we have a very high degree of confidence in CFO Fitzpatrick's ability, Piper Sandler analysts wrote in a note. The timing of the leadership transition is not ideal with the current narrative around perpetual futures weighing on exchange stocks. CME Group shares closed down 3.5% on Wednesday. CME's derivatives are critical to keeping global markets running. It handles more than $10 trillion in trading volume on an average day, predominantly in contracts tied to interest rates and stock market indexes. In the 2000s, Duffy persuaded CME's floor traders to usher in more electronic trading. In July of last year, CME won a decades-old battle with former floor traders after a jury rejected their claims that the company's pivot to electronic trading violated its contracts with them. That is the Wall Street Journal for today, Thursday, June 18th. Ken and Scott, wish you a good day.

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1: Bill Robichaux.
0: And I'm Ellen Eislin. So what and when is summer exactly? According to the National Centers for Environmental Information of NOAA, there are meteorological versus astronomical seasons. You may have noticed that meteorologists and climatologists define seasons differently from regular or astronomical spring, summer, fall, and winter. So why do meteorological and astronomical seasons begin and end on different dates? In short, it's because the astronomical seasons are based on the position of Earth in relation to the sun, whereas the meteorological seasons are based on the annual temperature cycle. The astronomical seasons. People have used observable periodic natural phenomena to mark time for thousands of years. The natural rotation of Earth around the sun forms the basis for the astronomical calendar, in which we define seasons with two solstices and two equinoxes. Earth's tilt and the sun's alignment over the equator determine both the solstices and the equinoxes. The equinoxes mark the times when the sun passes directly above the equator. In the northern hemisphere, the summer solstice falls on or around June 21st, the winter solstice on or around December 22nd, the vernal or spring equinox on or around March 21st, and the autumnal equinox on or around September 22nd. These seasons are reversed but begin on the same dates in the southern hemisphere. Because the Earth actually travels around the sun in 365.24 days, an extra day is needed every fourth year, creating what we know as leap year. This also causes the exact date of the solstices and equinoxes to vary. Additionally, the elliptical shape of Earth's orbit around the sun causes the lengths of the astronomical seasons to vary between 89 and 93 days. These variations in season length and start date would make it very difficult to consistently compare climatological statistics for a particular season from one year to the next. Thus, the meteorological seasons were born. The meteorological seasons. Meteorologists and climatologists break the seasons down into groupings of 3 months based on the annual temperature cycle as well as our calendar. We generally think of winter as the coldest time of the year and summer as the warmest time of the year, with spring and fall being the transition seasons. And that is what the meteorological seasons are based on. Meteorological spring in the northern hemisphere includes March, April, and May. Meteorological summer includes June, July, and August. Meteorological fall includes September, October, and November. And meteorological winter includes December, January, and February. Meteorological observing and forecasting led to the creation of these seasons, and they are more closely tied to our monthly civil calendar than the astronomical seasons are. The length of the meteorological seasons is also more consistent, ranging from 90 days for winter of a non-leap year to 92 days for spring and summer. By following the civil calendar and having less variation in season length and start, it becomes much easier to calculate seasonal statistics from the monthly statistics, both of which are very useful for agriculture, commerce, and a variety of other purposes. Learn more about the monthly, seasonal, and yearly global and U.S. climates in NCEI's State of the Climate Reports. Get the latest temperature, precipitation, drought, and hazard outlooks from NOAA's Climate Prediction Center.
1: And in Jacksonville, it's a little warm already. It's summertime. And it's too hot to hide, too, which is the name of a book by Mae Silver on Jacksonville ladies And as her introduction states, it's useful when I speak to women younger than me, and that is usually often to find out who among them are native Floridians. Because these Floridians have been raised with a cultural bias against women, quote, remember, his story is history, not yours. Raised as a proper Southern woman, you belong inside the house, not outside. You are in a box. Now, someone like me comes along and suggests they are not in a box, that their universe, like that of men's, is outside as well as inside. Such a thought is uncomfortable. Some Southern women, without knowing it, reject that thought. However, some Southern women, like the ones in this book, made the jump from inside the box to the outside world, into the world reserved for men. You will notice, as I have, that most of the women who made that leap successfully identified with and learned from their father. Some of the women were in business. Their business funded other projects. Such conditions secured their success. Perhaps you know of other early Jacksonville women who leapt out of the box. Let me know. There's always room for another to hide. And with the first woman that Mae Silver has written about is Harriet Beecher Stowe, who lived from 1811 to 1896. Harriet Elizabeth Beecher Stowe begins our collection. Harriet, known as Hetty, looked down at her hands twisting into others like that of a creature not of her own, worried. How do you help him? From a family that would help. Many times she would raise her head and then gaze above and ask for guidance. His answer would mostly come from within. Believe. The issue was that her son Frederick came home from the Civil War with an affliction. His wounds healed, but his addiction to alcohol did not. He, like so many of our boys who served in the Vietnam War, came home with an addiction, theirs to drugs. To help stabilize Frederick, Hetty bought 1,000 acres of land in Florida in hopes that running the farm would help him. He could not manage it, and the farm fell into ruins. Next, she bought him a passage on a ship to Chile, in hopes that he would find himself and fix his addiction. Frederick tragically disappeared, never to be seen again. Hetty took to writing. She wrote two novels, My Wife and I, in 1871, and We and Our Neighbors, in 1873, in each of which was a character based on Frederick. These books were some of the earliest publications that dealt with alcoholism as an illness. Hetty was not always a writer. Hetty was born into a family of exciting people, some of whom had a national reputation. The patriarch of the family was a fiery orator at the pulpit, and sometimes that got him into trouble among his congregation. Hetty, like her older sister Catherine, adored her father and wanted to please him. She was a bright, energetic young girl in a family of three daughters and eight brothers. Catherine, the eldest daughter, became a writer who lived by her pen. She believed in good education for women and founded women's schools where courses were equal to any offered to men in colleges where women were not allowed. Of course, Hetty attended and eventually became a teacher. Hetty's first book was a geography book. With such a large family to support, Lyman Beecher sought best-paying religious places. America was going through the Second Grand Awakening, where people sought to change their lives for the better in this religious... Can you imagine living in a family where such changes were required? Hetty followed her sister's and her father's direction, but she still was not satisfied with herself. Even when she married Calvin Stowe and had many children, that dissatisfaction was not quelled. Something in her life was missing. What? When the family moved to Cincinnati, Hetty was 21 years old. She began to explore the environment around her. She joined the Semicolon Club, a writing group, and she began to read to them her writings. They encouraged her, and she began to sell stories about New England and its people. Cincinnati was part of the Underground Railroad, which she learned about through a friendship with John Rankin, a Presbyterian minister and abolitionist. From him she heard the stories of slaves on the run, children taken from their mothers, fleeing the brutality of some masters. Then her life changed. In 1834, a cholera epidemic overcame the city, and everyday living became caring for the sick. In 1835, Calvin Stowe's wife fell victim to cholera. That same year, Hetty married Calvin, and they started a family. When her father died that same year, Hetty became the head of the family as well as of her own. In 1842, a typhoid epidemic hit the city, and Hetty lost two brothers. It was no wonder that she had a nervous breakdown in 1846. She then took to a sanitarium in Vermont for 14 months to restore her health and well-being. When she returned, the birth and death of a newborn child caused her more suffering. Remarkably, amidst all of this turmoil and sadness, in 1845, Hetty wrote, "Immediate Emancipation." And this heralded a change in a direction of her voice. Following her father's, Lyman's, death, some members of the family felt a need to become ardent abolitionists. The passage of the Federal Fugitive Slave Law in 1850 absolutely enraged Hetty. She could not believe it. When Calvin landed a job in Maine, Hetty and the children also followed. This removed her as head of her father's family, and to some extent allowed her to pursue. It was in Maine that she wrote Uncle Tom's Cabin. Originally, it was to be serialized in the National Era, beginning in May 1851, and Hetty would receive $400, a sum that Calvin earned in a year. The story that started as a dream exploded in her mind. All the stories she had heard converged into Uncle Tom. The story almost wrote itself. Her readers went wild, waiting for the next chapter and then the next. A Boston printer offered to put these chapters into a book. The first printing of 5,000 copies sold out in 2 days. For Hetty, that meant earning $750. She could hardly believe it. In 1852 alone, she made $4,500. Only the Bible sold more copies. This meant all the years of scrimping and saving were gone. The Stowes were wealthy. Uncle Tom's Cabin was translated into 37 languages. Everyone in the Western world wanted to meet this little lady who wrote this book. Many requests for speeches, appearances came too fast. Some of her contemporaries, usually the ones who did not sell so well, spoke unkindly of her, especially since most of them were men, and she was only a woman. From here on out, Hetty wrote a novel a year and kept up her salary. Because of her purchase of land in Florida for Frederick, she became an admirer, even a lover, of the state and the area of Mandarin in Jacksonville, Florida. Hetty spent 11 winters from 1867 to 1884 in Mandarin. During this time, in 1871, another bestseller emerged, Palmetto Leaves. This was not a novel, but more like a journal of her travels in Florida, as well as of her ideas and thinking. It often described as a travel guide, a promotional tour of Florida, as if to say, come down. It was, at the least, all of those, but it also reveals more about Hetty. In Florida, Hetty was in business. She grew mandarin oranges and had them crated with her name, Harriet Beecher Stowe, neatly stenciled on each crate. Arrangements with a local tourist steamer on the St. John's River brought visitors to glimpse Hetty. Come one, come all, welcome. 75 cents apiece, please. She knew the value of her name, her brand, and used it wisely. When funds were needed for a school, a program, or an event, she would declare herself a supporter and would encourage others to do the same. Now think of it. She, a Yankee, was here in the South right after the Civil War. She was living in a culture that was still conflicted about the status of blacks in the South. She advocated for schools and churches for blacks and asked the community to support her efforts. She pretty much got what she asked for. Of course, her money was helpful. She was a whirlwind of activity, always in motion. For example, the Freedmen's Bureau did not have the best reputation, but her involvement with it produced effective results. Her networking and organizing skills produced results and success. She did what seemed natural for her to do. She did not ask the government permission to do what she was doing. She believed that she knew what needed to be done to make things better and did them. Politicians today would wave a flag honoring her as a true citizen of democracy, which she was. She was also keen to help those who wished to manage small farms. She gave ideas based on discussions with neighbors. One of the quotes, "Of those who may want to take up land in Florida, we shall give the experience of some friends and neighbors." She saw small farming like this as filling the gap the folks in Jacksonville had. The humanitarian that she was, she had critical words for folks who killed animals for sport. For eating, that was a different matter, but just for fun, no. Her ideas eventually were adopted years later by organizations concerned with this issue. As she grew older, it became difficult to keep two households, and the family stayed in the North. Harriet Beecher Stowe died peacefully on July 1, 1896, in Hartford, Connecticut. How well Hetty did her work in Mandarin is said by Mary B. Graff in her book, Mandarin on the St. John's. The Stowes were a real force in the life of Mandarin. They came to the village only 2 years after the war between the states, while the economy of Florida was still shaken and the sense of bitterness was still rankling in the hearts of people. Times were not easy, but the Stowes, enhanced by the charm of Mandarin and sincere in their desire to become part of a new life, gave their entire strength and efforts to the building of the old new village. Whenever the Stowes were in residence, there was sure to be activity. No paid advocate could have done more for Mandarin in the years between 1867 and 1884 than Harriet Beecher Stowe. In keeping with Jacksonville and part of Jacksonville's story is Harriet Tubman's Jacksonville story. Born Araminta Ross and known as the, quote, Moses of her people, Harriet Tubman escaped enslavement and rescued hundreds through the network of safe houses and anti-slavery activists known as the Underground Railroad. What's not taught in the local history books is that she served in North Florida during the Civil War, providing intelligence that allowed the Union to capture Jacksonville without a shot. And this is an article by Ennis Davis, published in October in 2020, General Harriet Tubman in the Civil War. By the fall of 1861, in the early months of Civil War, federal troops occupying the Gullah Geechee Cultural Heritage Corridor area of coastal Florida, Georgia, and South Carolina ran into a problem. As plantation owners fled, they left behind thousands of the formerly enslaved who desperately flocked to Union camps for safety. With the camps in danger of being overrun, Massachusetts Governor John Andrew asked Harriet Tubman for help. Viewing a Union victory as crucial to abolishing slavery, Tubman agreed to being assigned as a spy, a scout, or a nurse as the circumstances required. Arriving in South Carolina in May 1862, Tubman learned that Colonel Thomas Wentworth Higginson was assembling the 1st South Carolina Volunteers, the first federally authorized black regiment in the Union Army. The first South was made up of former enslaved from South Carolina and Florida. 300 recruits arriving from Fernandina and St. Augustine, North Florida towns that remained under Union control from March 2. Tubman went to work with them a few months later. Higginson and the 1st South Carolina were joined by Colonel James Montgomery and the 2nd South Carolina. Like the 1st South Carolina, the 2nd South Carolina comprised former enslaved, many of whom Montgomery had recruited in Key West. Both abolitionists who knew Tubman prior to the war, Higginson and Montgomery, suggested establishing a spy network in the region. Following the January 1, 1863 implementation of the Emancipation Proclamation, Tubman became the head of a group of 10 local scouts and river pilots, making her the only woman in the Civil War to lead men into combat. Successfully learning both the local Gula dialect, she was trusted by freedom seekers in the region, making the black regiments led by Higginson and Montgomery especially effective at conducting raids due to their familiarity with the terrain. With Tubman scouts, the Union had information about Confederate positions and movements that were used to guide Union operations. Tubman in Northeast Florida. Also well respected for a knowledge of roots and herbs and ability to cure sick soldiers, Tubman was sent to Amelia Island, Florida, to help remedy a large dysentery outbreak. On January 26, 1863, the 1st South Carolina Volunteers became the first black Union regiment to set foot on the island. There, they joined other Union forces in conducting plantation raids along the St. Mary's River to free more enslaved. With her espionage operation under the direction of Secretary of War Edwin Stanton, Tubman also provided information to Brigadier General Rufus Saxton concerning Jacksonville, the region's largest town. Jacksonville was a haven for white Unionists and black freedom seekers, and was a key strategic stronghold in controlling Florida. The Union occupied the town twice in 1862, but withdrew both times. Still holding Jacksonville remained a goal for the federal forces in Florida. Tubman's spy ring gathered crucial intelligence on the situation in Jacksonville in 1863, opening the door for another assault on Jacksonville. In March 1863, Saxton wrote confidently to Stanton concerning his plan for the city. Quote, "I have reliable information that there are large numbers of able-bodied Negroes in that vicinity who are watching for an opportunity to join us." Tubman and the Third Union Occupation of Jacksonville. Home to nearly 3,000 residents at the time, Jacksonville was a city largely developed with northern money and supported by a rapidly growing lumber trade. In early March 1863, based off Tubman's lead, Higginson and Montgomery were ordered to take the 1st and 2nd South Carolina regiments from Fernandina into the St. John's River to occupy Jacksonville. These 980 troops would be supported by the 7th Connecticut Regiment. The main objective to their mission was to carry the Proclamation of Freedom to the enslaved, recruit formerly enslaved men to join the Union Army, harass and economically damage the enemy, and occupy as much of Florida as possible. Planning to take the city by surprise, they waited for 24 hours at the mouth of the St. John's River before entering. During the wait, they visited an abandoned pilot town, modern Mayport, and found a dismantled lighthouse. At 2 in the morning, they steamed upriver, arriving in Jacksonville at 8 in the morning, taking the city totally by surprise. According to Colonel Thomas Wentworth Higginson, the city was still there for us at any rate, though none knew what perils might be concealed behind those quiet buildings. Yet there were children playing on the wharves, careless men here and there, lounged down to look at us, hands in pockets, A few women came to their doors and gazed listlessly upon us, shading their eyes with their hands. We drew momentarily nearer in silence and with breathless attention. The gunners were at their posts and the men in line. It was 8 o'clock. We were now directly opposite the town, yet no sign of danger was seen. Not a rifle shot was heard. Not a shell rose hissing in the air. The Uncas rounded to and dropped anchor in the stream by previous arrangement. I agreed to an upper pier of the town, Colonel Montgomery to a lower one. The little boat howitzers were run out by upon the wharves and presently to the angles of the chief streets, and the pretty town was our own without a shot. In spite of our detention, the surprise had been complete, and not a soul in Jacksonville had dreamed of our coming. In Jacksonville, the first Southern Carolina garrisoned the city, constructing forts, Higginson and Montgomery around the railroad terminal to the west of town in the vicinity of Broad Street and Bay Street. Albert Sammis was one of the men who served with the first South Carolina. Sammis was the son of a formerly enslaved woman and John Sammis, a wealthy white planter who owned the strawberry plantation in present-day Clifton in southern Arlington. Volunteering for service in December 1862, Sammis became Colonel Higginson's orderly during the occupation of Jacksonville. Under the direction of Colonel Montgomery and with Tubman on board, the 2nd South Carolina continued upriver to free and recruit enslaved and engage the Confederates. They established a base of operations in Palatka. During their river expeditions, they raided several St. John's River plantations in Mandarin, Orange Mills, Palatka, and Doctor's Lake. At Doctor's Lake, they raided the Laurel Grove plantation, capturing Confederate Colonel Stephen Bryant and 15 men, a group of partisan rangers, and several bales of cotton, while liberating 30 enslaved. To their disappointment upon their return downriver to Jacksonville, they were informed that their units were being recalled from Florida to help with an attack on Charleston. Legacy. The combination Tubman's crucial intelligence and Montgomery's raids in Florida convinced the Union that other extensive guerrilla operations were feasible. This led to the highly successful Combahee River Raid in June 1863, a military operation that became a turning point in Tubman's military career. Prior to this, her efforts were largely anonymous. Planning and leading a raid under the command of Colonel Montgomery, she became the only American woman to lead troops in the field of battle, freeing nearly 800 enslaved and destroying Confederate property valued in the millions without losing a man. In 1864, the 1st and 2nd South Carolina regiments were redesignated as the 33rd and 34th United States Colored Infantry Regiments. Both regiments would play a role in the Union's fourth and final occupation of Jacksonville that year. After the Civil War, the 33rd was mustered out at Fort Wagner and the 34th in Jacksonville in February 1866. Many of these men who were freed or fought alongside Harriet Tubman became the original residents, La Villa.
0: You've heard about two Harriets with ties to the South, and with that we have an article from Southern Living Magazine. This historic Florida getaway was just named the South Best Town, and see all the winners. Here's a hint, the First Coast is included. Small towns have always been special. There's a reason they appear in choruses of country songs and the backdrops of Hallmark movies. They have a magic that sometimes can be hard to define. What is it that makes these pockets of Southern life so unforgettable? Some may say it's the sun-dappled streets lined with historic homes or the apple orchards hugging the scenic railway. The reasons may vary, but the beauty is always in the details. From gorgeous scenery to cultural depth, these reader-selected small towns continue to stand out in the South best. Number 20, Fernandina Beach, Florida. The jewel of Amelia Island, Fernandina Beach is well-loved for its many festivals, pristine coastline, and unique pirate-faring history. Stroll through the 52-block historic district dotted with Victorian mansions, legendary seafood shacks, and an art scene that far exceeds expectations for a small town. When you're ready to hit the sand and surf, you'll find a plethora of public access points to choose from. Number 19, Sanibel Island, Florida. Nearly 4 years after Hurricane Ian, Sanibel is pressing forward and hitting new milestones. The Southwest Florida island is welcoming a surge of visitors as more than 70% of its businesses and hotels have reopened. One thing you won't find, high-rises. It remains an old-school beach town at its best. Framed by shell-strewn shorelines and 25 miles of bike paths, spend a morning on the sand and it won't be long before you've adopted the Sanibel Stoop, the familiar bend of serious shell seekers. 18. Williamsburg, Virginia. Few places make you feel more lost in time than Williamsburg. The city is home to the world's largest living historic. You'll also find an undercurrent of modern culture. Wander around Merchant Square, where 100-year-old general stores share sidewalks with contemporary boutiques and trendy tap rooms. Number 17, Southport, North Carolina. If you've watched Nicholas Sparks, Safe Haven, or Amazon Prime's The Summer I Turned Pretty, you've likely caught a glimpse of Southport's charm. This photogenic town is framed by scenic marshlands and towering historic oaks, but it's more than just a pretty face, rich in history. It's home to landmarks like the Fort Johnson, Southport Museum, and the Brunswick County Jail. In the evening, head to Waterfront Park, where the sun melts into the horizon over the Cape Fear River. 16. Anna Maria Island, Florida. This seahorse-shaped 7-mile barrier island embodies old Florida. Brightly painted cottages along Pine Avenue give way to pristine beaches and a bustling mix of markets and eateries. With the glittering Gulf to the west and the deep blue Palma Sola Bay to the east, scenic views are never far. Spend time touring the waterways by boat or ease your mornings with year-round yoga on the weekends. 15. Blue Ridge, Georgia. One of the state's oldest mountain towns, Blue Ridge is filled with rich history and surrounded by Georgia's abundant natural beauty. The quaint destination, sitting along the Toccoa River, boasts a charming downtown filled with restaurants and shops. Add nearby apple orchards, the Blue Ridge Scenic Railway, and even a few vineyards within driving distance, and the area has all the ingredients of a beloved small town. 14. Oxford, Mississippi. This college town wears its title as the, quote, cultural mecca of the South, like a badge of honor. While fall is defined by Ole Miss football and tailgates at the Grove, the city boasts literary and art scenes that flourish all year. Book a room at the Graduate for its prime location and hip atmosphere, rooftop terrace bar included, and browse popular spots like Square Books, one of the South's most cherished independent bookstores. 13. Gulf Shores and Orange Beach, Alabama. These neighboring beaches have enjoyed a long tenure as the Yellowhammer State's most beloved vacation spot. Stretching across 32 miles of white sand abutting blue-green waters, the region lives up to the Gulf Shores motto of small town, big beach. Spend your weekend by the waves, savoring fresh seafood and exploring the area's wildlife sanctuaries. Bardstown, Kentucky. The pulse of Bourbon County is alive and well, and it's in large part due to the charm of Bardstown. Here you'll find long-lived institutions alongside more distilleries than you can shake a stick at. Head to Bardstown Bourbon Company for creative takes on classic bluegrass, state foods, and drinks, and then explore downtown's Museum Row for a deep dive into local history. 11. Pigeon Ford, Tennessee. The family-friendly town always rolls out the red carpet for visitors. In the spring, Dollywood will unveil the Night Flight Exhibition, an indoor coaster and its largest attraction to date. More amusement park thrills await at the island where the Ferris wheel offers panoramic views of the Smokies. Of course, there's also fun to be had in nature's playground. Explore Great Smoky Mountains Natural Park for its scenic landscapes and waterfalls. Halfway through the list, we have Tybee Island, Georgia at number 10. A 30-minute drive from Savannah, Tybee Island harbors a marshy, sea-oat-dotted landscape with fewer tourists and a timeless energy. The island, home to military forts and the iconic black-and-white Tybee Island Light Station, built in 1773, is a dream for history buffs and nature lovers seeking tranquility. Go birding in secluded preserves or kayak along serene waterways. 9. Blowing Rock, North Carolina. Anchoring the Blue Ridge Parkway is the only full-service town en route. Blowing Rock is aptly named for its most famous feature, a 4,000-foot cliff overlooking a spectacular gorge, distant peaks, and dense forest. Find more scenic views downtown where the shops and restaurants paint an idyllic storybook scene. 8. Beaufort, South Carolina. Not to be mistaken for its North Carolina cousin, this soft-spoken, low-country town blends rich Gula history with 5 miles of beaches and nearby Hunting Island State Park. Spend time wandering along the river at Henry C. Chambers Waterfront Park or shopping on Bay Street, and then check into a historic inn shaded by the generous arms of an ancient live oak. 7. Destin, Florida. When they say it's always summer somewhere, they probably mean Destin. The long-standing vacation spot basks in 343 sunny days a year, perfect for lounging on white quartz sands or marveling at nature both above and below the water. Dive in and explore sunken shipwrecks off jetties, tour the area's many museums, or take a shopping detour through Harbor Walk Village. 6. Hilton Head, South Carolina. The resort town is often lauded for its world-class golf and accommodations, but its 12 miles of uninterrupted shoreline and quiet oak and magnolia-lined streets that surround them are every bit as magical. Explore an extensive network of bike paths for easy access to markets, bars, boutiques, and authentic low-country dining spots like the Hudson Seafood House. Number 5. Gatlinburg, Tennessee. With its homey Appalachian charm and affordable accommodations, Gatlinburg remains a beloved getaway to the Great Smoky Mountains National Park. The hiker's paradise is steadily expanding its family-friendly attractions with new glass-bottomed gondolas and a firefly experience coming to Anakitsta later this year. In the meantime, visitors can take in dramatic views along the 680-foot-long sky bridge. 4. Fairhope, Alabama. Populated by ethereal live oaks and pastel-colored bungalows, Fairhope's idyllic beauty hasn't worn thin since its founding in the late 1800s. Spend a leisurely morning wandering through the quaint downtown filled with brick-lined alleys, boutique shops, and galleries. There are plenty of opportunities for al fresco dining. In the evening, watch the sunset over Mobile Bay from the fishing pier on the bay, or cast your line for the day's catch. We're into the top three. Fredericksburg, Texas. With the opening of its full-service hotel, the Albert Hotel, in 2025, this historic hamlet in the heart of Texas Hill Country continues to emerge as an up-and-coming destination. Fredericksburg still wears its German heritage on its sleeve, evident through Main Street architecture and a lively cluster of beer gardens along running seasonal festivals. Wine lovers will feel particularly at home thanks to more than 100 wineries and tasting rooms scattered throughout town and the surrounding countryside. 2. St. Simon's Island, Golden Isles, Georgia. Salty air, low tides, and centuries of coastal history define Georgia's Golden Isles, a string of four barrier islands anchored by the mainland port of Brunswick. The southernmost Jekyll Island is a haven for sea turtle sightings, while St. Simon's Island spans three centuries and is home to one of the state's last working lighthouses. Bask in the resort comforts at Sea Island or enjoy a quieter cottage escape at Little St. Simon's Island on the northern end. Back on shore, Brunswick's rich maritime history comes with front row seats of shrimp boats drifting by at sunset. And at number one, St. Augustine, Florida. Home to impressive Gilded Age architecture and a burgeoning dining scene, America's oldest city continues to draw visitors who appreciate the past alongside the present. Step back into the 1600s at Castillo de San Marcos National Monument, then pivot to the city's growing craft brewery and distillery scene. A short drive across the Bridge of Lions leads to St. Augustine Beach, where long stretches a public shoreline, nature trails, and sandy, feet-friendly businesses line State A1A.
1: Well, there's a formula for a perfect vacation. When it comes to making lasting memories, science suggests that the way you plan your trip is more important than how much you spend on it. One, narrow to a pair. Like an all-you-can-eat breakfast buffet, vacation options can be too much of a good thing. Do you take a cruise in the Caribbean, a hike through the Rockies, a food tour in New Orleans? Research has shown that when the human mind encounters too many options, it shuts down. Psychologist Barry Schwartz calls it the paradox of choice. Some choice is better than none, he says, but it doesn't hold that more is always better than less. So before making the final decision where to go, your choices to just two options. You'll forget all the others and feel confident one. Then think far, far ahead. A week-long trip to Disney World is actually composed of three things, according to behavioral economist Dan Ariely. Months of anticipation, the trip itself, and the energy you experience for years afterwards. To maximize your enjoyment, you should cater to all three stages. Airfare is cheapest approximately 54 days before a domestic flight, according to a study from cheapair.com, so it's wise to hold off on finalizing plans until then. But you can still browse hotels or take virtual Mad Tea Party rides on YouTube months before that. One 2010 Dutch study found that people were happier before a trip than they were after they returned. That's because anticipation is a powerful thing. It's essentially the same reason you're happy on Sundays. It's essentially the same reason you're happier on Friday than on Sunday. Longer trips aren't better. Behavioral economist Daniel Kahneman argues that we're made up of two selves, our experiencing selves and our remembering self. The experiencing self lives in the moment. The remembering self lives in the past. Our remembering self has a hard time telling a one-week vacation from a two-week one because, says Kahneman, there are no new memories added. You have not changed the story. From the perspective of the remembering self, short and long vacations are effectively equal. If you're looking to save some money, shorter is the way to go. Explore first, savor second. Brian Christian, a computer scientist and the co-author of Algorithms to Live By, says probability can help us decide when to try new things and when to stick with the familiar. It's called the explore-exploit trade-off. Exploit here is a computing term that basically means savor. One should generally be more exploratory at the start of a vacation and more explorative at the end, he explains. This is because your chances of finding a place or an experience that you like better than the ones you've already tried go down as time passes. Everything is new on day one, so embrace that. By day seven, you'll have the highest odds of enjoying yourself if you revisit one of your favorite spots from earlier in the trip. There's just one exception. Save one great thing for last. Another finding from Kahneman is the so-called peak end rule. People remember the peak end of a given event best. If you gave a list of names, for instance, you'd probably remember the most unique names and the names that appeared at the end of the list. Vacations work the same way. If you can, schedule the zip lining or big winery tour towards the middle of the trip. Since you'll remember it anyway as a peak, then make sure you save something equally as amazing for the end. Reminisce a lot. If a rafting trip got you fired up, tell all your friends about it over coffee after you get back. Research on happiness suggests that people can preserve how they feel about an experience by talking about it. A 2015 study even found that people reported greater happiness levels when they talked about their experiences rather than their material purchases. A 2015 study even found that people reported greater happiness levels when they talked about their experiences rather than their material purchases. It's a surefire way to keep the joys of vacation alive in the months after you've returned to your cubicle.
0: Here is a story from the Florida Times Union with the label State. Florida explained why Sunshine State nickname makes sense and doesn't. Jennifer Sang-Lang from USA Today Network Florida is the reporter. With four key points, Key West, which is surrounded by water, gets the most sunshine each year of all the Florida cities. Second, World Population Review ranked Florida among the top 10 sunniest states in the U.S. in 2026. Point three, the Florida Turnpike was originally called the Sunshine State Parkway. And finally, Florida gets about 220 days of sunshine each year. Of course, Florida is known as the Sunshine State, but is it the sunniest state in the country? And does that even really earn its nickname? No, it's not the sunniest state in the country, but Florida has so many other synonymous references to its sunny state that it absolutely deserves the moniker. Below are the reasons why Florida's nickname is the Sunshine State and the startling truth that sometimes nicknames don't always match up to their reputation. Henry Flagler helped shape Florida into a global destination. Henry Flagler, co-founder of Standard Oil, helped others see Florida and its continual state of sunnier weather. Ahead of America's 250th anniversary, on July 2026, Manatee County officials hosted a history lecture, Steel Rails to the Sunshine State, Henry Flagler and the Railroad that Built America, according to MyManatee.org. Flagler's Florida East Coast Railway built cities from Palm Beach to Miami and all the way to Key West. Construction began in 1906 and ended in 1912. During that time, his crews would overcome hurricanes, swamps, and engineering to connect the Sunshine State, and Flagler's grand hotels and infrastructure helped shape Florida into a winter retreat and global destination. Thanks to Flagler's Railroad, people were able to visit, revisit, and fall in love with the Sunshine State. Major Florida Toll Road had Sunshine State in the name. In the U.S., toll roads and bridges have existed since colonial times, according to Florida'sTurnpike.com, and the Florida Turnpike itself opened in 1957, originally known as the Sunshine State Parkway. The 110-mile stretch of road eventually stopped being known as the Sunshine State Parkway, in part to remind drivers that the Florida Turnpike was a toll road. In 1998, state officials renamed the Sunshine State Parkway Highway the Ronald Reagan Turnpike, though most referred to it as the Florida Turnpike. Florida's nickname, the Sunshine State, is due to the year-round tropical weather. Florida's located about 2,000 miles from the equator, which contributes to the peninsula state's tropical weather climate. And because it's a peninsula state, Florida's beaches draw thousands of tourists each year. From January to December, Florida's beaches boast a picture, postcard image of sunny weather. While friends and family up north deal with snow and frost on their windshields, Floridians typically battle heat and sand all year round. The mild, snowless winters, except in a few rare cases, contribute to the beach-living persona that is the land of sunshine. When did Florida get its nickname, the Sunshine State? In 1970, the Peninsula State became known officially as the Sunshine State when the Florida legislature adopted the state nickname. How many days a year does the sun shine in Florida? It's pretty well known that of the 365 days in a year, Florida gets on average 220 days of sunshine. Various Visit Florida sites credit the state's gorgeous climate as a top reason to vacation here. The flip side of Florida's state nickname, the Sunshine State. World Population Review ranked the sunniest states in the U.S. in 2026, and while Florida got its due credit for plenty of sunshine, the Sunshine State was not number one, thanks Arizona, or in the top three, Nevada, then New Mexico, or the top five, Colorado, at number four, then Hawaii. It's barely in the top 10, according to the site's list, coming in hot at number 9 this year, World Population Review stats show. The top three sunniest states in the U.S., Arizona, Nevada, New Mexico, according to World Population Review, quote, have large desert landscapes, so lots of sunshine should come as no surprise. The absence of water and moisture makes it difficult for clouds and rain to develop, resulting in very dry conditions and lots of sun. Florida is not number one for the sunniest U.S. locations. In an April 2026 AccuWeather video, the Weather Service headline playfully questioned whether Florida's other name was accurate, since the state barely placed in a top 10 list of sunniest U.S. locations. The Grand Canyon State, or Arizona, topped their list at number one, followed by the Silver State, or Nevada, at number two, and the Land of Enchantment, or New Mexico, as number three. Said AccuWeather, new data shows the sunniest U.S. locations are in Arizona, Nevada, and New Mexico. Florida ranks ninth, with frequent clouds and storms limiting sun despite its Sunshine State nickname. Florida not in the top 10 sunniest cities in the U.S. again. Despite its nickname, the Sunshine State, Florida is nowhere near the top 10 when it comes to the amount of sunshine granted on average each year. In a World Meteorological Organization database search for average hours,

0: 9, Red Bluff, California. 10, Flagstaff, which is in Arizona. How much sun does Florida get? 6 sunniest cities in the Sunshine State, according to World Meteorological Organization. How much sun does Florida get each year? These 6 sunniest cities in the Sunshine State, according to the World Meteorological Organization, are Key West, Florida, Miami, Florida, Apalachicola, Florida, Tampa, Florida, Lakeland, Florida, and Jacksonville, Florida, with an average of 2,879.7 hours of sunshine each year. Florida is the sunniest state, but also the lightning capital of the world and one of the rainiest states. While Florida is known for its tropical weather and sunshine state rep, it actually earns nicknames for its legendary rain and its shocking lightning stats. From June to September, every year Florida marks wet season, or that period of time when Floridians can set their watch to those afternoon, sometimes fleeting thunderstorms. It's not a coincidence that the state's wet season falls under the Atlantic hurricane season, which is June 1st to November 30th every year. In addition, Florida sees more rainfall totals than its geographic counterpart, Washington State, according to November 2025 data from World Atlas. For years, Florida's weather patterns, lightning flash concentration, and its lead in the country for lightning-related deaths, 4 in 2025, unfortunately helped the state win the title of the lightning capital of the world. A 2026 report by USA Today, however, explains why another state, Oklahoma, recently dethroned Florida for that title.
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0: Ellen Eisland
1: and Bill Robichaux. 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
1: This is the Washington Post for Friday, the 19th of June, 2026. This is Drew and Mike, and we'll be reading from the front section of today's edition. Vance slams Israeli reaction to Iran deal as U.S. military lifts blockade. This is an article by Michael Birnbaum,

0: Victoria Krall and Dan Lemov. Israeli leaders need to wake up and smell the reality that they are isolated internationally, Vice President J.D. Vance said Thursday, responding to Israeli criticism of the deal the Trump administration struck with Iran this week, as the U.S. military said it has lifted a blockade of Iranian ports. Using unusually sharp language to hit at top officials of Washington's closest ally in the Middle East, Vance said that two-thirds of the weapons that have defended Israel over the past 3 months were paid for by U.S. taxpayers. If I was in the cabinet of the Israeli government, I might not be attacking the only powerful ally that I have anywhere left in the entire world, Vance said, extending a string of increasingly pugnacious statements from the White House directed at Israel in recent days. He did not name which Israeli officials he's referring to, but several leading members of Prime Minister Benjamin Netanyahu's government have been sharply critical of the deal since it was announced. Anyone in Israel who thinks their biggest problem is the President of the United States needs to wake up and smell the reality of the situation that country is in, Vance told reporters in the White House briefing room. Donald J. Trump is the only head of state in the entire world who is sympathetic to the nation of Israel at this moment in time, he said. The warning came as the 60-day clock for negotiations over Iran's nuclear program started ticking Thursday after President Donald Trump and Iranian President Mossad Pezeshkian signed the deal a day earlier. Those talks are scheduled to begin in Switzerland in the coming days. Vance said the timing of the negotiations was uncertain, but they could begin this weekend. On Thursday evening, the White House announced that Vance would not be flying to Switzerland right away. Officials gave no date for when he would travel. The U.S. military said Thursday it had lifted its blockade of Iranian ports, a condition of the deal that will ease the economic crunch on Tehran and allow it to resume selling oil to China and other countries that don't comply with U.S. sanctions. Today, U.S. forces lifted the blockade on all maritime traffic entering and exiting Iranian ports and coastal areas in accordance with the president's direction, the U.S. Central Command said in a post on X. All U.S. military blockade enforcement efforts have ceased. Our great naval ships will remain in a general area to make sure that all aspects of the agreement are adhered to, obeyed, and in full force and effect. A U.S. official familiar with the blockade said Thursday that 146 vessels were directed over the span of the blockade, with 9 disabled. The official spoke on the condition of anonymity to discuss sensitive numbers. Since the announcement of the deal Sunday, the administration has had to defend against criticism not only from Israel, but also from Republican allies who say the agreement makes too many concessions to Iran and ultimately relieves much of the pressure that had built over the course of the military campaign that started in February. Trump initially called for regime change in Tehran, and he and top allies say that they plan to obliterate Iran's ballistic missile program. The peace deal focuses much more narrowly on reopening the Strait of Hormuz and restarting talks on Iran's nuclear program that were already underway before the war started. Trump said Wednesday that the stock market was a major consideration in his decision to halt the war. On Thursday, he bragged about the effects. The stock market just hit a new time high. The 401ks just hit a new all-time high. The oil is dropping like a rock. Other than that, it's another day in paradise, he told a gathering of service members, their families, and senior military officials in the East Room of the White House ahead of a Medal of Honor ceremony. Trump said a day earlier that it's okay for Iran to maintain an arsenal, including some ballistic missiles. Vance said the White House felt comfortable with the shift because the U.S. campaign destroyed a substantial number of ballistic missile launchers. It's not just the bullets, but it's the actual gun, and that's what we were extremely effective at destroying during the last months of the campaign. All the president said yesterday is that, of course, countries don't give up the right of self-defense. The U.S. focus was on barring Iran from obtaining nuclear weapons that could threaten the entire world, he said. Several Senate Republicans have criticized the agreement since its details became public. Senator Roger Wicker, a Republican from Mississippi, the chairman of the Senate Armed Services Committee, said he supported Trump's confrontation of Iran and was concerned the agreement negotiates away the war's victories in ways that are completely out of step with the president's goals. Wicker, like other Iran hawks, specifically criticized a proposed $300 billion fund that the agreement says would be for the reconstruction and economic development of Iran. That would make Iran's payoff under President Obama's 2015 deal look like a pittance by comparison, Wicker said in a statement. Senator Bill Cassidy, a Republican from Louisiana, called the agreement the worst foreign policy blunder in decades. And Senator Tom Cotton, a Republican from Arkansas, the chairman of the Senate Intelligence Committee, said that, "I do have concerns that certain aspects of this deal are a step in the wrong direction," in a Thursday interview on Fox News. He said he worried that Iran could reap $4.5 billion to $6 billion a month in revenue from oil sales to rebuild its military. Senate Majority Leader John Thune, a Republican from South Dakota, has reserved judgment on the deal, though he offered a hint of criticism on Thursday. "I don't think there ought to be any financial incentives or any financial relief given to Iran absent their commitment to end their nuclear program," Thune said. Oil prices fell and gas prices dropped below $4 a gallon for the first time since March after Trump signed the Memorandum of Understanding during a dinner at the Palace of Versailles on Wednesday night, capping off the Group of Seven summit in France. Seated between French President Emmanuel Macron and his wife Bridget, the Secretary of State Marco Rubio standing behind him. Pezeshkian also signed the agreement, known as the Islamabad Memorandum of Understanding, in the early hours of Thursday, Iran state media reported. Later Thursday, he posted an image of the signed document on social media, saying that peace will be achieved under the umbrella of mutual respect. U.S. and Iranian saber-rattling has continued despite the memorandum. Speaking Thursday, after a visit to NATO headquarters in Brussels, Defense Secretary Pete Hegseth said that the U.S. was more than able to reimpose an ironclad blockade if Iran does not comply with the terms of the deal. "We're going to be the big stick behind the negotiations that never existed under President Obama," he said, referring to the Joint Comprehensive Plan of Action negotiated under the Obama administration that Trump pulled the U.S. out of in 2018. Iran's foreign minister spokesman, Ismail Bakay, said the war has made Iran more #powerful both militarily and diplomatically, in comments reported by Iranian state media. The signing of the 14-point memorandum comes after nearly 4 months of war that has depleted U.S. munitions stockpiles, crippled shipping through the Strait of Hormuz, sent energy prices soaring, and proved deeply unpopular in the U.S. A ceasefire reached in April came under intense strain this month as back-and-forth strikes flared across the region while Trump veered between threats of further attacks and efforts to end the war. Trump announced the blockade on April 12th after early negotiations with Iranian officials yielded no end to the war. Trump said then that Iran's efforts to make commercial ships pay a toll to travel through the Strait of Hormuz was extortion and pledged to stop it. U.S. forces installed the blockade a day later, relying on warships, fighter jets, drones, and about 10,000 personnel, U.S. officials have previously said. The operation focused on restricting Iran's ability to send oil to global markets and was designed to pressure Tehran to open waterways through the strait. Enforcement of the blockade took an especially contentious turn last week after three Indian sailors were killed in a U.S. military strike on a tanker vessel, the MT Setabello, in the Gulf of Oman. U.S. forces struck the vessel after its crew repeatedly failed to comply with the rules of the blockade, U.S. officials said last week in a statement. On Thursday, global leaders welcomed the deal as a way of ending regional instability and reducing inflationary pressure despite critical issues remaining unsolved. International Atomic Energy Agency Chief Rafael Mariano Grossi praised the U.S. and Iran for signing the memorandum and said that the agency would be represented at the talks. All of this depends on the political will of both sides, he said at a news conference Thursday in Geneva, where he fielded questions about the IAEA's role under the agreement. We are at the gates of the decisive phase of the technical conversations. Let's have them and then we'll see. The IAEA has been inspecting Iran's nuclear program for more than a decade, with some breaks and blockages by Tehran, and first reported that Iran was enriching uranium to 60% near weapons grade in 2021. It first officially reported Iran had accumulated a stockpile of more than 900 pounds of the highly enriched material in 2025, shortly before the United States and Israel launched a 12-day war to destroy its enrichment and storage facilities. The highly enriched product is now buried under the rubble from the bombing. Extricating, diluting, and removing it will be part of the coming negotiations under the memorandum, under what the memorandum says is IAEA supervision. While Vance said Thursday that Iran has agreed to stop enrichment altogether, even at the very low levels required for civilian nuclear purposes, Iran has insisted publicly that it has both the right and the intention to continue enrichment. The agreement was initially set to be signed in person Friday by Vance and Iran's parliamentary speaker, Mohammad Bagher Ghalibaf, in Switzerland. The deal's terms include opening the Strait of Hormuz, lifting the U.S. blockade, and U.S. and regional partners developing the $300 billion reconstruction plan. The U.S. Treasury would also waive sanctions on Iranian oil exports, and the two countries would refrain from interfering in each other's internal affairs, a far cry from the regime change Trump initially embraced. Shipping industry officials and maritime experts have said that even if the critical strait is open, high energy prices and shortages could persist for months. The strait remains studded with mines Iran has laid since the start of the war, and it could take weeks to clear hundreds of stranded vessels. Mike?
1: Thank you, Drew. U.S. moves toward troop reductions in Europe as Hegseth scolds NATO allies. The United States will review force levels and is immediately cutting the number of assets it would activate for the continent in a crisis. By Ellen Francis. Dateline Brussels. The Pentagon will conduct a six-month review of troop levels in Europe as it seeks to scale back its military footprint and shift more of the U.S. role at NATO to European allies, Defense Secretary Pete Hegseth told his counterparts in Brussels on Thursday. The U.S. plans and questions about them are at the center of talks at NATO headquarters as the Trump administration seeks to curtail the forces and weapons that the United States has dedicated to protecting the continent for decades. Along with reviewing its troop posture, the U.S. will cut the number of fighter jets, reconnaissance drones, and warships that it would activate for Europe in case of a war or crisis, two diplomats said, speaking on the condition of anonymity to share sensitive details. The U.S. move is set to pull back about a third of fighter jets and some other assets that European nations would struggle to backfill, such as strategic bombers, the diplomat said. NATO officials are working out which countries can fill some of these gaps and how fast. The reduction in U.S. wartime forces available to Europe takes effect immediately, NATO Secretary General Mark Rutte said Thursday, noting that it is a cut to the U.S. contribution to NATO's emergency response rather than to the existing U.S. military presence in Europe. European capitals have pledged to take more responsibility at NATO. In Eastern Europe especially, leaders still call the Western Alliance a crucial bulwark against Russia as it wages war in Ukraine and as airspace breaches test NATO's resolve. Even with the plans for reductions, the U.S. has tens of thousands of troops and nuclear warheads stationed across Europe and remains deeply enmeshed in NATO's command and control. An American general holds the role of Supreme Allied Commander in Europe, NATO's top uniformed military position. But while President Donald Trump has long voiced skepticism of NATO and has in the past abandoned plans to pull troops. His administration is now taking some of its first substantial steps towards diminishing the U.S. footprint in Europe. Hegseth said the Trump administration would be honest with Washington's once closest allies about their need to take the lead in the NATO alliance, which has been the cornerstone of American security policy in Europe since the end of World War II. But the Pentagon chief also scolded the Europeans at the start of the meeting of NATO's 32 defense ministers. He lamented an era of demilitarization, arguing that European nations rely too heavily on U.S. military protections while being preoccupied, he said, with issues such as climate change. Hegseth echoed complaints from the Trump administration and its supporters that European nations had strayed too far from their largely Christian pasts by embracing diversity initiatives and non-European refugees fleeing war and persecution. For too long, NATO has been a paper tiger and a one-way street. No more, Hegseth told the room of defense ministers. Instead of tanks and fighters and air defenses, the focus has been on gender equity and climate change and defense austerity, he said. Europe's borders flew wide open, welfare states expanded, defense budgets cratered, along with Europe's belief in itself and its civilization. He also emphasized Trump's rebuke of European leaders who hesitated to endorse the war that the U.S. and Israel unleashed against Iran, which has roiled the Middle East and upended the global economy. We've been so clear and so candid to restore NATO's core military role and character, Hegseth said. European leaders do not deny that their nation sought to benefit from the peace dividend that followed the end of the Cold War, allowing their budgets to prioritize health care, education, and social protections, areas in which Western European nations outperform the United States. Trump and many of his predecessors in the White House have long pressed NATO allies to spend more on their armies, and Trump can claim notable success in winning commitments to do so. European officials argue that Washington also long sought dominance at NATO and urged allies against developing independent capabilities so that Washington controlled the shots. The continent's leaders insist their push to rearm is not simply a response to Trump's demands as they respond to a more militarized and polarized world. Many European military budgets in countries from Denmark to Poland have ballooned in recent years. Some of our allies have gotten the message and stepped up. You know who you are, and we very much appreciate it, Hegseth said, without naming anyone. Yet, he said, others did not, berating European countries that lag on defense spending, but also those that refused the U.S. access to their bases for attacks on Iran, a war of Trump's choice that falls outside NATO's Euro-Atlantic remit. It was shameful, Hegseth said. Now, he added, the Pentagon will examine America's force posture and basing in Europe. He said it would take up to 6 months, consider the input of the U.S. Army's European command, and also consult with Congress and NATO allies. But make no mistake about it, Hegseth cautioned. This will be a real review. It will be designed to ensure that NATO is moving fast and irreversibly toward Europe leading. To push allies to do more, he added, we're going to keep a close eye on allies who are not doing that and who say no or maybe. He warned that some nations would fail the review without elaborating. European capitals have expected a U.S. military drawdown, but they have lobbied for more clarity about Washington's plans. Diplomats spent much of last year waiting for a Pentagon global posture review, but said that effort fizzled out. And Trump has issued confusing social media posts in recent months about a planned 5,000 troop withdrawal from Germany. Congressional Republicans have chafed at Trump's cuts, at times directly criticizing the administration for mistreating longtime American allies. In an early version of its marquee defense policy bill, the Senate Armed Services Committee placed further restriction on the Pentagon's ability to pull forces from the continent without first consulting with lawmakers. The bill has yet to pass the full Senate and is not expected to become law until later this year. Trump's rebukes of NATO, along with his threats to leave the alliance and his on-and-off bid to take Greenland from NATO ally Denmark, sparked a crisis in the alliance not seen in generations. The president has cast doubt on the linchpin of NATO, its collective defense clause, Article 5, which declares that an attack on one ally is an attack on all. European leaders have tried to accommodate Trump to preserve those guarantees as they embark on the arduous and costly mission of building up their defenses. NATO continues to serve as a platform for U.S. military interests. Several European nations, such as Germany and Britain, have lent their bases and airspace to the Iran war effort, even as politicians sought to distance themselves from the conflict and the U.S. president, both unpopular on the continent. Some countries, namely Spain, opposed the war, drawing Trump's ire. The U.S. deal signed with Iran this week is helping diffuse some tensions with European leaders. Even with a more dramatic U.S. pullback, some European officials have argued that they would be better off strengthening their defenses through NATO and taking the reins of its existing structure rather than starting over. German Defense Minister Boris Pistorius told reporters early Thursday that he did not yet know the U.S. plans. Pistorius called for a roadmap of any military drawdown and conceded that some assets would be tough to replace quickly, such as deep precision strike capabilities. Defense Minister Theo Franken said there would be heavy discussion on who's doing what to fill gaps left by the U.S. in the NATO force model, a pool of assets member states agree to each mobilize in wartime. We will absolutely replace U.S. platforms. They're withdrawing a lot of their capabilities, Franken said, adding that Belgium would provide fighter jets, reconnaissance drones, and naval assets. Rutte, the NATO Secretary General, downplayed any animosity and described the U.S. moves as making defense plans more realistic. On Thursday, Hegseth also threatened to cut annual U.S. dues to NATO's common budget if European nations fail to sufficiently boost their military spending. That budget, however, is relatively small and largely finances administrative costs, which are shared among allies. It is different from and dwarfed by the military spending of individual nations. The U.S. pays some 15% of those NATO costs, similar to Germany, followed by France and Britain at around 10%. The bulk of spending at NATO is instead measured by each country's financing of its own national military and arsenal. The Trump administration is seeking to boost rather than reduce the U.S. defense budget.
0: Drew? Thank you. Reflecting pool algae bloom is one of the biggest recorded in years after $14 million renovation. This is an article by Meg Kelly and Mara Judkis. Days after the completion this month of a $14 million renovation, the shallow water in the Lincoln Memorial's reflecting pool had more algae in it than at any recorded point in this month of June for at least 5 years, according to a specialized analysis of satellite data. President Donald Trump vowed in April to clean up what he called the filthy and disgusting water in the reflecting pool. He promised to resurface the basin to eliminate persistent leaking and to paint it American flag blue. Once the pool started to be refilled on June 4th, he praised its clean, beautiful water. But the algae blooms that have long plagued the pool came roaring back, spawning more than a few conspiracy theories and much debate about the renovation. Some social media users said they suspected bureaucrats have seeded the algae bloom in an act of sabotage, while others claimed photos showing the reappearance of the algae were taken during the Biden administration. Trump administration officials said the algae was caused by residual material and supply lines that had been dormant for weeks. Regardless, there was a lot of it. At the Washington Post's request, Alana Menendez, a postdoctoral researcher at the University of Virginia's Department of Environmental Sciences, analyzed light reflectance data from a European satellite called Sentinel-2. The satellite captures clear images of the reflecting pool several times a month, and the data it produces can be used to estimate the presence of chlorophyll A, a pigment found in algae. the higher value of that metric, known as the Normalized Difference Chlorophyll Index, or NDCI, points to more algae in the water, Menendez said. Menendez's analysis detected more algae in the reflecting pool in an image taken Saturday, in the week after it opened, than in any June images going back to 2021. The algae level was among the highest measured in any month in the past 2 years, according to the analysis. Hot, sunny weather, which the Washington area has been experiencing, creates conditions in which the plant-like aquatic organisms thrive. The D.C. area experienced a heat wave just as the pool was being refilled earlier this month. Menendez found there was a strong indication of an algal bloom in the reflecting pool on March 10th when it was unseasonably hot. Just before construction began on April 1st, the bloom had reduced. We would expect June to have more algae naturally than February, March, or April because there is more light availability and higher temperatures, Menendez said. The Interior Department, which oversees the Park Service and contracted for the work, said in a statement that it is treating the pool with hydrogen peroxide and using high-tech nanobubble ozone technology to effectively cut off the algae's food supply. White House spokesperson Taylor Rogers said the nanobubble equipment would keep the reflecting pool crystal clear. Thanks to President Trump, new lining and industrial-grade materials will permanently seal a reflecting pool, which previously leaked 16 million gallons per year and wasted countless taxpayer dollars, she said. Trump has not publicly commented on the algae problem. On Monday, he posted that he would host a Trump rally on July 4th with a backdrop of the Lincoln Memorial and surrounding the beautifully new reflecting pool. Algae has been an on-and-off problem for the 6.7 million gallon reflecting pool since it was built in the 1920s. It quickly reappeared after a more than $30 million renovation that was completed in 2012, though that project also changed the source of the pool's water. Previously, it had been fed from the city's drinking water, but after the renovation, the water was drawn from the tidal basin, saving the city 32 million gallons of water a year. In a statement, the Interior Department said the Obama-era renovation resulted in massive algae clumps taking over the pool's surface following years of construction that cost taxpayers millions upon millions, only to be broken in disgusting days later. Last month, a local advocacy organization sued to stop Trump's changes to the reflecting pool, alleging that the Interior Department failed to undergo required federal reviews for the project. The Trump administration, in response, called the work routine maintenance that will have trivial aesthetic and environmental impact and was not subject to certain environmental reviews. Contractors finished the project before a federal judge could rule in the case. As the pool was being filled earlier this month, Ed Stierley, an official with a different advocacy group, National Parks Conservation Association, wondered if the dark paint color was increasing the water temperature, exacerbating the algae problem. These are all questions that would normally be answered during the review process that just was not done in this case, he told the Post. By midday on Tuesday, the area was filling up with summer tourists and some locals who came to see how green the pool had become. It's the biggest tourist attraction now, called out a biker as he wheeled past. Mike?
1: Thanks, Drew. Millions in Secret Service funds redirected amid ballroom construction. The unusually large shift in Secret Service funds comes amid revelations that the president's ballroom project will rely more on taxpayer money than the administration acknowledged. By Jonathan O'Connell, Riley Began, Gerald Dillard, and Sarah Blaski. The Trump administration's budget office has redirected $352 million that was intended in part for Secret Service training and recruitment to what it described as security measures at the White House, a government database shows. The White House and the Office of Management and Budget did not specify the purpose of the unusually large shift in response to questions on Wednesday. But a person familiar with the Secret Service budget, speaking on the condition of anonymity because they were not authorized to comment publicly, told the Washington Post that the funding was to help pay for a new White House East Wing that includes a large ballroom. Asked about the shift and its purpose, a White House spokesman issued a statement stressing the necessity of security enhancements for the East Wing project. The East Wing modernization project, inextricably tied to the security of the president, the White House grounds, and the certain security infrastructure assets. Spokesman Davis R. Engel wrote in a statement. The Secret Service did not respond to emailed questions. The transfer of Secret Service funds, equal to more than 10% of the agency's annual budget in recent years, comes amid revelation that President Donald Trump's controversial ballroom project will rely more significantly on taxpayer money than the administration has publicly acknowledged. Trump has claimed repeatedly that the project will cost $400 million and has generally said it will be funded entirely by private donors. But this week, the Post reported that the contractor overseeing the work told the White House in March that the expected cost was $600 million, with more than half coming from taxpayers. The March budget estimates obtained by the Post show that $155 million of the project was expected to come from the Secret Service. Most of the rest of the public funding was projected to come from the White House Military Office. The administration's budget office on Friday disclosed in a public database that it was redirecting $340.8 million and $10.8 million in Secret Service money for White House security measures. The redirected money, included in the Republican spending package dubbed the One Big Beautiful Bill Act that passed last July, was intended to bolster the Secret Service after two attempts on the president's life, the first at a rally in Butler, Pennsylvania, and the second at his West Palm Beach, Florida golf course. The law provided the Secret Service with $1.17 billion and specified that the money was meant to provide for personnel, training facilities, programming, and technology, as well as performance, retention, and signing bonuses for agency personnel. Senator Chuck Grassley, a Republican from Iowa, chairman of the Senate Judiciary Committee, issued a news release at the time celebrating the law's passage, saying it provides essential resources for U.S. Secret Service recruitment and training efforts in the wake of two assassination attempts against President Trump. Neither the bill nor Grassley's office made any mention of the White House's East Wing. Grassley's office did not immediately respond on Wednesday to questions about whether he supports the use of the funds for the East Wing. Key senators from both parties questioned in the redirecting of the funds, which was first reported by roll call. Senator Susan Collins, a Republican from Maine, chair of the Appropriations Committee, directed staff to look into the move, according to a Republican staffer familiar with the matter. On Tuesday, after the Post's report, Collins said she had taken Trump at his word. "I've said repeatedly that the president has promised only private donations would be used for the ballroom, and I believe he should keep that promise," she said in an interview. Senator Jeff Merkley of Oregon, a member of the Appropriations Committee and the top Democrat on the Senate Budget Committee, said the transfer showed Trump was more interested in his vanity project than safety and security. "This funding was intended to pay Secret Service agents and ensure they have the technology and resources they need to keep individuals under their protection safe," he said in a statement. The administration had been passing Congress to allocate taxpayer funds for the project since an armed man ran through a security checkpoint at the White House Correspondents Association dinner in April. Department of Homeland Security Secretary Mark Wayne Mullen and Secret Service Director Sean Curran wrote to Republican congressional leaders after the incident to back a proposed $1 billion for the Secret Service, in part for security upgrades at the White House to minimize threats, including the security components to the East Wing modernization project. In a private meeting, Curran pitched GOP senators on spending $220 million of that money on hardening the ballroom. Several Republican lawmakers in both chambers raised concerns about providing funding for the ballroom project in the lead-up to the midterm elections, especially as Americans express frustration with the cost of living. The funding was stripped out of a larger spending bill because rules prevented it from being included. Engel, the White House spokesman, said in his statement that an alleged plot to attack the White House during the UFC event last weekend proves exactly why the East Wing modernization project is severely needed for large-scale events, which include drone-proof structures and drone ports, among other critical security enhancements. Drew?
0: Thank you. Janice Lewis George, a Democratic Socialist, wins D.C. mayoral primary. This is an article by Jenny Gaithright, Clara Ence Morse, and Apurva Mahajan. Janice Lewis George won the Democratic primary for D.C. mayor, the Associated Press projected, setting her up to become the first Democratic Socialist mayor of the nation's capital and validating a campaign she built around workers' rights and affordability. Lewis George embraced her new title Thursday, hosting a news conference after opponent Kenyon R. McDuffie called her in the morning to concede the primary. "I'm honored to be the presumptive Democratic nominee for the mayor of Washington, D.C., said Lewis George, a council member representing Ward 4. From native Washingtonians to people that have found and called this place home, to restaurant workers, to teachers, to retirees, so many people. Whether you're new to the team or have been part of this since day one, I want to be clear that I plan to be a mayor for everyone who calls this city home," she said. In a city as deeply blue as D.C., the Democratic primary is the election of consequence, meaning Lewis George is likely to become the city's next mayor. Hours before the Associated Press's call, McDuffie, a former council member, said in a statement, "It is clear that the voters have chosen a different path." Mayor Muriel E. Bowser, a Democrat who did not seek re-election, said she also spoke with Lewis George on Thursday morning. "I joined fellow Washingtonians in congratulating her," the mayor told reporters after an event at the National Museum of Women in the Arts. As of Thursday, Lewis George was leading in 7 of the city's 8 wards, all except Ward 3, the city's whitest and wealthiest one. Lewis George performed best in D.C.'s younger precincts, winning by a wide margin across polling sites, where more than 60% of the population is less than 35 years old, according to the Washington Post analysis of Election and Census Bureau data as of Thursday. McDuffie eked out a win by about 4 points in precincts with an older population, the analysis showed. Lewis George dominated across all income and education groups, though her weakest margin was among precincts with medium incomes above $150,000. She also did best in precincts where most adults have college degrees. She outpaced McDuffie in precincts with a high Hispanic population with a margin of 40 points. She led by at least 10 points in majority black precincts. McDuffie nearly matched Lewis George in precincts with the smallest black populations, trailing by 1 point. Lewis George ran on vows to improve government services and make child care and housing more affordable, promising a new style of governance after 3 terms of the more centrist Bowser. Lewis George vowed to rebuild the city's economy with a focus on the working class, as residents and businesses reel from the Trump administration's mass federal job cuts. The message resonated at a time when many voters say the district is moving in the wrong direction and amid lingering tensions over the Trump administration's involvement in local affairs. Asked about the mayoral race last week, President Donald Trump threatened to seize control of the city should Lewis George be elected. Although Trump is legally barred from unilaterally revoking the city's self-government, the federal government does exercise outsized authority in the district. Last summer, Trump temporarily took control of the city's police department and surged federal law enforcement to the district, launching a National Guard deployment that continues. Some Lewis George supporters cited Trump's threats during interviews at precincts on Tuesday, saying they only bolstered their support for her. Bowser, asked about Trump's threat on Thursday, said, were going to keep governing over the next 6 months, and on January the 2nd, pass off the baton of the best city in the world, and it will be in great shape. Louis George said Thursday that she would continue to defer to Bowser on the city's relationship with Trump through the transition, but that she would be willing to meet with the president. I want to make sure the president understands that I am willing to work with anybody to the benefit of D.C. residents, and that includes President Trump and members of his administration, she said. If the White House asks for a conversation or call, I'm open to having that conversation or call. Louis George said she focused her conversation with voters on how government can improve its services and help make the district more affordable for residents struggling with high costs. When they're struggling every day, working two jobs and still can't make it, they don't want to know what government can't do, Louis George said. I ran for mayor to show them what government can do when you care, when you show up, when you listen, and when you put people first. McDuffie, who served on the council for more than 13 years before resigning in January to set up his run for mayor, also emphasized affordability in his platform, promising to build housing, make it easier to start a business, and lower child care and utility costs. While his pledges on child care and housing were more modest than Louis George's, McDuffie argued he had the experience and the know-how to deliver on the plan he set out. The campaign grew bitter at times as the two candidates and their supporters lobbed back and forth attacks on utilities, crime, and Trump. Louis George was boosted by the support of organized labor. The vast majority of the city's unions endorsed her and the city's chapter of the Democratic Socialists of America. The endorsements translated into a door-knocking army that mobilized to rally voters across the city. Meanwhile, the city's business community rallied behind McDuffie, seeing him as the candidate better poised to kickstart the district's economy. Real estate executives and other business leaders combined to pour about $2 million into independent expenditures committees backing McDuffie in the race, while labor unions and environmental groups combined to spend a comparable amount trying to elect Louis George. McDuffie also garnered support from many people who had benefited directly from legislation he championed, including small business owners and formerly incarcerated people. I want to thank every voter who participated in this election, the tens of thousands of Washingtonians who placed their faith in our campaign, and all of our volunteers, supporters, staff, family members, community leaders, and neighbors who believed in our vision for the future of our city, McDuffie said Thursday. The campaign may be over, but the work of building a safer, more affordable, more prosperous city continues. Mike?
1: Thank you. The surprising science of how fatherhood changes the brain. Studies suggest that, like mothers, fathers may undergo a shift in their biology in preparation for and in response to the responsibilities of parenthood. By Richard Sema. When our daughter was born this year, our lives changed forever. For my wife and me, there was a clear event horizon boundary separating a before and an after, a reality that has been etched in our brains and biology. Research shows that mothers undergo dramatic changes during pregnancy and following childbirth akin to a second puberty, which causes hormonal fluctuations and a shrinking brain, which sounds bad but is more like streamlining neural connections in a positive way. Recent studies suggest that, like mothers, fathers may undergo a profound shift in their biology and brains in preparation for and response to the responsibilities of parenthood. These biological changes may actually be adapted to the challenges of parenthood for any parent, research suggests. And there is even evidence that parenthood is beneficial and neuroprotective for the brain, even if the stresses of 4 a.m. feedings and consolable crying may not feel like it at the time. This research is a very important signal for us as scientists, as a society, that caregiving is just a universal thing and it just changes you forever, probably, said Negin Danashinya, a psychologist at RWTH Aachen University in Germany. What dad brains look like. Becoming a father, and presumably any parent who hasn't given birth, sculpts the brain, how it looks, how it is connected, and how it functions. The largest changes are in the cerebral cortex, in what is known as the mentalizing network, which is important for thinking about others' thoughts, feelings, and intentions, said Darby Saxby, a professor of psychology at the University of Southern California and author of Dad Brain, The New Science of Fatherhood and How It Shapes Men's Lives. When Saxby and her colleagues put 40 first-time fathers in brain scanners before and after their child was born, they found a reduction in gray matter volume in regions of the mentalizing network. These brain areas seem to overlap with where mothers' brains also shrink, though the volume reduction is less. Mothers also experience changes in other areas of the brain, including the amygdala, which is important for emotional processing. Knowing that our brains are shrinking may add more stress for already stressed-out parents, but these changes point to a form of neuroplasticity that is adaptive and linked to better parenting, engagement, and experience. Shrinking sounds bad, but it's not, Danashinia said. It's usually a requirement for optimization of the brain. In a 2024 study, Saxby and her colleagues found that the reduction in gray matter was correlated to the amount of time dad spent with their infant, as well as their bond with and enjoyment of their infant. I like to say it's not just shrinking, it's not necessarily loss, Saxby said. It's more like efficiency and returning, like upgrading. Retuning, rather, like upgrading. Changes to the brain's mentalizing network may help fathers and mothers adapt to the challenges of figuring out what that new little human wants and needs, preferably before they have a meltdown. The shrinking brain, parent brain, differs from the atrophy found in neurodegenerative disease or aging because the locations and magnitude are different, experts said. In mothers, there's also a rebound in gray matter in the days and weeks following childbirth, though reductions in some brain regions have been detected at 6 years postpartum. While there's not enough data yet, Saxby suspects it's a similar pattern for fathers. In a 2023 study, Saxby and her colleagues found that fathers who had the biggest volume increase in the hippocampus, a brain structure important for memory and navigation, had stronger bonds with their child, more affection and attachment, and lower parenting stress. Some of the brain changes linked to full participation in parenting may also expose vulnerabilities for paternal postpartum depression and anxiety, Saxby said. Paternal postpartum depression occurs in roughly 1 in 10 fathers, while maternal postpartum depression occurs in up to 1 in 5 mothers. Parenthood is meaningful and blissful and is also frustrating and exhausting. All the pros and cons are there for dads as well as for moms, said Saxby, who has 2 teenagers. But in the long run, parenthood may be neuroprotective for the aging brain, according to a 2025 study that analyzed data from the UK Biobank of more than 19,000 females and 17,000 males. Parents who had more children had increased functional connectivity in brain networks that tend to become sparse with aging. It may feel ironic to sleep-deprived parents, but they may end up with younger-looking brains. A brain for rewarding connection. Fatherhood also shapes how different brain areas communicate with one another. In a longitudinal study published in May, Danashinia and her colleagues scanned the brains of 25 fathers right after the child was born and up to 24 weeks afterward. They discovered that there was a shift in connectivity toward higher cognitive and emotional processing brain areas involved with empathy and reward, Danashinia said. Importantly, there is evidence that fatherhood changes brain function, especially in circuits involved in parental motivation, said James Rilling, a professor of psychology at Emory University and author of Father Nature, The Science of Paternal Potential. In a recent study, Rilling and his colleagues had 51 expectant fathers look at photos of infants while getting their brain scanned. First-time dads looking at pictures of infants had larger increased activation of brain areas involved in empathy, as well as in the dopamine reward system compared with non-dads. Interestingly, the stronger brain responses correlated with the dad's involvement level in hands-on caregiving, such as bathing and changing diapers. Other research Rilling conducted found that fathers had stronger response in the ventral tegmentum area, a key reward region in the brain, where when looking at photos of their own toddler compared with ones of unknown infants or adults. Gay fathers also had similar activation in emotional processing centers of the brain as mothers who were primary caregivers, another study has found. These dad brain changes are not universal, reflecting the wide range of fathering behavior. Some men never meet their child while others become the primary parent, and the extent of brain changes seems to reflect the level of involvement, Saxby said. Mothers, on the other hand, are more obligate, and their brain changes are generally larger, she said. While cultures have differing expectations of fathers, there are no cultures where mothers are fully hands-off. Indeed, while biomedical research has largely focused on males with only recent pushes to include more women, one of the few exceptions is in the study of parenting and child-rearing. Men's neurobiology is dynamic, but it fluctuates depending on dad's level of engagement, Saxby said. The hormonal shifts of parenthood. The brain remodeling that fathers experience may be in part driven by changes in their hormones, Saxby said. While fatherhood may be considered traditionally masculine, perhaps surprisingly, it is associated with lower male sex hormones. Many studies show that fathers have lower testosterone levels than non-fathers of similar age and background. While men with higher testosterone were more likely to become partnered fathers, they experienced larger declines in testosterone than single non-fathers, one study found. Indeed, fathers who spent a significant amount of time on childcare had lower testosterone levels than those who were not involved. Even from the earliest point in the parenthood journey, when the first child was mid-gestation, the soon-to-be fathers already had lower testosterone, Rilling and his colleagues found in a 2025 study. This was a surprise because Rilling thought these biological shifts would be the result of interactions with the infant, but it could be that when these men recognize, "I'm going to be a father," Rilling said, there's some kind of psychological and hormonal shift that occurs. The fathers also had lower levels of vasopressin, another hormone important for social behavior and bonding. Like the brain changes, these hormonal shifts predicted how involved dads were. Lower testosterone levels predicted more time spent with their partner and presumably their newborn, while lower vasopressin was linked to more engagement with the infant. A father's level of prolactin, a hormone primarily known for milk production during his partner's pregnancy, also predicted the dad's more positive attitude toward parenthood, less parenting stress, and more enjoyment of the infant, Saxby found in another study. There is mixed evidence about how oxytocin, a key hormone for social behavior and bonding, changes in fatherhood. For mothers, oxytocin increases dramatically during pregnancy. Fathers with higher levels of oxytocin physically interact with their infants more and exhibit more social engagement and emotional synchrony. In one double-blind study, researchers infuse oxytocin directly up 35 fathers' noses, which caused the dads to physically and socially engage more with their 5-month-old infants compared with a placebo infusion. At the same time, the infants' oxytocin also increased. They played more and looked at their dads more. Oxytocin kind of stimulates this positive feedback cycle that leads to father-infant bonding, said Rilling, who has 2 kids. Taken together, the science of dad brain is really a look at how we adapt to one of the biggest changes in life. I think it's apt to call it a parental brain, Saxby said. Some of these are universal adaptations of parenthood. These neural adaptations are a whole family affair. After all, the child's brain is changing alongside their mothers and fathers as we emerge into a new world, trying to figure it and each other out together. Drew?
0: Thank you. At center opening, Obama denounces those who use power to divvy up the spoils. This is an article by Annie Gowan, Dateline Chicago. Former President Barack Obama on Thursday urged a renewed hope and faith in the power of American democracy, celebrating the star-studded opening of his $850 million presidential center on the shores of Lake Michigan. It's tempting to give in to cynicism and even despair to stop trying, Obama said in his remarks before a crowd of more than 500. While he did not mention current government leaders by name, he implicitly criticized the division

0: court and playgrounds was live-streamed and watched by hundreds of members of the public at a nearby park. It concluded with Stevie Wonder leading Jennifer Hudson, John Legend, and others in a rousing version of Higher Ground, which prompted the crowd and the whole Obama family to get up and dance. As the sun peeked out, luminaries like Oprah Winfrey mingled with top former Obama administration officials such as Rahm Emanuel, the former Chicago mayor, in a crowd that rippled with joy and the feeling of a class reunion. Attendees, the women in flowing dresses, the men in sharp suits, hugged and posed for selfies. Many sported vintage Obama gear, like an Obama for Senate button. Security was tight for the event, with former President Joe Biden and his wife Jill, former President Clinton and wife, and former Secretary of State Hillary Clinton, former President George W. Bush and wife Laura on stage, as well as world leaders such as former Canadian Prime Minister Justin Trudeau and former German Chancellor Angela Merkel. President Donald Trump, upon Obama's political rival who dismissed the news center as a disaster, was the only living president not invited to the event. Michelle Obama brought the crowd to its feet with some wiping away tears when she spoke of the criticism that her husband had endured, including Trump's repeated false claims that Obama was not born in the United States. "Everything feels upside down right now," said the former First Lady, who did not mention the current president by name. "When fact and fiction run together, folks seek to stifle speech, devalue diversity, and erase the inconvenient parts of history." "I hope this place can be a respite from that," she said of the center, which will open to the public on Friday, the Juneteenth holiday. She added that she hopes the center reignites the optimism and empathy and vision that's always powered this country's greatest change. And with that, we're just about out of time. This has been Mike and Drew with the June 19th version of the Washington Post. Please be safe. Enjoy the holiday weekend. We'll catch up next week.
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2: 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Time USA LLC. And now I'll begin with Christopher Nolan's Odyssey. The Oscar-winning director takes on

0: On a Tale of Epic Proportions by Eliana Doctorman. Christopher Nolan's Trojan Horse isn't a towering colossus looming over the coast of Troy. It's sinking, half-submerged. It looks less like a monument than a mistake, an offering to the gods already being claimed by the sea. Inside, filthy soldiers press up against the wood. They breathe through straws as the water rises, waiting in silence for the Trojans to drag the horse through their city's impenetrable walls. It's an audacious image, even for Nolan, the filmmaker who has most successfully fused artistic vision with commercial appeal in the modern era. If the horse were sinking into the sand and about to be swept away by the tide, the Trojans would never believe there would be anybody in there, says Nolan, pouring Earl Grey from a teapot wrapped in a geometric cozy at the bright but unassuming offices of his production company, Syncope. They would be rescuing this thing from the waves and dragging it into the city as a prize. It wouldn't be on wheels like a roller skate. He dreamed up this fallen horse not for his adaptation of Homer's The Odyssey, but for another film entirely. Nolan was in talks to direct 2004's Troy based on Homer's other epic, The Iliad. That fell through. But for more than 20 years, Nolan carried this vision through Gotham, through outer space, through Los Alamos. In 2023, Oppenheimer, his three-hour biopic about a physicist in existential crisis over the atomic bomb, grossed nearly $1 billion and won 7 Oscars. That gave me options, says Nolan, and what had never really been done is a cinematic telling of The Odyssey with all of the capacity of a large-scale Hollywood studio production. It's an odd gap in movie history. Arriving on July 17th, The Odyssey follows the Greek hero behind the Trojan horse on his 10-year journey home from war. Odysseus encounters a cyclops, sea monsters, and a sorceress who transforms men into animals, all rendered with minimal CGI and maximum ambition. It's the first feature-length film shot entirely on IMAX, and the scale is awe-inspiring, but it's ultimately a character study. It would have been enough to strap Matt Damon, who plays Odysseus, to a real ship's mast and sail him past sirens. In Nolan's version, Damon also has to perform an existential crisis as those sirens psychoanalyze him through song. Like the Trojan horse, the Odyssey can be enjoyed as pure spectacle, or it can be cracked open to reveal something deeply human. The script was very specific in what he was doing, Damon says. He's very faithful to Homer because that's not somebody you rewrite, but thematically, what he looked at was really interesting. Hollywood is in a precarious place. Movie theaters have been struggling to recover since the pandemic, and superheroes aren't performing like they used to. But directors like Ryan Coogler, Greta Gerwig, Jordan Peele, and Denis Villeneuve are proving that they can be as much of a draw as movie stars. Even among them, Nolan's films have achieved a rare can't-miss event status. Like his peers, he delivers clever narratives, stunning visuals, and A-list casts. But he also builds intricate plots with hidden details he engineered to lure audiences back to the theater again and again. As the president of the Directors Guild, he champions the theatrical experience in an era when Hollywood has increasingly invested in streaming. The first posters for The Odyssey don't feature photos of the film's many stars, just Nolan's name in bold letters. There are a few directors working right now who demand the audience's attention in terms of going to see their films in the cinema, says NBC Universal chair Donna Langley, who greenlighted the movie. Chris has spent his career making films pushing the boundaries of cinema. It's why the ship carrying Odysseus and his crew had to be genuinely seaworthy, not only to withstand the chop of the Mediterranean in early spring, but also to sail from Morocco to Greece to Italy as production moved location. It's why cinematographer Hoyt van Hoytema rigged hundreds of portable LEDs to mimic the precise color temperature of firelight so Nolan could shoot in any direction during the midnight raid of Troy. It's why actor Bill Irwin, who voiced and puppeteered the robot in Interstellar, was hired to guide the performance of the mythical Cyclops. For Damon, it was the most rewarding experiences of his career. Movies like this are not getting made anymore. To do this without a green screen, the way that David Lean would have done it, I don't know anybody, with the exception of Chris, that's even trying to do that, he says. There aren't a lot of people in their mid-50s as protagonists in these epics. I looked at this like the last movie I'd ever do. It won't be, but you can forgive the dramatics. It's difficult to imagine him or any movie star making an old-school film of this magnitude ever again. Nolan, by reputation, is a solemn figure, a no-nonsense puzzle box auteur in a crisp waistcoat, a flask of tea tucked into his jacket pocket. Maybe it's his movies, with their intricate, sometimes confounding plots. Maybe it's because he operates with intimidating efficiency on set. Maybe it's that he's notoriously private. I've been asked not to describe syncope's offices. What I can say is the Nolan family dog nuzzles visitors if they are suspected of carrying food. Yet, over nearly 2 hours and three steaming mugs of tea, the spoiler-averse director is unexpectedly forthcoming. When I edge into territory I fear might trigger prickliness, he shrugs, says fair enough, and delves earnestly into production decisions that have launched 1,000 Reddit posts. Every time my cup runs low, he ferries a refill from the tea cart. When I spill, he reassures me as he blots up. Comparing Emily Wilson, Evie Rue, and Robert Fagel's translations of The Odyssey, I feel less like I'm interviewing a director than sitting in office hours with a particularly approachable professor. He has studied the period, and the film is aware of its historical moment. The Trojan War marks the end of the Bronze Age, and Greece is about to plunge into a dark age of fallen kingdoms and lost literacy. He has also studied the text and made several striking adaptation choices. Argus, Odysseus's loyal dog, has been promoted from a cameo to a bit player. Odysseus and his son Telemachus, Tom Holland, burdened by the legend of a father he doesn't remember, are given more time together. Circe, an archetype in Homer's version, gets a humanizing update thanks to Samantha Morton's unsettling yet sympathetic performance. And the reunion between Odysseus's fellow king Menelaus, John Bernthal, and his wife Helen, Lupita Nyong'o, the most beautiful woman in the world, blamed for starting the war after a Trojan prince spirited her away, has always felt too neatly resolved in the poem. Nolan complicates it, and in a twist, Nyong'o also plays Helen's sister, Clytemnestra, whose marriage to Menelaus' brother Agamemnon, Beni Safdie, is, to put it mildly, acrimonious. Nolan's attentiveness to his characters extends beyond the page. He famously forgoes a director's chair, preferring to stay close to his actors. When you're uncomfortable, and you are most of the time, physically, just by nature of what's required to get these shots, if you turn and look over your shoulder, he's no more than 5 feet away and doing the same thing without complaint, says Damon. There's something really nice about being a soldier in the foxhole and looking over and the general is right next to you. Damon endured the shoot's most punishing conditions, blasted with hoses, hiking to the castle of Santa Caterina daily in Sicily, soaked by rain while filming the Hades scenes during Iceland's white nights. The joke was, at each location, you'd think, well, the next location is going to be easier, because normally on every movie, there's a moment where it lets up. It just didn't. It was relentless, he says. He was relieved to reach a beach in Morocco for his final scenes, the sandy paradise where Odysseus encounters the nymph Calypso, Charlize Theron. It turned out to be like the kite-surfing capital of the world, he says. It was so windy, the sand was just ripping into our eyes, and there was absolutely nothing we could do to block the sand. Nolan could have faked it on a soundstage. I've developed a reputation for not liking visual effects, but you know, my films have won 3 Oscars for visual effects, he says, with a laugh. I know a lot about it, and I'm really fascinated by it, but I like to make films with a very grounded tone. That instinct took root early. Nolan was born in 1970 to an English advertising executive father and an American mother who was a flight attendant and English teacher. He split his early years between British boarding school and Evanston, Illinois, and fell in love with IMAX, watching documentaries in the Chicago Museum of Science and Industry's five-story wraparound movie theater. His younger brother, Jonathan, became a collaborator on scripts like Memento, The Prestige, and The Dark Knight. Nolan met Emma Thomas on his first day at University College London. They ran the Film Society together and, after graduating, made his first feature, Following, out of pocket on a minuscule budget. Nolan demonstrated an early knack for problem solving. He shot near windows because he couldn't afford lighting. He gave his killer a hammer because he didn't think prop guns looked realistic. His ambition only grew. When we went on our honeymoon, he was talking about shooting on IMAX, says Thomas in a rare interview. And over time, he's gone from shooting one shot in The Prestige on IMAX just to try it out to the sequences in The Dark Knight and expanding and expanding. The Dark Knight redefined what a superhero film could be, eschewing camp for a gritty crime drama whose cool color palette, brooding hero, and anarchic villain cast a shadow over the genre for decades. Nolan attributes much of his success to his frequent collaborators. The most visible are actors like Damon and Anne Hathaway, who plays Odysseus's crafty wife Penelope in this film. But behind the scenes, much of his core team has been there since the early days. Thomas, who shares four children with Nolan, has produced each of his films. Emma, who is a wonderful friend who's constantly throwing baby showers for people, where she bakes all of the goods herself and is the most phenomenally committed parent. Every idea that Chris has, she's the person who makes sure that it can be made a reality, says Hathaway. Thomas admits she frets a little bit when she reads harrowing scenes at sea, but assures me, when he asks for the world and we can't deliver the world, he always has a backup plan. The director has also worked with Van Hoytema on five of his 13 films. Every production we look at each other and we say, wouldn't it be wonderful if we do this entirely on IMAX? Van Hoytema says. On the last film, I think we cracked the code. They did that by working with IMAX to solve three problems. The camera is deafening. Damon has likened it to trying to act with a blender next to your face. So they invented a casing around the camera called the blimp to muffle the noise during intimate dialogue-heavy scenes. The camera's short magazines require frequent reloading, so they developed a protocol in which the entire set remained silent so the actors could, in Van Hoytema's words, stay in the zone. And the camera had grown so large that actors couldn't see around it, which is, of course, terrible for an actor that you cannot play against the person you're supposed to see, says Van Hoytema. Their solution? A set of mirrors that allow the actors to make eye contact. A helicopter was required to hoist that 400-pound camera and blimp up craggy mountainsides. This was a very ambitious production, says Langley. They were up against the weather and the elements, and catastrophe nearly struck when Scottish customs agents opened IMAX film cans, potentially exposing the unused film. Luckily, it was safe. In large part, it all did go right, says Langley. Chris is a very responsible filmmaker. He minimizes risk and prepares appropriately and hires a team that can execute at the highest level. The punishing conditions were the point. Nolan considered casting actors to play gods, throwing thunderbolts from Mount Olympus, but settled on something more primal. I became more interested in the idea that to people in that period, evidence of gods was everywhere, he says. In Bronze Age Greece, thunder, rain, and the sun rising didn't have scientific explanations. They represented the will of the immortals. The wonderful thing about cinema, and IMAX in particular, is that you can take an audience to a place of immersion, feeling close to events like storms, turbulent seas, high winds. You want the audience to be on the boat with them, fearing the ocean, fearing the wrath of Poseidon, the way the characters do. That, to me, is so much more powerful than any individual image you can have of a god. Despite his reputation as a visionary, Nolan still takes notes from the studio. "I think the day we don't take notes anymore is the day we make a crappy movie," says Thomas. There is the creative benefit of having people question you and to really make you justify what it is you're doing. We also want the studio to be invested in our movie. They have to sell it. Nolan has never run over schedule or budget, including on this film, which he shot in just 91 days, 9 days ahead of schedule. "He's kind of a machine when it comes to shooting," says Thomas. "It's very funny. When he's riding, we'll go for a hike, and he'll say, 'Stop going so fast.' The minute we start shooting, his heartbeat speeds up. He's suddenly a different person completely. He just moves fast." Hathaway insists Nolan's economy never comes at the expense of a performance. "It does come at the expense of ego. They save the money for the screen," she says. "You've got Tom Holland, Robert Pattinson, a slew of other very fine actors, me, and we're all staying in budget accommodations on a small island in Sicily because there's no indulgent nonsense. It's just about the work, and we're all so happy to be there." In the corner of three-time Academy Award-winning composer Ludwig Göransson's studio sits a lyre nearly the size of a grown man, one room over from a ping-pong table that, at the push of a button, disappears into the floor. For Göransson and Nolan, the ancient and the modern are not so far apart. Nolan instructed Göransson not to use an orchestra in the score, if only to subvert expectations for a swords and sandals film. "It's not like the orchestra existed back then," says Göransson. "It was a challenge and also an opening to try to make something unique." Instead, Göransson rented 35 bronze gongs of varying sizes, experimented, recorded them with synths, and began sending the director songs. Nolan also put rapper Travis Scott in the film as a bard. "I cast him because I wanted to nod towards the idea that this story has been handed down as oral poetry, which is analogous to rap," says Nolan. Even the string instrument plays a surprising role. "Chris had this idea of the sound of the lyre being the pluck of Odysseus's bow," says Göransson. Nolan speaks with pride about the level of research that went into the production from all departments, especially considering our Bronze Age knowledge is based on very fragmentary archaeological records. When the trailer dropped, classic buffs complained about Agamemnon's armor, dark, shiny, and reminiscent of Nolan's batsuit. But what struck some as fantastical, Nolan defends as feasible. "There are Mycenaean daggers that are blackened bronze. The theory is they probably could have blackened bronze in those days. You take bronze, you add more silver and gold to it, and then use sulfur," says Nolan. With Agamemnon, Ellen Mirajnik, our costume designer, is trying to communicate how elevated he is relative to everyone else. You do that through materials that would be very expensive. Nolan offers equally thorough explanations for every production choice, from the boats to the weapons, all of which draw on both the Bronze Age and Homer's era, hundreds of years later. The oldest depictions of Homeric characters tend to be depicted in the manner of people living in Homer's time, he says, so there's a pretty strong case there for portraying things that way because that's the way the first audience received the story. He's obsessive about veracity. In 2014, he told This Magazine what it took to get Interstellar's physics right. He brought a similar ethos to The Odyssey. For Interstellar, you're looking at what is the best speculation of the future? When you're looking at the ancient past, it's actually the same thing. What is the best speculation and how can I use that to create a world? He knows the approach won't satisfy every classicist. Hopefully, they'll enjoy the film, even if they don't agree with everything, he says. We had a lot of scientists complain about Interstellar, but you just don't want people to think that you took it on frivolously. Whatever experts may have thought of Interstellar, Damon has never cried harder reading a screenplay. Chris and I are the same age, and we have kids roughly around the same age, he says. When I read it, I was away from my children making a movie. It's about a father who misses the entire childhood of his kids. I called him after and I said, "What is it with you and this idea, Nolan?" He says, kind of chuckled. In the film, Damon portrays a celebrated astronaut who, stranded and desperate, nearly sacrifices humanity to save himself. "He doesn't play a liar or a cheat," says Nolan. "He plays someone who really believes in what they're doing." Matt can just take the audience into that point of view and go on the journey with that character and make mistakes with that character and not judge that character. That, Nolan thought, was perfect for Odysseus. The Homeric hero most of us remember from high school is the crafty guy behind the Trojan horse. But he's also arrogant and duplicitous. A line in Emily Wilson's translation sums him up. "Lying," Odysseus replied, "I will tell you the truth completely." For Nolan, one of the hardest things about adapting the Odyssey is that in the Iliad, Odysseus has a relatively minor role. A lot of the characteristics of Odysseus that can be really admirable in a supporting character, like being a bit clever, being a bit slick, when your hero is like that, it doesn't always work, he says. There's a reason that in Star Wars you've got Han Solo, but you've also got Luke Skywalker, a heroic figure that's a little more pure and transparent. So the challenge was to be true to the complexity of Odysseus, but make him relatable for the audience. What compels Odysseus and compels audiences to root for him is his love for his wife. Penelope waits 20 years for a husband everybody else thinks is dead. She manages to repeatedly outwit the 108 suitors plotting to court her, murder her son, and usurp Odysseus's throne. Hathaway was pleasantly surprised when she read Nolan's script and saw that the queen doesn't just sit around and weep. There's this impression of Penelope that she's kind of the picture of modesty. She's the picture of patience, says Hathaway. And I said, "Chris, if I'm not mistaken, you've written someone who is full of fury, and you seem to be implying that she's actually Odysseus's equal." This Penelope matches her husband not just in intellect, but in passion. I found her to be this volcano of a human that was always simmering. It was really fun when she finally exploded. Hathaway and Damon committed to the notion that the Odyssey is a love story. Matt's married to the love of his life, and I'm married to the love of my life. And I think we both look at our relationships with a certain degree of wonder and gratitude, because for most people, they don't find that kind of happiness in a marriage, let alone two actors, says Hathaway. So we came to the Odysseus-Penelope relationship with the understanding that, yeah, sometimes you meet your soulmate. Damon knew a handful of scenes that he and Hathaway shot in Los Angeles would be crucial to the audience's investment in their relationship. When we wrapped in L.A., Chris said to me, "It's ours to lose now," says Damon. We still had to go shoot in Iceland and Scotland and the Calypso stuff on a desert beach, but we knew we had the emotional center. Nolan doesn't love promoting his movies. He compares discussing the plot in advance to sneaking a peek at a Christmas present. In his ideal world, directors would be anonymous, so the work would speak for itself. And yet once he starts talking about the Odyssey, he can't seem to stop, happily chatting long over our allotted time. The Odyssey is arguably the biggest film of Nolan's career, though, despite what has previously been reported, Thomas says it's not our most expensive movie. But the film is enormous. It may also be the summer blockbuster the struggling entertainment industry needs right now. It is a global story that has existed for thousands of years, says Langley. That, coupled with Christopher Nolan's name and what that means for cinema, which we know means a lot, and an all-star cast, it makes for a very worthy and solid commercial bet. But the film also feels like a culmination. Nolan is aware that he makes a lot of movies about brilliant men trying to get home to their families. When I ask whether he worries about fan response to repeating certain tropes, he pauses and sighs. Despite the fact that he doesn't carry a smartphone, the internet has found him. "You have to be comfortable with repeating yourself if it's right for the project," he says. "If you're paying too much attention to what people are pointing out in your work, you'd be paralyzed." Once you know that Nolan's been dreaming about a Homeric epic for decades, it's hard not to notice that Odysseus's journey has haunted all of the movies he's written and directed. Men recruited to make personal sacrifices for a greater cause. Batman Begins, Interstellar, Dunkirk, Tenet, Oppenheimer. Men yearning to return to their children. The Prestige, Inception, Interstellar. Narrative structures that fracture and loop through time, all his movies. Even certain scenes look, in retrospect, like rehearsals. Bruce Wayne, presumed dead, slips back into Gotham in Batman Begins, just as Odysseus sneaks into Ithaca. Silent soldiers crammed into a deserted boat in Dunkirk as German bullets pierce the hull, an echo of the Greeks holding their breath inside the Trojan horse as a spear is thrust into the wood. Homer describes Odysseus as a man of twists and turns. Nolan's films are nothing if not that. If in the lead up to the film's release, Nolan has been making the same regular stroll past the Margaritaville and Bubba Gump Shrimp on Universal City Walk into the IMAX theater where he screens his film on the scale he always dreamed of. I think when I signed up to do Troy way back when, I was in a little over my head, Nolan says. The Odyssey is a sweeping story. I think I needed to build on what I learned doing large-scale films to be able to make this film. Like our hero, Nolan took 20 years to find his way back. Moving on to What We're Losing by Talking Less by Markham Hyde. From 2005 to 2019, the number of words the average person uttered in a day fell by 28%, according to a recent study from a team of U.S.-based researchers. We estimated the difference at about 330 fewer words spoken per day for each year during that time period, says Matthias Mell, a professor of social psychology at the University of Arizona. That's roughly 120,000 fewer words spoken during the course of a year. It's a substantial loss. The finding came about when Mel, working alongside Valerie Pfeiffer of the University of Missouri, Kansas City, analyzed audio recordings collected from more than 2,000 people, mostly Americans. Those audio samples, gathered as people went about their daily lives, revealed that while the average person uttered about 16,600 words per day back in 2005, that figure had plummeted to below 12,000 words in 2019. At first, I said, that can't be right. We need to go back and check the data again, Mel recalls. But after verifying the figures, he and his colleagues found that the drop in spoken communication was not only real, but had progressed steadily each year for 15 years for which they had data. They did not examine the causes, but Mel speculates modern information technologies have played a large role. The study analyzed audio samples from people ranging in age from 10 to 94. While the number of spoken words declined among all age groups, the drop was steeper among those under 25. Younger people are more likely than older adults to communicate via text and messaging apps, Mel notes. Social isolation is another likely factor. Since the early 2000s, surveys on how Americans spend their time have found a marked increase in time spent alone and a drop in social engagement. That same period has witnessed a steep rise in remote work. It stands to reason that if people are spending less time together, they're going to say less. Meanwhile, contactless payments, digital ordering, and other technologies that streamline commerce have reduced people's need to interact with one another in public spaces. We can shop for groceries now without talking with a checkout person, Mel says. All these ways in which we have rendered our daily lives more efficient may have also resulted in rendering our social lives more rudimentary. Put all these factors together and you end up with societies with less human-to-human interaction. That's a problem, Mel says, partly because textual communication is less nuanced. We use emojis to reduce that uncertainty, but it's clear that the facial expressions, the gestures, the prosodic elements of spoken communication, humans are designed to perceive all this as a gestalt, and these elements lend themselves to feelings of belonging and understanding. And research shows that, surprisingly, small talk does a lot for our well-being. When we have these little interactions, it puts us in a good mood and helps us feel more connected, says Jillian Sandstrom, an associate professor of psychology at the University of Sussex and author of Once Upon a Stranger, which explores the surprising benefits of small talk among unfamiliar people. She says that researchers in her field have tended to study the importance of inner circle relationships among good friends and family members. But her work has focused on outer circle interactions among acquaintances, neighbors, and even strangers. Far from being expendable, these impromptu and often fleeting conversations with people we don't know contribute to our sense of belonging. When we have these interactions, they tend to go much better than we thought they would, she says. It's also true that the more we converse with other people, perhaps especially those with whom we're not close, the more we feel at ease in other people's company. The greatest benefit from chatting with other people, and the one we may ultimately miss the most if we continue to spend less time talking with one another, is also the hardest to quantify, Sandstrom says. All these little conversations add up to us feeling like people are generally good. I can talk to anybody, and I have a place in this world, she says. That's very hard to measure, but that's something we all need. Up next is Why It's So Hard to Reach Your Doctor and How to Get a Response by Angela Hoped. Earlier this year, Olivia Mannion had one thing on her to-do list, schedule a 6-month follow-up scan. She's been in remission from stage 4 Hodgkin lymphoma for nearly 4 years, and while MRIs are always nerve-wracking, booking one was supposed to be the easy part. What followed instead? 12 phone calls, 16 portal messages, a day off from work, and a call to her therapist. At one point, she sent a message through the patient portal apologizing for being a pest. All I was trying to do was advocate for myself, says Mannion, 29, and I truly felt like I was being an inconvenience to the system. Not long ago, calling your doctor meant actually talking to your doctor. Someone answered the phone, and if you needed a callback, you usually got one that day. While that scenario hasn't entirely disappeared, it's become unrecognizable for many patients. They call and reach an automated system that can't understand them, or they send messages that go unanswered for days. I just wanted you to hear my voice, Mannion wrote to her care team through the portal after weeks of messaging back and forth. I want you to hear me as a person. Mannion's experience isn't unusual. What we're seeing is the culmination of a number of still ongoing changes in our healthcare delivery system, says Dr. Gary Price, president of the Physicians Foundation. It's very real, and it's getting worse. Yet patients aren't helpless. Here's how experts and experienced patients recommend navigating the system. 1. Ask a crucial question at your first appointment. The single most useful thing you can do happens at your very first appointment with a new doctor. Ask how to reach them in an urgent situation. But choosing the right words is critical. Don't ask what the best way is to reach them, says Catherine Hicks, 50, who's lived with chronic diseases since childhood. Ask what the most expedited way is. Some doctors, when asked this way, have given Hicks their cell phone number. Others have told her which staff member to ask for or which hours the portal is most reliably checked. 2. Leave a message that grabs their attention. A surprising amount of patient frustration is self-inflicted, says registered nurse Juliana Parker. Calling to say, "Hi, it's Mary, can you call me back?" creates too much work for office staff. Instead, provide your full name, date of birth, and callback number. Then state your symptoms, not your self-diagnosis. Those details determine how urgently your message gets escalated. 3. Use the portal strategically. The patient portal is best suited for questions that can wait 24 to 48 hours, says Dr. Titus Abraham, an internal medicine physician in Annapolis, Maryland. For anything you'd describe as urgent, a phone call to the office is still the more reliable channel, because calls can be triaged in real time in a way that portal messages often can't. 4. Be willing to work with the whole team. Some patients insist on speaking only to the physician when a nurse practitioner, physician assistant, or triage nurse could answer the question just as well, and far more quickly. The days of always expecting to talk to your physicians for answers, unfortunately, don't exist as much anymore, says Stephanie Brossard, an oncology social worker. We're moving to an interdisciplinary approach, and that may mean the person giving you your answers is a PA or a triage nurse relaying guidance from the doctor. 5. Don't stress about being a bother. Perhaps the most important thing, Broussard says, is to remind yourself that you're not being a burden by calling. The triage lines, portal, and patient navigators exist because practices want to hear from you before symptoms become serious. You matter, she says, and it's important that you advocate for yourself and see that you're worthy of the time and attention. Moving on to The Revolution Will Be Zany by Matthew Jacobs. Boots Riley's I Love Boosters is a madcap ode to the power of collective action. In Boots Riley's new movie, I Love Boosters, hard-up shoplifters wage war against a derivative fashion billionaire who relies on sweatshop labor and drops racist epithets almost as often as she calls herself a visionary. Societal loneliness is cured by way of a pyramid scheme led by a prosthetics-laden Don Cheadle, and a giant ball of eviction notices stalks people through the streets of San Francisco, like the boulder chasing Indiana Jones in Raiders of the Lost Ark. There's a soul-sucking demon, a boss who allots his employees 30-second lunch breaks, a frantic heist, and an action sequence involving ruthless claymation villains. Riley calls it a feel-good film. To those unfamiliar with the 55-year-old filmmaker's work, tying that objective to a movie that confronts so many evils might sound puzzling, but anyone who has seen his last two projects, 2018's telemarketing satire Sorry to Bother You and the offbeat 2023 Prime Video series I'm a Virgo, will know exactly what he means. Because despite Riley's socio-political grit, he is long identified as a communist, as reflected by The Coup, the hip-hop group he has fronted since 1991. He is a playful spirit whose art is as surprising in its surrealist humor as it's blunt in its civic messaging. I Love Boosters is Riley's most madcap effort yet, and that's saying something considering we're talking about an artist whose debut movie featured a mob of genetically modified human-horse hybrids. Boosters' zigzags revolve around a small, shambolic band of so-called boosters who steal merchandise and resell it at discounts, led by Corvette Kiki Palmer, an aspiring designer whose idea was ripped off by the aforementioned fashion megalomaniac, Christy Smith, Demi Moore. The Robin Hood Light Bandits, who also include Taylor Page's Mariah and Naomi Ackie's Sade, target Christie's ridiculous monochromatic retail stores, eventually align with factory laborers in China to take down her exploitive brand of capitalism. That mission involves a teleportation device, human transmogrification, and a luxury high-rise with an absurd 45-degree slant. I think this is my best work that I've ever made, Riley says. It's talking about the connections between workers all over the world, specifically two regions at first, but then growing into this worldwide strike that's turning into something that is actually starting to change policies. I think that has to do with where the world is right now. Like Sorry to Bother You and I'm a Virgo before it, I Love Boosters smuggles serious ideas into a winningly unserious package, which makes sense. For all his issues-based philosophizing, Riley has a laxness about him. He wears comically tall hats, not unlike his friend Erykah Badu, who is thanked in Boosters' end credits. I meet him at a coffee shop in downtown Austin a couple of weeks after the film opened, South by Southwest, there to a lot of rowdy fanfare. During our conversation, Riley discusses workers' rights, American power structures, and the Trump administration's handling of the crisis in Gaza, with a bright blue oversized bowler on his head and a loud orange rhinestone jacket on his back. Palmer says he wore some sort of zany headgear to set every day during the shoot. Much of Riley's collection comes from Uptown Yardie, a small British company whose founder incorporates his Jamaican heritage in the designs. He's like an intellectual that is totally chill, Palmer says of Riley. Like when you're watching a movie and you see that somebody has this really cool professor who teaches you math, but it's actually about life. I was soaking up everything. Riley started writing I Love Boosters in 2019. It came to him in part through personal history. In a coup song of the same name from 2006, Riley raps, "This lady took me to her apartment. It looked like the Macy's sportswear department. Clothes on the chairs, on the couch, and the carpet. This is apparently a true story from 30-some years ago, and a similar interaction opens the film. Corvette meets a fella at a bar, invites him over for a presumed hookup, and instead offers to sell him stolen goods that go for one-third of what you'll get at the store. Meanwhile, Corvette is squatting in an abandoned fried chicken joint. That setup is familiar to Riley, too. Before and during the making of Sorry to Bother You, he and his now wife and kids were squatting in a house the bank had foreclosed on in Oakland, California, the city Riley has called home since he was a kid. He'd rather pour his cash into his art, which he's done since the coup began forming. After his first movie won widespread acclaim and brought in a respectable $18 million on a $3 million budget, he sold 4 script ideas to production companies, including I Love Boosters and a forthcoming adaptation of Anne Washburn's Mr. Burns, a post-electric play. Only then could Riley finally afford to buy a house. He paid in cash. Scrappiness has long been central to Riley's identity. I always think of myself as a very able-bodied person, he says. I can figure out how to get some rent paid, but I'm trying to carve away time to make the art I want to put out. These are necessary things. Maybe it's not the same as someone who's like, I'm just trying to live, and this is the best I can do. I still have a certain amount of privilege. A lot of people who work at restaurants would be like, Boots Riley, you eat here for free. I could survive. I have a good network. Riley got his first taste of insurgency at age 15, when he and a few friends staged a 2,000-student walkout after their local school board threatened to hold classes year-round. Later, when he started the coup, he ignored the music industry types who questioned him that socially conscious rap wasn't particularly commercial. Those advisors were mostly correct, though the group did accrue strong critical plaudits and land a little airplay on MTV and BET, counting Tupac and Rage Against the Machine guitarist Tom Morello among its fans. And when Riley was pitching I Love Boosters to investors, he had to figure out how to squeeze an effects-heavy chase sequence into a relatively modest $20 million budget without shortchanging his vision. For what it's worth, this is the most expensive movie that Neon, the trendy studio behind Parasites, Long Legs, and Anora, has released to date. When I'm going through hardships to make my art, you kind of feel like I'm paying my dues, Riley says. The struggle is part of the process. You gotta have something that you're more passionate about than the art itself, though, something that you are so passionate about that you gotta tell everybody. For Riley, that passion is revolution. If one micro theme unites his work, it's this. Change comes not through individual action, but through collectivism. So, Sorry to Bother You and I Love Boosters both ended uprisings targeting corporate malfeasance. The shoplifting trio in the latter movie expand their operation from a way to make ends meet to a global campaign, picking up Confederates and a rebellious Chinese factory operative, Poppy Liu, and a labor organizing cashier, Isa Gonzalez. Riley is a firm believer that living an alternative lifestyle or simply shirking a couple of worldly ills is not enough to constitute activism, because it does not create meaningful progress. For me, the rebellion comes when you can change the actual system, he says. We can paint bridges a different color, and that may have some value, but that's not going to change the problem. Riley posits that art can help. After Sorry to Bother You came out, he heard from someone in Baltimore whose coworkers mounted a labor strike inspired by the movie. As he sees it, people are becoming more willing to speak out against the ruling class, whether that means everyday employers or government elites. He cites this year's demonstrations in Minnesota, during which thousands of obstructionists rebelled against ISIS deportation tactics. I Love Boosters takes dissidents to an even greater extreme, turning Riley's radical streak into dense maximalist razzmatazz. Lakeith Stanfield, who headlined Sorry to Bother You and has a juicy supporting role in I Love Boosters, feels proud to have watched Riley evolve over the past decade. They first met at the Sundance Film Festival, where the director pleaded with the actor to read his debut script. Stanfield, who had starred in Straight Outta Compton, Atlanta, and Get Out, was skeptical, as any established performer might be of a first-time filmmaker. But he was bowled over by the originality he saw on the page. Now Riley doesn't need to beg for anyone's attention. He has so many ideas, so many projects stored up in his head that he could just roll it like a roulette wheel and pick which one will be next, Stanfield says. This movie was spearheaded by a guy who has only grown in his imagination and his gumption, so it was really special to watch him work in a bigger capacity. But on set or off, Stanfield says, he's always boots the activist, boots the opinionated, boots the imaginative. Moving on to TV's first Lord of the Flies adaptation, Is Worth the Wait, by Judy Berman. Lord of the Flies looms so large in the allegorical canon that it's easy to forget the book is only 72 years old. You could also be forgiven for failing to recall that William Golding's debut novel is rooted in his own experiences fighting the Second World War and reading R.M. Ballantyne's idealized shipwreck tale, The Coral Island, to his children. It might seem inconceivable after hit shows like Yellowjackets, Survivor, and Lost have plundered its mythology that the book had never been adopted for TV before this year. Such appropriation has perhaps hastened our collective dismembering of its details. Lord of the Flies is now shorthand for civilization's descent into anarchic violence. But that's not all it is. Jack Thorne remembers everything. The writer of some of TV's best recent social dramas, including the toxic boyhood tragedy, Adolescence, brings to his four-part adaptation an eye for both the nuances of Golding's characters and the ways in which they're most relevant today. Bolstered by poetic visuals and stunning performances from the young cast, his psychological approach offers insight into the unconscious impulses that underlie our current political crises. While most faithful to the book, The Lord of the Flies smartly adjusts its story of mid-century schoolboys stranded on a desert island for an episodic medium by filtering each hour through the perspective of a different preteen. First, we follow the intelligent, mature, yet physically vulnerable, Piggy, newcomer David McKenna, remarkable, in the aftermath of a fateful plane crash as he meets Ralph Winston Sawyers, the brave, kind, and fair-minded natural leader who symbolizes civilization and will become the boy's elected chief. With Piggy as the ideas man, Ralph implements an ad hoc social democracy that cares for even the youngest and weakest. Order soon breaks down as reports of a vicious beastie stoke fear. Ralph's rival Jack, Locks Pratt, another standout, who leads an older, more bonded crew of choir boys turned hunters, makes a play for dominance through brute strength. By turns cruel and hedonistic, controlling and permissive, he appeals to childish ids with primal pig hunts followed by bacchanalian feasts. An avatar for the savage impulses that fuel fascism, Jack has a proverbial angel on one shoulder, Ike Talbot's gentle, spiritually attuned Simon, and a sadistic devil, Roger Thomas Connor, on the other. Life on the island is so vividly conjured in saturated colors and close-ups of innocent faces growing even dirtier, bloodier, and harder, that the show's occasional flashbacks to the boys' pre-crash lives can break the spell. They're unnecessary, too. We know who each of these kids is and what they represent. Thankfully, Thorne keeps the digressions brief. History may rhyme, but World War II is not the present. our authoritarians and egalitarians are different. The brilliance of this Lord of the Flies is in how it updates not external circumstances, but internal landscapes. Tenderness is fleeting, yet precious among boys performing masculinity. Ralph struggles to respond when his democratic principles are twisted to undemocratic ends. Brittle, self-deluding, but often sincere, Jack lavishes his followers with love and intimidates his enemies with inflammatory rhetoric, but lacks the courage to fight his own battles. As much as we admire Ralph, we also see how his hesitancy abets Jack's rise and how the weakness Jack is desperate to hide unleashes an evil he can't control. Well, that's all the time we have for today. This has been Stacy Stamos with Time Magazine. I hope you've enjoyed today's reading from the audio reading service at the Allen County Public Library.
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0: This program is intended for a print-impaired audience and is brought to you by Mind's Eye.
1: Here are some of the latest stories from National Geographic magazine. Lost and found. More than 1,000 years after a ship vanished off the coast of modern-day Croatia, an archaeological dive team uncovered a wreck loaded with a trove of Byzantine artifacts, as well as some puzzling questions that might reshape our idea of the medieval world. Words by Rolf Smith. It was the site of a large bronze medieval cauldron lying on the seabed among some moldering old ship's timbers that first piqued Igor Maholjek's interest. Then head of the Department of Underwater Archaeology at the Croatian Conservatory Institute, the state agency that looks after the nation's cultural resources, Miholjek ran a small team that in 2014 had been diving around some recently identified shipwrecks. This particular vessel had gone down off the coast of Meget, one of Croatia's southernmost Adriatic islands, and he wanted to see if there were any clues that might be worth further investigation. The wreck itself wasn't exactly a surprising discovery. Meget lies along one of antiquity's main east-west sea trade routes, connecting Italian hubs like Ravenna and Venice with Constantinople, now Istanbul, and points east. Over the years, archaeological surveys of the seabed around the picturesque island, with its Roman ruins and the ancient harbor of Pol-

0: Metropolis, at its western tip, had yielded more than two dozen old wrecks, ranging from the remains of a Roman ship from the 2nd century B.C. to that of a 16th century A.D. Venetian merchantman laden with rare Ottoman ceramics. But even in an area relatively littered with historical wrecks, something about the cauldron told Maholjek that this one was different from the others. The presence of the old cauldron, together with the scatter of amphorae, large two-handled pots used since antiquity for transporting wine and olive oil, lying around it suggested that the lost vessel was a Byzantine ship, which would be an extremely rare find in the Adriatic Sea. During his decades-long career, Maholjek and his team had found only one other Byzantine wreck, also off Maget. But that one had dated from the 11th century A.D. Judging by the shapes and styles of the amphorae he saw on the bottom, this latest discovery was much older, possibly from the late 7th or early 8th century, part of an intriguing period historians used to refer to as the Dark Ages, when the fortunes of the Byzantine Empire were at a low point, and when some historians believe that the Adriatic was an impoverished backwater, virtually devoid of shipping. Yet here was a Byzantine cargo ship lying on the seabed, some 130 feet below the surface. The prospect of excavating the submerged relic was too good an opportunity to pass up, Maholjek says, recalling his initial excitement. Today, after a decade of painstaking progress, Maholjek and his team have uncovered something more astonishing than they could have ever imagined. A rich trove of artifacts that has not only opened a valuable window into travel and trade in the Adriatic at a time when written records were nearly blank, but also revealed a glittering golden mystery. Beyond the predictable objects like anchors and cooking implements, the team recovered a collection of exquisite masculine jewelry, gold buckles, pendants, belt strap ends, and a gold signet ring they believe bears the likeness of Emperor Heraclius, who ruled Byzantium from 610 to 641, a collection that appears to have been the property of a wealthy and well-connected person aboard the ship. Who was he? Where was he headed? And for what purpose? The search to answer such tantalizing questions is beginning to give historians a glimpse into an empire facing tumultuous times. Whatever was going on here, this was no normal trading venture, Maholjek says. Whatever that mission was, the people conducting it never got beyond Maljet before disaster overtook them, perhaps in the form of a local weather phenomenon known as the Bora. A katabatic wind that forms in the mountains running along this stretch of coast, the Bora can strike with little warning, roaring down the mountainsides like an avalanche of dense cold air. Within minutes, it can turn a calm sea into a maelstrom of heaving waves and hurricane-force gusts. Judging by the position of the wreck, Maholjek believes the captain was trying to reach the sheltered harbor at Polis when his ship was overwhelmed. Jump forward to a sunny summer day in the 21st century, and it's hard to imagine Maget as the scene of so much tragedy and loss. With its blue waters and unspoiled landscapes, it's widely considered one of the world's most beautiful islands. While the fickle Bora wind slowly contributed to the collection of shipwrecks throughout the region, the wreckage has been left undisturbed by a quirk of Iron Curtain elitism. For much of the 20th century, Maget was largely reserved for use by the Yugoslav military, which meant the wrecks here could not be picked over by sport divers, at least not civilian ones. After the breakup of Yugoslavia in the early 1990s, Majet became a protected archaeological zone. It's a paradise for underwater archaeologists, Maholchek says. Despite the potential trove of underwater evidence, excavating the Byzantine wreck was not for the faint of heart. The ship's remains lay scattered over a steep and rocky seabed at a depth that requires the archaeologist to move carefully during each extremely limited dive. For safety reasons, divers could spend just over half an hour a day at the site. What's more, being short on funds, the team could afford to visit the wreck for only a couple of weeks each summer. This meant that the typically exacting process of underwater archaeology, carefully scanning the area with metal detectors, excavating items from the silt, plotting objects on a grid, and building a 3D map of the site, took even longer than normal. At first, Maholchek might have expected to unearth the workaday world of an early medieval coastal trader hauling olive oil, wine, and fish sauce from port to port up the Dalmatian coast. But during their third season of diving, the team turned up something that flipped that narrative on its head. In a morning descent near one of the deeper parts of the site, landmarked by a couple of anchors poised on the edge of a steep drop-off, underwater archaeologist Pavlev Degonchek noticed a curious shape in the sand. Sweeping away the silt with his hand, he stared spellbound through his mask. It was an exquisitely crafted golden buckle, intricately decorated with birds pecking at grapes from a cornucopia. "I've found many beautiful artifacts in the course of my career," Degonchek says, "but never anything like this." After logging the finding on his dive slate, an underwater notepad, and recording its position, he lifted it carefully from the sand and kicked his way to the surface to show his startled colleagues. Over the following six summer diving seasons, the team slowly teased more secrets out of the wreck. They have so far recovered a total of four belt sets, ornamental buckles with matching belt strap ends, all in gold, plus a golden buckle encrusted with rubies, emeralds, and pearls, the likes of which Maholchek says have never been found anywhere. They also cataloged the golden imperial signet ring and 14 solidi, chunky gold coins, with Constantinople mint marks. Shipwrecks are time capsules, snapshots of life precisely as it was on a particular day. And in addition to the glittering assortment of jewelry and coins, the team recovered a mountain of less eye-catching artifacts. Millstones, crockery, fishing tackle, even dice and game pieces used for backgammon or checkers, all part of a puzzle that, with time and much research, will be used by archaeologists to tease out an untold story from an obscure past. Of the ship itself, little remains, just a few waterlogged remnants of its keel, ribs, and planking. But there was enough for Maholchek and the team to surmise it was a fairly standard mid-size cargo ship of the time, about 60 feet long with a capacity of around 60 tons. Judging by the dates on the coins and the types of amphorae and the workmanship on the jewelry, researchers have refined the dating of the wreck to the first half of the 8th century. Its location on the southeastern approach to the harbor of Polis indicates it was probably sailing north up the Adriatic when disaster struck. Maholchek thinks the jewelry and gold belonged to someone wealthy and well-connected aboard the ship, which probably started its fateful voyage in Constantinople and may have been heading to Ravenna, some 300 miles away. Another clue to ponder, the number of amphorae found with the wreck, about 100, was only a fraction of what archaeologists would normally expect to find on a ship that size. indicating that something other than bulk cargo was funding the expedition. The dawn of the 8th century was a troubled time in the history of one of the world's great empires. Constantinople, the Byzantine capital, was dedicated in 330 and endured for over 1,000 years until it was overrun by the Ottoman Turks in 1453. Its inhabitants didn't think of themselves as Byzantines, but as Romans, considering the empire a continuation of ancient Rome. During the centuries following the fall of Rome in 476, the fortunes of the Byzantine Empire ebbed and flowed before rising to a brief golden age under Emperor Basil II in the 11th century. The latter half of the 7th century was one of the gloomier times. The previous 100 years were characterized by plague, famine, and long destructive wars against the Persians, leaving the Byzantine Empire in no state to resist the astonishingly swift rise of Islam, whose seemingly unstoppable armies had seized vast territories of the Middle East, Asia, and North Africa after the Prophet Muhammad's death in 632. The fortunes of the Byzantine Empire were still at a low ebb around 700, by which time the empire had been stripped of its richest provinces by the all-conquering Arabs to the south. Its great seaborne trading days, when wine produced in the Byzantine province of Gaza could be purchased in Britain, and the harbor of Theodius in Constantinople bustled with ships carrying grain from Egypt, seemed to be over for good. The Adriatic virtually disappeared from the written record between the 7th and 8th centuries, with little mention of travel or trade on its waters in Latin or Greek. "It's a blank," says Francesco Borri, a medieval scholar and associate professor of humanities at the Cosfascori University of Venice, who suspects that far more was going on in real life than written records imply. That's why the discovery of this ship is so exciting. One possibility is that the ship was on a diplomatic mission, bearing gifts of these lavishly decorated belt sets for parties along the Adriatic they hoped to keep friendly to the Byzantine cause. You can see a clear stylistic connection between the Byzantine Empire and the Avar Empire, says Falco Dame, professor of early medieval archaeology at the University of Vienna and scholar of Byzantine area belt sets. One of the sets from the shipwreck is identical to a set found in an Avar grave that I purchased for the Romanisch Germanisches Zentralmuseum in Mainz when I was a director there. The two sets are so similar they had to have been made in the same workshop. The sets, some of which were antiques even at the time of the voyage, appear to have been a collection. Their dates span almost the entirety of the 7th century, Deem says. This is very unusual and makes it difficult to interpret historically. The newest of them, the one with the birds and grapes motif, dates roughly to the early 8th century, not long before the time of the ship's sinking. The styling is also distinctly Byzantine. The Avar seldom used birds as motifs, and when they did use them, it was generally an eagle, he says. But the Byzantines loved birds. It's possible, Deem says, that this belt set was the personal property of the ship's owner. Such gilded accessories were a common way to curry favor in this part of the world. Golden belt sets, even the signet ring of Heraclius, are precisely the sort of gifts a Byzantine emperor would present, says Peter Saris, professor of Byzantine studies at Cambridge University. One recipient of such elegance was a prince named Janser, who ruled Caucasian Albania in the mid-7th century. To secure the prince's loyalties, Byzantine Emperor Constans II gave him a swag of ornate accessories. including a belt buckle set that had once belonged to Constant's grandfather, Emperor Heraclius. It would have been a much prized gift, Sarah says. Anything associated with Heraclius was especially highly regarded. A signet ring from the emperor would be even grander. It would be like the British government today giving Winston Churchill's pocket watch to the leader of a country with which they wanted to stay on good terms, he says. Complicating the narrative around the older belt sets is the fact that Maholchek and his team also found goldsmithing equipment in the ship's wreckage. Scales, weights, crucibles, and pools of mercury, an element used by smiths to extract gold from alloys. Were these simply old-fashioned pieces meant to be melted down and turned into newer, more modern styles? Dime asks. Was someone on board planning to sell these items or traveling as some sort of emissary? We have to use our imaginations, he says. It's this storytelling potential that intrigues the archaeologists far more than the glint of gold. Until Maholchek and his team found the belt sets off Majet, such objects had been known almost exclusively from grave sites. We simply do not have much evidence of these things on the move, just their eventual deposition, says Justin Liedwanger, associate professor of archaeology and classics at Stanford University. Liedwanger is keen to investigate the economic connections that entangled the empire at the time. To my mind, this is the most important shipwreck of the period, he says. Preliminary studies of the Amorphae found that the wreck suggests the ship may have traveled far more extensively around the eastern Mediterranean than historians might have assumed. We're finding connections with southern Italy and northern Africa, Liedwanger says. This raises interesting questions. Were people from Byzantium still trading directly with North Africa even after the Islamic conquest? Much of the surviving text from the 7th century was written by clergy. Between the rise of Islam and the decline of the empire, they tended to take a bleak view of the time, Liedwanger says. We are left with all these descriptions of sacked and abandoned cities. Yet as scholars have found in Western Europe after the fall of Rome, there was still culture, as well as commerce. The Dark Ages weren't really all that dark, he says. More research remains to be done on the artifacts that Maholchek and his team have brought up from the seafloor. But the idea that sometime around 750, a Byzantine cargo ship could have been sailing north on a diplomatic mission, perhaps bearing gifts for an influential ally, is certainly a new historical theory to ponder. And the details surrounding such a voyage, how the trip would have taken months, how the crew possibly passed the time doing mundane things like fishing and playing backgammon, all help humanize the stakes and drive home the emissary's ambition. The researchers recently shared plans to return to the site this summer to see what else they might uncover. Finding all these artifacts brings mixed emotions, archaeologist De Gonchik says. Feelings of awe and respect for the passengers and crew, who obviously ended their journey on the rocky shores of Majet, and the pleasure of being able to tell their story, a story that would otherwise have been lost forever. Up next, we continue the article, National Geographic 33. Honoring a group of extraordinary people who are rising to meet the most critical challenges of our time, making meaningful progress and incredible breakthroughs. Adventurer, Carlton Ward Jr., the nature photographer using media to notch environmental wins. Having coined the phrase Florida Wildlife Corridor to describe a patchwork of 18 million acres of habitat in his home state, it's no surprise that National Geographic explorer Carlton Ward Jr. believes in the power of branding to help save places. His photos of elusive Florida panthers drove a successful campaign to protect those acres. Now Ward is globalizing his strategies with the Connected Planet Initiative, partnering with the National Geographic Society to fund a worldwide army of photographers and filmmakers to win support for wildlife corridors via powerful images and stories, stirring connections that spur action. Adventurer, Ewan McGregor. The motorcycle-loving actor inspiring the world to hit the road in Long Way Home, the latest installment of Ewan McGregor's epic motorcycle travel series, the actor found himself in Svalbard, the Norwegian archipelago, almost at the North Pole. It was far from a tourist ideal. Coal mining has left a scar on the terrain. Nearby glaciers are retreating, and just as a capper, leaving camp to use the bathroom required an armed guard to ward off polar bears. Despite all that, McGregor gazed out at the surrounding tundra with genuine wonder. The journey to Svalbard was more than two decades in the making. In 2004, fresh off filming the Star Wars trilogy that rocketed his stardom to new heights, McGregor climbed onto his BMW motorcycle and set out to circumnavigate the globe, embracing the beautiful, the ugly, and everything in between. That trip, taken alongside fellow actor Charlie Borman, became Long Way Round, the first of four TV documentary series. It also marked the birth of his second career as an adventurer, offering unfiltered views of the world around him. "We're encouraging people to go out into the world and look at it," McGregor says, "especially these days when everybody's become more and more attached to looking down at our phones." Between tidily packaged itineraries for social media consumption and worries about issues like sustainability, travel today can be tough. To all of this, McGregor offers a rousing counter-argument. There's an amazing sense of excitement when you're out of your own comfort zone or your own cultural experience. Long Way Round, in which McGregor and Borman traveled from London across Asia and all the way to New York City, was followed by their journey along the length of Africa in 2007's Long Way Down. Then, 13 years later, they rode from Patagonia to Los Angeles in Long Way Up. For Long Way Home, the pair covered some 7,000 miles through 17 European countries, stopping at a reconstructed Viking village and visiting a paragliding center in the Alps. Rarely has anyone so joyously celebrated the act of exploration in all its exhilarating and messy glory. This is especially true of the visits connected to McGregor's ongoing partnership with UNICEF. "I just thought they raised money for kids who were in famine situations or natural disasters," McGregor says. UNICEF does those things, but viewers of the Long Way series get a much wider view of UNICEF's work. From a rock climbing program for at-risk kids in Kazakhstan to a rehabilitation center for child soldiers in Uganda. One such stop from Long Way Round at a center for orphaned and homeless children in Mongolia led McGregor to adopt his daughter, Yamin, now 24. The show's reach and popularity has given UNICEF the chance to put children, their stories, and voices front and center, says Philip Goodwin, CEO of UNICEF UK. One of McGregor's inspirations for Long Way Round was writer Ted Simon's classic motorcycle odyssey, Jupiter Travels. Simon once wrote, "The challenge was to lay myself open to everybody and everything that came my way. The prize was to change and grow big enough to feel one with the whole world." It's a gospel McGregor has now spread to a generation. Outside a fishing hut in Norway, he and Borman encountered a young man on a motorcycle journey of his own. He said, "I used to lay in my dad's lap watching you two, and that's why I got a bike," McGregor remembers. That makes you feel terribly old, but it was also a cool comment. Creator, Catherine Zeeland, the roboticist designing tech that keeps us moving. Growing up, Catherine Zeeland loved taking mother-daughter hikes. Years after declining health kept her mom off the trail, the former Google staffer took an interest in mobility-focused wearable tech. Now her company, Skip, is about to deliver its first robotic outerwear, pants for the Arc'teryx brand that provide torque at the knee to aid uphill hiking, boosting leg power by 40%. They're a step toward products that could help sufferers of movement disorders like Parkinson's. Before her mom died, Zeeland says she tried a prototype, climbing 4 flights of stairs. She hadn't done that in more than 30 years. This ends this selection of the National Geographic 33. Check back next week to hear about additional recipients. My name is Valerie Goldston. This has been brought to you by the good folks at the Mind's Eye Organization.
1: 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For more information or if you have comments, questions, suggestions, or concerns, please call the Radio Reading Service at 904-358-6308.
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3: This is Sound School. I'm Rob. It's illegal to be queer in Uganda. Same-sex relationships have been outlawed in the country since the late 1800s, when Uganda was a British protectorate. From time to time, over the last 125 years or so, laws criminalizing LGBTQ relationships were toughened and expanded, like in 1950, when the country's penal code further criminalized same-sex relationships, using language like gross indecency and carnal knowledge against the order of nature. A decade ago, Uganda signed into law the Anti-Homosexuality Act of 2014. It was a law dubbed by activists as the Kill the Gays Bill because it initially contained a provision for the death penalty in some cases, a punishment that was later amended to a life sentence. Under the act, for first-time offenses, an individual could be imprisoned for 7 years. People who, quote, aid, abet, and counsel LGBTQ people could also be sentenced to 7 years. Even someone who marries an LGBTQ couple risked arrest and imprisonment under that law. A little later in 2014, the act was declared unconstitutional on procedural grounds. But in that legal climate, there was also increased social risk for queer people in Uganda. They faced evictions, discrimination, acts of violence, and public outings.
4: Now let's talk about sexuality. It seems the backlash has begun in Uganda, and we're talking of reports of a witch hunt against gay people.
5: Well, this is Uganda's leading tabloid newspaper. What they published today, they say in celebration of the new act, is that what they say is the top 200 homosexuals in Uganda.
6: I'm very scared, actually. I didn't even go to work today. I'm locked up in the house, and I don't know what's going to happen now. I'm talking to all my activists on phone, and it's the same. They're all locked up in their houses. They can't move out. They're watching their back to see what's happening.
7: They tend to take the law into their hands. And when they learn that so-and-so is actually homosexual, they may go to the extent of, you know, lynching such persons. But
5: a lot of anti-homosexuality, there could be repercussions in terms of violent acts towards individuals. So that's the fear.
8: For the last few years in Uganda, it's been a tense atmosphere.
3: Mary Goodhart is a freelance radio and podcast reporter based in England.
8: As a gay person in Uganda, most people will make a choice, which will be either you stay in the closet, you be very secretive about your life, or you basically try and get out where you can be free, but then you're sacrificing your home.
3: Mary was a producer for a BBC World Service podcast reporting stories from Africa called The Comb. That's where the montage of news clips came from, detailing the dangerous situation in the country.
8: And even if you're not suffering that kind of actual physical violence, it's just absolute enormous ostracization from your community. You know, reputation is really important, and the kind of social implications of being labeled as gay in a lot of communities is just so severe, and not just for yourself, but also for your family then. it's not an environment where people are generally going to come and talk to a journalist.
3: But it's in that environment Mary came across a story she was eager to produce for The Comb. In the late 20-teens, an organization called PFLAG formed in Uganda. PFLAG initially started in the U.S. just over 50 years ago. At the time, the acronym stood for Parents and Friends of Lesbian and Gays. Now it just goes by PFLAG, and they support and advocate for LGBTQ people and people who love them, as their website says. When Mary heard about PFLAG Uganda, she thought, oh, we should feature an interview with a parent and their children on The Comb. She reached out to the founder of the organization, and they said, well, let's wait. The people involved are already risking a lot just by joining PFLAG, never mind talking to the media. So Mary put the idea on hold. Eventually, a couple years later, in 2020, her contact in Uganda gave the thumbs up and put her in touch with potential interviewees. But there was a question, a big question. If people are going on the record publicly, a risky choice, what's the best way to guarantee their safety? For instance, where is it safe to record?
8: There are spaces where if you're having a certain conversation and you're overheard, people might be hostile about that.
3: In addition, they couldn't record in people's homes. It was 2020 during the COVID pandemic. So they booked a room at a gay-friendly hotel where there was plenty of space for social distancing.
8: And then there was the question of how to get them there safely. We didn't send a car like to their address. We arranged a meeting place that was away, again, just so as not to draw attention to them, you know, sort of being picked up in an unusual vehicle or anything like that.
3: Mary also had to make arrangements for someone to translate between English and Luganda. It's a prominent language in Uganda. She also needed to find someone to record and someone to act as a producer, wrangling the schedule and such. And, if that wasn't enough, like everyone else working on the project, they'd have to be trustworthy. But that's a lot of people. And the more people involved, the greater the likelihood word may get out. To keep the number to a minimum, they hired one reporter, someone known to PFLAG. And that person handled all the jobs, translator, audio engineer, and producer. Once the logistics were sorted, they recorded interviews. And I should mention, a counselor who works for PFLAG and who was familiar with the families sat in the studio during the interviews. Mary told me they were a silent presence, but helped make the participants feel more comfortable. And if need be, they could have provided additional help with translation or offer support if someone was feeling distressed. So, with all the interviews in the can, now there was a whole other side to the question of how to protect interviewees. The story. Identifying people in the story was chancy. Mary says there were a few levels of protection they could provide. The first, change names. Second, remove telling details, details that might identify someone like where they live or their job. Mary realized in most cases that might be enough, but in this situation, an additional step was necessary.
8: When you're talking about something that is this serious, where someone could actually be at risk of violence, if their voices could be recognized, that wouldn't have been safe enough.
3: In other words, because a voice might be recognized, she couldn't mix the story the usual way, where you hear a few seconds of someone speaking Luganda and then fade them down and lay in a translator over the top. That wouldn't work. An alternative option, disguise the interviewee's voice, you know, pitch shift it or garble it or both. But Mary and the team rejected that approach.
8: Yeah, for a couple of reasons. One is you have to do that very severely in order for it to be effective. And you wouldn't get the benefit of their voice if you were doing that. What you would get would be a kind of deep, robotic, strange voice, which if you're doing a sort of half-hour bit of audio telling this person's story, it's hugely distracting from what they're saying. You won't therefore get their emotions. You won't get their energy. You won't get whatever.
3: In the end, Mary's answer to the problem of recognizable voices, actors.
8: Given the length of the interviews, the seriousness of the subject matter, and the fact that we couldn't use their voices at all, we felt we needed to actually find actors who we could work with and, you know, go backwards and forwards and try and get the delivery of the lines correct and be as true as possible to the person that we were trying to portray.
3: Let's hear one of the actors. This is a clip where Kim Chakanetsa, the host of The Comb, poses a question to an interviewee going by the name Princess.
9: When did you realize that you were transgender?
10: Actually, accepting myself as a trans woman, it was a journey.
11: I had a lot of friends at school, but when I was growing, they were talking about homosexuality being something evil. So, you know, when you start having those different feelings in yourself, and then you're asking yourself, oh my God, what is happening to me? Why am I feeling this way? I had a lot of fear in myself, even to know who I am. I was not in a position to say I am gay or I am trans. But one thing I was just sure about was I was attracted to men, and I met a fellow transgender woman by that time. And this transgender woman was telling me, oh, you're trans, you're trans. I was like, no, I'm not trans. What does that mean?
9: Princess was shocked, but the transgender lady invited her to a meeting where she met other gay, bisexual and trans people.
11: That made me that day feel like I'm not alone.
9: But simply realizing the truth wasn't the same as being able to accept it.
11: I lived in that fear to accept myself. But by the time I was able to know that I am transgender woman and I am happy to be a transgender woman, that's where my journey started from.
9: And Princess, was that at the center of your fears, how your family would react and whether they would accept you?
11: Yes, because one thing I know, that families are very important. At the end of the day, we all need family, we all need home. But my deepest fear was having their acceptance because I didn't want to live in a closet. Actually, that fear turned me to have depression even.
3: Let's switch gears now from issues related to anonymity to working with actors. The story about PFLAG Uganda was a two-part series on The Comb, released back in 2021. It was called A Child Like Mine. In addition to Princess, the episodes also included interviews with two mothers of queer children, including Princess's mom. And that meant three different actors needed to be hired in Uganda. Actors fluent in English with voices that accurately represent the interviewees.
8: So we want someone who's going to sound like they've got the correct accent, a Buganda accent, even though they're speaking in English. We need them to sound like they're the correct kind of age, and we need them to be women.
9: She started working as an advocate for transgender rights and wished that she could share that part of her life with her family. But finding the right way and the right time was too difficult.
11: So I didn't tell them, but guess what? At a certain time, I was among the people who were arrested with a bill. The anti-homosexuality bill. That's when my family got to know. But when I was arrested, I wasn't thinking about how I'm going to live in prison. The only thing I was thinking about was family, how they are going to see this. I was outed in the media. I was everywhere. Social media, what. I'd only think about my family. How are they going to look at me? Even my father. Like I was, saying, what am I going to tell my dad? You know, because there are those who believe that Jesus is Jesus, Lord is Lord. My dad would not even accept anything regarding that.
3: As I mentioned, Mary is based in England, so she couldn't be in the studio with the actors working as a voice coach. Connecting via video wasn't an option either. Mary says electrical service was spotty, making internet and Wi-Fi unreliable. To pile on the difficulties, the actors often changed schedules or got caught in traffic, which meant nailing down a specific time to connect was next to impossible. So here's what they did. They recorded translation, then sent the file to Mary. She'd drop what she was working on, listen, and then send voice notes back offering suggestions on how to improve the actor's delivery. They'd re-record, Mary would send notes, and on it went. Here's another example of the acting. We'll hear the host and the actor playing Princess's mom, who they called Salome.
9: And Salome, how did you first learn that your child was transgender?
12: To be honest, I first understood that when they were arrested and jailed. At the time of the arrest, I had never heard of such a thing. I first saw it in the newspaper before I went to the jail. Someone came running to my home with a paper to say, look at your child. I said, Friends, this has killed me. Do you know what that does to a parent? You don't even believe it initially. I then got up, went to the police station. When I got there, I was told that your child was in a shared house where they were having same-sex relations. Boys with boys. I got very angry. I said to them, "Child, is this what you are visiting your friends for? As a parent, that's not something you embrace right away. You get angry initially. You don't even fully believe it."
3: The actors read their lines from a transcript, and if you've ever read a transcript, it can look a little crazy because of how people talk. Inside-out sentences, false starts, incorrect grammar.
8: I'll have done it while I'm talking to you, is whilst fluently talking to you, I will have jumbled words up, but because I've delivered it really fluently and sort of as if I believe in what I'm saying, your brain will have generously like rejigged it. And so I'll be coming across as coherent. Whereas if you then were trying to read back the transcript of what I said, you'd be going, "What?"
3: The trick is to edit the transcript for clarity. That way an actor won't need to wrestle with how something was said, but you don't want to edit for clarity too much, because you won't end up with an accurate portrayal of how the character talks. And then there are the non-verbals, the sounds someone makes in and around words. Many of those don't show up in a transcript, and Mary wanted them included. Take this moment from the actor playing the mother.
9: "When did you learn that your son was gay?"
13: "I first heard about it as a rumor. A friend came and told me, you know, we were seated at a hotel and a child passed by. People started talking behind his back, saying that he's a homosexual. When they told me, I said, that's just people talking."
3: So there's a little laugh in there after she says people started talking behind his back, saying he was homosexual.
13: "Saying that he's a homosexual."
3: And then there's a sigh.
13: That's just people talking.
3: How accurate is that to what was originally said?
8: I think that is accurate. I couldn't understand her original tape because of the language barrier. So for that, rather than it being me transcribing, we had our amazing journalist interpreter. And so she was putting in notes for us. She's put in brackets, sigh, brackets, chuckle. I think for that moment, actually, she laughed. It was a sort of proper laugh. And when I think that was a moment where we had the actor sort of redo it a couple of times. It's difficult to pretend to laugh. It's really difficult to make that sound sincere and not like you're taking the mic. And so I think at first we had her sort of going, ha, ha, ha, ha, ha, ha. And it just didn't sound right. In fact, I think I vividly remember the back and forth WhatsApp messages on this. And I'm like, just half a second more of chuckle, less chuckle, you know, and sort of landed on something that felt about right. But yeah, we wouldn't have put in chuckles that weren't there.
3: Mary says Princess was an especially animated talker, funny, throwing her voice, providing dialogue from conversations she had with her family.
8: How on earth are we going to replicate this?
3: Even though anonymity was crucial, to help the actor playing Princess, Mary let her listen to a few short recordings to get a clear sense of how she talked.
8: There's a bit where it's about her father coming and seeing her when she'd been arrested, and he came to the police station, and then the next time he saw her was in court. And it's like this hugely tense moment for her because he didn't know before that about her identity, and she doesn't know if he's furious or if he's heartbroken or what. And seeing him in the courtroom meant a huge deal to her. And when she was telling that, she was sort of giving little cries and giggles and like all of this stuff. And if we'd have tried to, I mean, we sort of did try replicating it, but some of it is in there. And I think the actress actually did a really good job, and we had to sort of go backwards and forwards a couple of times to try and get the energy of it without, what's it called, like an imitation, an impression. Yeah, you don't want it to sound like you're doing an impression of someone.
9: Seeing her father crying for her plight in court was huge for Princess. But the journey to full acceptance of her as a transgender woman, rather than her parents' son and sibling's brother, would be much trickier. When she was finally released, returning home wasn't easy.
14: "We didn't want to talk about it, actually." "When I was released, I didn't want to go home with them because I felt I'm so shameful. Like I'm becoming a curse. I'm becoming something that might expose them. Finally, after some time, I went back home, but I did not want to talk about it. And guess what? They did not want to talk about it as well. So after some time, like 4 months, my dad came to me. Now, are you a woman or a man? Like, how should I take you to be? That was his first question. So my heart was telling me that, you know what? You can't tell him because you need to be open to yourself as well. So I openly told my dad that I'm a woman. I just feel like I'm a human. I'm just in the wrong body.
9: And thinking about that conversation, what did that mean to you?
14: It meant a lot. A lot, Kim. I'm telling you. Like I felt, you're getting out of a burden.
3: Mary's like any producer. She looks back at the series and questions some of her choices.
8: Why did I balance the story like that? That's repetitive.
3: But ultimately, she told me she's incredibly pleased by everyone's dedication to protect the participants. She's also incredibly pleased the Comb took time over 2 episodes to dig into the complexities.
8: You think of these struggles as the LGBTQ community and their allies on one side, and then you have homophobes, people who oppose them, on the other side. And it's so much more nuanced than that, because you have people who have that undeniable love for someone, like a parent, and someone can have been raised homophobic. You know, that's their entire understanding of the world, is that this is terrible and sinful. And some of those parents, when they first joined the group, they had very, very serious thoughts, but they couldn't reconcile it because they still loved their child and they couldn't stop loving their child no matter how much they tried. And so that became the thing that they had to deal with. And I'd never heard that before. I'd never heard that told anywhere before.
9: Princess was used to facing discrimination herself, but it was painful to see her parents also being subjected to harassment because of their connection to her.
14: They would call them names, so many names that are very insulting out there. And I would see that they are feeling a lot of pain. There was a time when my family was attacked and a few people wanted to beat my dad. Of course, I thought he was going to feel like I'm becoming a disaster maybe. He even reached a certain point where the clan members were saying, no, we don't want to associate with your son who is claiming to be a woman.
9: Despite all this, Princess says that her father was also the first one to accept her new name, and even to say that he loved it. When Claire told her about the support group idea, Princess immediately got her parents involved. The group offered them the opportunity to meet other parents who'd gone through the same experience, to have conversations that they'd never normally be able to have, and to ask the kind of questions they'd previously been too embarrassed to broach. Princess's dad is the only father in the group, and he's taking the opportunity to learn as much as he can.
14: They always call it the meeting. Whenever they came back home, my dad always takes notes for me, so he says, you read. He gives me the sheet of what they were talking about. So it makes me happy that he gives time to understand, you know. And of course, many parents are now changing the way they were thinking.
3: At the beginning of this episode, I made note of the Anti-Homosexuality Act of 2014 and that it was eventually overturned in court. Well, in 2023, the act was reinstated. Yoweri Museveni, the president of Uganda, signed it into law a year ago this month. And this time, the act includes the death penalty in some instances. The act was challenged in court again, and last month, April 2024, the Constitutional Court of Uganda struck down aspects of the act, but, by and large, upheld the law, unanimously. The Comb hasn't dropped an episode in over a year. Mary says she's uncertain of the future for the podcast, especially after hundreds of people were laid off at the BBC World Service in 2022 and 2023. A BBC spokesperson confirmed to me that the show is no longer running, but they hope to bring it back at some point. Mary and I talked further about the importance of hiring a good translator, one, in this case, that was especially sensitive to cross-cultural language concerns around LGBTQ topics. Hear what she had to say at transom.org. This is Sound School. the backstory to great audio storytelling. It's from PRX and Transom. I record my narration at WCAI in Woods Hole, Massachusetts. My thanks to Genevieve Sponsler, Jay Allison, and Jennifer Jarrett. I'm Rob Rosenthal. Thank you for listening.

0: Oh, it's phenomenal for this economy because your average new movie is $20 and we're selling them for $5.99, $4.99.
1: A bird just
0: blew into the window. Means we keep it clean.
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3: I've had hundreds of big conversations, and my conversation partners share wisdom I carry with me wherever I go. I've never thought about happiness the same way since I spoke with the French-born Tibetan Buddhist monk Matthieu Ricard. I like his language of human flourishing as the real aspiration, that happiness is not a sensation or a feeling, it's a state of being that can encompass all of the things that happen in life. This is Becoming Wise. I'm Krista.

0: you know, you're worldly wise and rational. And then we also live in this culture where the word happiness gets completely watered down. And so I want to just talk about how you define happiness, because we have to put a lot of preconceptions.
1: Yeah, I think that's very important, because that's why also this word is so vague.
0: Yeah, it's
1: that,
0: a problem.
1: You know, you can use it, you know, buy this toothpaste and you'll be happy, you know.
0: Right.
1: Okay,
0: right.
1: Good luck. So I think we should clearly see what are the inner conditions that foster a genuine sense of flourishing, of fulfillment, that the quality of every instant of your life has a certain quality that you appreciate fully. So you see, it's very different from people or sometimes imagine that constant happiness will be a kind of euphoria or endless succession of pleasant experiences.
0: Right.
1: Now, that's more like a recipe for exhaustion than happiness.
0: Right.
1: Even the most pleasurable thing, you eat something very delicious. Once it's delicious, 2-3 times, okay. And then 10 times you get nauseous.
0: Yeah.
1: The most beautiful music, you hear 5 times, 24 hours is a nightmare.
0: Yeah.
1: If we think of happiness as a way of being, a way of being that give you the resources to deal with the ups and downs of life, that pervades all the emotional state, including sadness.
0: Right.
1: So if you think of sadness, it's incompatible with pleasure, but it's compatible with what? With altruism, with inner strength, with inner freedom, with sense of direction and meaning in life. Oh, there are sad things, but if you don't fall in despair, still you maintain that that wholeness and that sense of purpose and meaning.
0: So this happiness also, the way you describe it, is something that can encompass sadness and grief.
1: Can what?
0: Encompass,
1: it
0: contain
1: can encompass
0: these
1: every
0: things.
1: Every mental state, except those who are just opposite, which is like despair, hatred, precisely the mental factors that will destroy inner peace, inner strength, inner freedom. If you are under the grip of hatred, you are not free. You are the slave of your own thoughts. So that's not freedom. Therefore, this is opposite to genuine flourishing and happiness. So we have to distinguish mental factors which contribute to that way of being, the cluster of qualities like altruistic love, inner freedom, and so forth, from those who undermine that, which is like jealousy, obsessive desire, hatred, arrogance. We call that mental toxins because they poison our happiness and also makes us to relate to others in a poisonous way.
0: So I imagine that people ask you, how do I become happy? I mean, what do you say? How do you respond
1: to
0: that?
1: Well, clearly by first saying, yes, outer circumstances are important. I should do whatever I can, but I should certainly see that at the root of all that, there are inner circumstances, inner conditions. What are they? Well, just look at you. Now, if I say, okay, come, we'll spend the weekend cultivating jealousy, now who is going to go for that? We all know that, even say, well, that's part of human nature, but we are not interested in cultivating more jealousy, neither for hatred, neither for arrogance. So those, we would be much better off if they were not, didn't have such a grip on our mind. So there are ways to counteract those, to dissolve those. I mean, you cannot in the same moment of thought wish to do something good to someone or harm that person. So those are mutually incompatible, like hot and cold water.

0: mystic love. Right. Who didn't have that? But they come and go. We don't cultivate them.
1: Right.
0: You learn the piano by playing 20 seconds every 2 weeks? It doesn't work. So why, by what kind of mystery, some of the most important quality of human beings will be optimal just because you wish so? It doesn't make any sense.
1: Right.
0: I have a friend who is 63 years old. He used to be a runner when he was young. He gave up running. Now, a few years ago, he started again. He said, when I started again, I could not run more than 5 minutes without panting for breath. Now, last week, he ran the Montreal Marathon at 63. He had that potential, but it was useless until he actualized it.
1: Mm-hmm.
0: So, same potential we have for mind training, but if we don't do anything, it's not going to happen because we wish so.
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0: From Wyoming Public Media, this is Human Nature, real stories where humans and our habitat meet. I'm Erin Jones. This time, we'll hear about a family who faced enormous challenges, but they got some help from a little faith and a camera.
1: And that was when Oliver really started to show us what a talent he had.
0: When Oliver Hellowell was born in 1996, his mother, Wendy, discovered that her baby had Down syndrome.
1: And at the time, he was quite poorly. He was a poorly baby.
2: This program is intended for a print-impaired audience and is brought to you by Mind's Eye.
3: Welcome to the Military Times. My name is Mark Love, and our first article comes from the front page of the Military Times, dated June 17, 2026. And our first article, Pentagon and Congress. Read the 14-point Memorandum of Understanding between the United States and Iran. The Memorandum of Understanding, MRU, between the United States and Iran includes a 60-day ceasefire and the reopening of the Strait of Hormuz, according to a copy of the text obtained by Military Times. It also paves the way for sanctions relief and a $300 billion reconstruction incentive for the Islamic Republic contingent upon a final deal being agreed. President Donald Trump and Vice President J.D. Vance electronically signed the accord Sunday ahead of a formal ceremony scheduled for Friday in Switzerland. Vance is expected to lead the American delegation alongside Special Envoy Steve Witkoff and the president's son-in-law, Jared Kushner. The agreement leaves the most difficult points of contention between Washington and Tehran, such as the fate of Iran's nuclear program, to the next phase of negotiations. Trump, speaking at the Group of Seven summit in France on Wednesday, warned that any Iranian violation of the terms would spark a renewed U.S. military campaign. If they don't behave, we'll go right back to dropping bombs right smack in the middle of their head, the commander-in-chief told reporters. The full text of the Islamabad Memorandum of Understanding between the United States of America and the Islamic Republic of Iran is as follows. Paragraph 1. The United States of America and the Islamic Republic of Iran and their allies in the current war, by signing this MOU, declare the immediate and permanent termination of military operations on all fronts, including in Lebanon, and undertake from now on not to initiate any war or any military operations against each other, and to refrain from the threat or use of force against each other, and ensuring the territorial integrity and sovereignty of Lebanon. The final deal will confirm the permanent termination of the war on all fronts, including Lebanon and other provisions of this paragraph. Paragraph 2. The United States of America and the Islamic Republic of Iran undertake to respect each other's sovereignty and territorial integrity, and to

refrain from interfering in each other's internal affairs. Paragraph 3. The United States of America and the Islamic Republic of Iran commit to negotiating and achieving the final net deal in maximum 60 days, extendable with mutual consent. Paragraph 4. Immediately upon signing of this MOU, the United States of America will begin the removal of its naval blockade and any disturbances or impediments against the Islamic Republic of Iran, and will fully end the naval blockade within 30 days. During this period, the traffic of vessels will be in the proportion to the numbers of pre-war traffic being restored by the Islamic Republic of Iran. The United States of America further undertakes to remove its forces from the proximity of the Islamic Republic of Iran within 30 days after the final deal. Paragraph 5. Upon the signing of this MOU, the Islamic Republic of Iran will make arrangements using its best efforts for the safe passage of commercial vessels, with no charge for 60 days only, from the Persian Gulf of the Sea to the Sea of Oman, and vice versa. The traffic of commercial vessels will immediately start, and considering the needs for removing the technical and military obstacles, and demining by the Islamic Republic of Iran will be instated within 30 days. The Islamic Republic of Iran will conduct dialogue with the Sultanate of Oman to define the future administration and maritime services in the Strait of Hormuz, in discussion with other Persian Gulf littoral states, in line with the applicable international law and the sovereign rights of coastal states of the Strait of Hormuz. Paragraph 6. The United States of America undertakes with regional partners to develop a definitive, mutually agreed plan with at least $300 billion for the reconstruction and economic development of the Islamic Republic of Iran. The mechanism for the implementation of this plan will be finalized as part of a final deal within 60 days. All required licenses, waivers, and permissions needed for relevant financial transactions will be granted by the United States of America. Paragraph 7. The United States of America undertakes to terminate all types of sanctions against the Islamic Republic of Iran, including the United Nations Security Council resolutions, IAEA Board of Governors resolutions, and all unilateral U.S. sanctions, primary and secondary, in an agreed-upon schedule as part of the final deal. The Islamic Republic of Iran and the United States of America acknowledge the critical importance of the sanctions termination issue above mentioned and express their intentions to immediately address their issues in the negotiations in order to achieve mutual agreement on them. Paragraph 8. The Islamic Republic of Iran reaffirms that it shall not procure or develop nuclear weapons. The United States of America and the Islamic Republic of Iran have agreed to resolve the disposition of stockpile enriched material pursuant to a mechanism that will be mutually agreed upon in accordance with the schedule mentioned in paragraph 7, with the minimum methodology to be downblending on site under the supervision of the IAEA. The two parties also agreed to discuss the issue of enrichment and other mutually agreed matters related to the Islamic Republic of Iran's nuclear needs, based on a satisfactory framework being agreed upon in the final deal. The final deal will confirm the provisions of this paragraph. The United States of America and the Islamic Republic of Iran acknowledge the critical importance of the nuclear issues above mentioned and express their intention to immediately address their issues in negotiations in order to achieve mutual agreement on them. Paragraph 9. Pending the final deal, the United States of America and the Islamic Republic of Iran agree to maintain the status quo. The Islamic Republic of Iran will maintain the current status quo of its nuclear program, and the United States of America will not impose any new sanctions and will not deploy additional forces in the region. Paragraph 10. The United States of America undertakes that immediately upon signing of this MOU and until the termination of sanctions, the U.S. Department of Treasury will issue waivers for the export of Iranian crude oil, petroleum products and derivatives, and all associated services, including banking transactions, insurances, transportation, etc. Paragraph 11. The United States of America undertakes to make fully available for use the frozen or restricted funds and assets of the Islamic Republic of Iran upon the implementation of this MOU. The United States of America and the Islamic Republic of Iran will mutually agree on the procedures related to the release of these funds during negotiations. Such funds, whether obtained in the original account or transfer, shall be made fully usable for payment to any ultimate beneficiary designated by the Central Bank of the Islamic Republic of Iran. The United States of America undertakes to issue all necessary licenses and authorizations accordingly. Paragraph 12. The United States of America and the Islamic Republic of Iran agree that an executive mechanism
will be established to monitor the successful implementation of this MOU and the future compliance of the final deal. Paragraph 13. After signing this MOU and subject to the beginning of the implementation of paragraphs 1, 4, 5, 10, and 11 of this MOU and the continuing implementation of these measures, the United States of America and the Islamic Republic of Iran will start negotiations regarding the final deal exclusively on the other paragraphs. Paragraph 14. The final deal will be endorsed by a binding UNSC resolution. And our next article. Air Force identifies 8 people killed in B-52 crash, dated June 17, 2026. The U.S. Air Force on Wednesday identified 8 people killed in a B-52 Stratofortress crash at Edwards Air Force Base, California. A B-52 aircraft crashed and burst into flames shortly after takeoff on Monday morning at the air base in California. Initial indications were that the incident was not survivable. On board were military personnel, government civilians, and government contractors. Officials confirmed their deaths late Monday evening, but held off on releasing their names until 24 hours after their families were notified. Boeing, the defense and aerospace company that built and designed the B-52s, announced that 2 of their employees were among the 8 who perished in a routine test mission, which was conducted in support of the Breeder Modernization Program. It is with profound sorrow and a heavy heart that I can now share the names of 8 extraordinary Americans we lost during Monday's B-52 crash. Colonel Thomas Tower, 412th Test Wing Commander, said in a Wednesday release, "They were dedicated professionals, beloved family members, and irreplaceable teammates." Colonel Gregory Watson, 53, was a Boeing Weapons Systems Officer from Shreveport, Louisiana, who was an Air Force Reservist assigned to the 10th Air Force in Fort Worth, Texas. Lieutenant Colonel Gabriel Estrella, 40, was a Weapons Systems Officer at Edwards Air Force Operational Test and Evaluation Center, Detachment 5. Major Alexander Davis, 34, was a Weapons Systems Officer assigned to the 419th Flight Test Squadron at Edwards and was from Lancaster, California. Major Robert D., 40, was a pilot in the 419th Flight Test Squadron at Edwards. Major Brad Hovey, 35, was a pilot in the 419th Test Squadron at Edwards. Retired Lieutenant Colonel Miles Middleton, 50, was a Boeing test pilot from Tehachapi, California. Jeremy Smith, 32, was a flight test engineer in the 419th Test Squadron at Edwards and was from Rosamond, California. Christopher Richard, 41, was a flight test engineer and a JT-4 contractor from Lancaster, California. These airmen were more than coworkers. They were friends, mentors, teammates, and valued members of our Edwards and Air Force Command family, Towers said in the release. Some family members of the fallen published fundraisers through GoFundMe for money to cover expenses. Lauren Smith, the widow of flight test engineer Jeremy Smith, has 2 GoFundMes that has garnered a combined total of over $67,000 as of Wednesday. The sudden loss has left Lauren facing unimaginable grief and uncertainty as she tries to navigate life for herself and her children. One of the post captions reads, "The family has just purchased their home together, and now Lauren is left to manage everything on her own while caring for her 2 young boys." Pam Middleton, the widow of Boeing pilot Miles Middleton, also has a GoFundMe that was created by a family friend that has amassed over $110,000 as of Wednesday. An interim safety investigation board is currently investigating the crash, the Air Force release said, and the Edwards airfield will remain closed until further notice. At a Monday news conference, Edwards Deputy Commander Colonel James Hayes said that a safety investigation board will determine the cause of the crash, which can take around 30 days. Then an accident investigation board will take up to 6 months to determine what information can be released to the public and next of kin. According to AirNav Systems, a website that tracks flights, the B-52 was in the air for only a short period of time and took a sharp right turn before crashing. In our next article, from Pentagon to Congress, Congress seeks to limit U.S. Navy vessels built in foreign shipyards, dated June 17, 2026. The Trump administration's recent push to buy foreign-built warships is being waylaid by Congressional Defense Committees who are seeking to limit the executive office's ability to tap overseas construction yards to build out America's naval fleet. First reported by the U.S. Naval Institute, the Senate Armed Services Committee markup of the fiscal year 2027 defense policy seeks to strip the presidential waiver authority granted to the commander-in-chief in Title 10, Section 8679,
which would allow the president to approve offshore ship construction under a vague description of national security interests. Under the limited markup, the defense secretary may arrange to construct not more than two vessels for each class of covered vessels in an allied foreign shipyard. Covered vessels listed within the bill's language include only bulk fuel vessels and roll-on, roll-off ships. Stipulations for such ships include the defense secretary determining with evidence that such a construction is in the national security interest of the United States. Within 30 days of a construction deal with an allied nation, the Pentagon must submit a report that aligns with the congressional stipulations, as well as the identification of the vessels to be built and a description of the enforceable provisions that will govern the protection of classified information and controlled unclassified information during the foreign construction process. All requirements include all critical mission systems, command and control equipment, and secure communication systems are installed in the United States or a secured allied facility. The vessels are projected to be constructed and delivered faster than if the vessels were constructed at a shipyard in the United States, or construction at a foreign shipyard otherwise provides a material benefit to readiness or force posture. The limitation put forth in the draft version of the National Defense Authorization Act were rolled out after the Trump administration revealed its designs to tap foreign shipyards to design and build U.S. Navy combatant ships. Touting it as the Finland model, the expansion of auxiliary naval ships built from Allied shipbuilders mirrors the push to expand the Coast Guard's icebreaker fleet, solidified in the 2024 ICE Pact, a trilateral agreement between the United States, Canada, and Finland to combine collective knowledge, resources, and expertise to produce Arctic and polar icebreakers, according to the Department of Homeland Security. Those can follow the ICE Pact model, where they'll build up to two overseas, which would be concurrent with foreign direct investment into U.S. yards for subsequent ships to be bought, including their supply chain and other guardrails, a Senate majority told the U.S. Naval Institute last Thursday. Overall, the service aims to increase its number of ships dramatically, according to President Donald Trump's proposed $1.5 trillion fiscal 2027 defense budget. There are currently over 290 battle force ships, though the number, according to Navy requirements by law, is 355, the document stated. The service intends to have 385 vessels in fiscal 2027 and 450 vessels by the end of fiscal 2031. Currently, only 10% of shipbuilding is taking place at distributed sites. The service wants to increase that number to 50% to increase flexibility, reduce reliance on legacy shipyards, and accelerate delivery. And in our next article, Air Force updates chaplain maternity uniform guidance, dated June 17, 2026. The U.S. Air Force now requires chaplains to wear chaplain rank insignia and allows pregnant airmen to sport a maternity wrap dress. The service released the chaplain uniform update in accordance with the March Department of Defense guidance on military chaplain uniform reform, according to a Wednesday release. Effective immediately, but no later than 30 days from the date of this memorandum, the Department of the Air Force chaplains will wear the chaplain insignia in lieu of an officer rank insignia on the chest of the Operational Camouflage Pattern OCP uniform, the memo dated June 15th reads. The memo first circulated on the unofficial Air Force Facebook page, Air Force Airman NCO CRNCO, on a day of its signing. An Air Force spokesperson confirmed the authenticity of the memo to the Military Times on Wednesday. Secretary of Defense Pete Hegseth announced in March that military chaplains would display symbols of their faith instead of rank insignias, saying that a chaplain is first and foremost a chaplain and an officer second. The change is a visual representation of that fact. Before this policy switch, a chaplain wore their rank insignia alongside a symbol of their faith. The Air Force's move to comply with this policy comes a week after U.S. Navy announced that Navy chaplains would be disregarded guarding rank insignias as of Wednesday. The Air Force, which also includes the Space Force, and the Navy are the only two branches that have released official updates to their policy in line with DOD guidance. The Air Force said on Wednesday, statements that chaplains will now wear the chaplain insignia instead of their officer rank insignia on their OPC uniforms, patrol cap, tactical cap, and outer garments, but there will be no change to their service dress uniform. Even though rank won't be worn in OCPs, airmen are still expected to perform established customs and courtesies, the release reads, such as the salutes and verbal greetings and addresses. Chaplains in the Air Force Reserves and the Air National Guard are expected to wear the chaplain insignia no later than 60 days from the announcement per the memo. Instances of noncompliance require justification, corrective action plans,
and will be reported to the Air Force Chief of Chaplains monthly until full compliance is achieved, the memo states. Alongside the new guidance for military chaplain uniforms, the service released updates to the dress for pregnant women that allows them to wear the maternity wrap dress as a mess dress, semi-formal, and Class A uniform with a mandatory wear day of July 2030. Although a metal engraved name tag is required to be worn with the Class A configuration, name tags are not allowed on the mess or semi-formal configurations, the release says. All stateside Army and Air Force Exchange Services stores are expected to be stocked with the wrap dress by the end of June, and overseas locations will be stocked within a couple of months. On the AFE's website, the wrap dress will soon be available soon, the announcement says. The release notes that Space Force Guardians are not authorized to wear the maternity wrap dress and will instead continue to wear the Air Force jumper. A new Space Force maternity uniform is slated to be available in 2027, as it is currently still in the prototype phase. And our next article, Senate House defense bills seek to prevent renaming of U.S. Navy vessels, dated June 17, 2026. Congress is seeking to limit the authority of the Navy Secretary when it comes to changing the names of U.S. Navy vessels. The Senate Armed Services Committee's markup of the fiscal year's 2027 National Defense Authorization Act includes a section that notes that the Service Secretary, a position currently held by Hung Cao, may only change the name of a vessel with the consent of the Senate. Since March 3, 1819, the responsibility of assigning names to the Navy ships has lied solely with the Navy Secretary. The 1819 Act, according to the U.S. Navy History and Heritage Command, states that all of the ships of the Navy of the United States now building or hereafter to be built shall be named by the Secretary of the Navy under direction of the President of the United States, according to the following rule, to wit, those of the first class shall be called after the states of this Union, those of the second class after the rivers, those of the third class after the principal cities and towns, taking care that no two vessels of the Navy shall bear the same name. The Senate Committee seeks to add a provision that would amend Section 8662 of Title 10 to require that only Senate-confirmed secretaries of the Navy may rename a vessel and only if justified with a notification to the Congress 30 days before such a vessel is renamed. The revision comes roughly a year after Defense Secretary Pete Hegseth renamed the USNS Harvey Milk, named in 2016 after the slain gay rights activist and Navy veteran, to the USNS Oscar V. Peterson, a Medal of Honor recipient who was killed during the Battle of the Coral Sea during World War II. One amendment that did make it through into the House's version of the fiscal year 2027 NDAA was a call to consider naming future Navy vessels after two historically significant naval battles, Midway and Guadalcanal. A third amendment proposed by Representative Austin Scott, Republican of Georgia, put forth the potential name of USS Casimir Pulaski to honor the Revolutionary War hero and recognize strategic partnership and alliance between the United States and Poland. The provisions, according to Scott, will enable the continued recognition of the historically significant naval battles and promote Esprit de Corps, preserve institutional memory, and strengthen the connection between the fleet and the nation's naval heritage. And in our next article, the Pentagon demands human performance data from services in fitness overhaul, dated June 7, 2026. The Pentagon has quietly set in motion a year-long strategy to unify military services approach to boosting human performance and reaching total force fitness, emphasizing a data-driven approach to achieving the desired results. Two Pentagon memos released in May and obtained by Military Times offer a roadmap for warfighter performance optimization, culminating next year in the rollout of a new programming, professional military education, and the launch of pilot programs aimed at closing performance gaps. The first memo, signed by Defense Secretary Pete Hegseth on May 6, directs Undersecretary of Defense for Personnel and Readiness Anthony Tata to deliver a report within 60 days that reviews and assesses existing warfighter performance optimization initiatives across the services, with action points to equip our service members and leaders with the tools, data, and resources necessary to meet and exceed readiness standards and to maximize their lethality and effectiveness. The end result, according to the memo, is a department-wide performance optimization action plan. Among Hegseth's goals in advancing a unified warfighter performance optimization approach is accelerating the fielding of technology that improves performance, including wearable devices and other data and analytics tools.
and elevating cognitive performance as a key to readiness. The department will establish cognitive performance as a core occupational readiness competency, measuring and managing it with the same attention and discipline we apply to our physical standards. The memo states, we will mitigate brain health risks that erode cognitive performance and leverage tactics, techniques, and procedures to train and optimize warfighter cognition. A 7-page memo for senior Pentagon leaders and commanders of the U.S. combatant commands lays out a timeline for achieving HECS directives. It includes a June deadline for component heads to deliver data on human performance capabilities and programs. Information will include overviews, definitions, resource data, best practices, collaborators, coordination with clinical care, utilization of digital health technologies, e.g. wearables, mobile sensors, research priorities, and data capabilities, the memo states. Following the rollout of a WPO strategic plan in September that institutes department-wide performance goals and metrics, the Pentagon will launch new human performance program enhancement activities by January that establish standards and data management methods to ensure consistent development, implementation, and evaluation using best available scientific evidence and applied best practices. Other plans include creation of a comprehensive WPO dashboard to aggregate military performance data in a single location, and identification of training gaps that detract from performance. At least 3 pilot projects to be launched by next July will feature innovative capabilities designed to address mission gaps. The new directives underscore the varied and sometimes disjointed approach to the military services have taken to achieving the shared goal of boosting warfighter performance. The Army has touted the success of its Holistic Health and Fitness Initiative, which began a slow rollout around 2020 and emphasizes cognitive performance, nutrition, and spiritual health as performance contributors. The Navy is in the process of rolling out its own variation, the Human Performance Optimization Program, designed to enhance an individual's physical, mental, emotional, and nutritional capabilities in order to maximize effectiveness, productivity, and overall well-being. The Air Force this year broke ground on a new HPO facility at Davis-Monthan Air Force Base, Arizona, intended to strengthen the resilience of Air Force Special Warfare personnel, while the Marine Corps has its own human performance branch with resiliency-focused centers on major bases. The goals of leveraging data through wearable to improve performance and sharpening cognition has spawned a broad range of pilot programs, from evaluation of neural stimulating devices and pharmaceutical supplements for special operators to trippy relaxation cubes and a wide spectrum of field tests with data collecting rings and watches. A former military human performance official who spoke with Military Times on the background said, what's been missing is a way to look at all these efforts in concert and determine what's best worth the service's time and investment. Hopefully this effort will find out what the best practices are, so those which stand out and can be done at scale while being compliant with different cybersecurity mandates, the former official said, wearables aren't the answer to everything. They're complementary to a lot of other practices, but we'll see what the yield is. And in our next article from Pentagon and Congress, FAIR wins Indo-PACOM, Pentagon returns command name to U.S. Pacific Command, dated June 17, 2026. Another Pentagon-led name change was unveiled Tuesday when it was announced that the military's U.S. Indo-Pacific Command would be dropping Indo from its name, reverting back to the long-used U.S. Pacific Command, or U.S. PACOM. The move, according to a Pentagon release, honors the command's deep historical roots, fostering a sense of pride and collective spirit from all who served in the Pacific. From its critical role in establishing the post-World War II regional security architecture to its coordination of joint forces during the Korean War, the Vietnam War, and countless humanitarian operations, the U.S. PACOM namesake carries decades of military heritage and enduring regional partnerships, the release states. The U.S. Pacific Command was the official name of the formation until May 2018, when, during the first term of President Donald Trump, it was changed to U.S. Indo-Pacific Command in recognition of the increasing connectivity of the Indian and Pacific Oceans and rising military and economic pressure emerging from Beijing. Then Defense Secretary Jim Mattis said at the time, the command's top officer in 2018, Admiral Harry Harris, acknowledged that the change reflected the return of great power competition as decades of combat and global war of terrorism were winding down. I believe we are reaching an inflection point in history, Harris said in 2018. A geopolitical competition between free and oppressive visions is taking place in the Indo-Pacific. The name change announced Tuesday, meanwhile,
will have no impact on the command's mission or areas of operational responsibility that were in place under INDOPACOM, according to the release. The move and the latest in a series of rebranding initiatives launched by the Pentagon from bases names to the department itself since Trump began his second term. In recent weeks, the House and Senate Armed Services Committee voted to advance legislation that would ratify the rename of the Department of Defense to the Department of War. While the later designation, which was officially the department name from 1789 to 1947, has been used by Pentagon officials since September 2025, it has yet to be signed into law by Congress. Defense Secretary Pete Hegseth took social media on June 5th to praise the recent votes, noting the Department of War will officially be restored soon. In our next article, KC-46A boom mishap caused by operator and F-22 pilot errors investigation finds, dated June 16, 2026. A U.S. Air Force investigation found that incorrect manual control inputs by a KC-46A's boom operator as well as an F-22A's Raptor pilot, not accounting for the other aircraft's stiff boom characteristics, led to last year's mishap in which the KC-46A's refueling boom was severely damaged. On July 8, 2025, a KC-46A Pegasus refueling tanker had to conduct an emergency landing after its refueling boom was damaged over the Atlantic Ocean when refueling an F-22A Raptor. During a breakaway, a nozzle binding event occurred and resulted in the Air Force refueling boom striking the tail of the KC-46A and breaking off and falling into the ocean, according to a release. Air Mobility Command released a report June 12th of the Accident Investigation Board's investigation into the mishap, which involved a KC-46A assigned to the 22nd Air Refueling Wing and an F-22 Raptor assigned to the 1st Fighter Wing. The report estimated nearly $10 million in damages to the KC-46A aircraft, where no fatalities, injuries, or damage to civilian property, the report says. The KC-46A was scheduled to conduct a training mission of aerial refuelings for the 7 F-22s on the day of the mishap. The AIB found two main causes of the accident, primarily a mistake with the boom operator's manual control inputs to the air refueling flight control stick resulted in excessively out-of-trim air refueling boom, which triggered a radical force to be applied to the refueling boom's nozzle. This caused the nozzle to be bound inside the receiver's air refueling receptacle. This subsequently produced an unrecoverable boom fly-up rate upon release from the receptacle, striking the KC-46A, and causing a critical failure of the boom structure, which then departed the KC-46A in flight, the report states. Additionally, the failure of the F-22A pilot to account for the stiff boom caused an excessive closure rate and substantially contributed to the mishap. The boom operator was a qualified instructor with over 1,000 hours flying the KC-46A and a KC-135, the release states. The F-22 pilot involved in the mishap was a student with 13 flight hours in the Raptor at the time. The two structural tubes of the boom were so stressed during the incident that they cracked and separated slightly forward of the U-tail assembly, which caused the aft end of the boom, along with the U-tail and telescoping tube, to detach and fall into the ocean, the report reads. The separation caused all the wiring, hydraulic tubing, and telescoping chains and the cables to tear, leaving only a portion of the chain free to hang freely from the outer tube. The report says the KC-46A suffered damage to the APU access door's exhaust deflector, and the aircraft's tail section. In case you're just now joining us, you're now listening to Military Times. In our next article, has the military been miscalculating spouse unemployment? For decades, military spouse employment policy has revolved around a single stubborn statistic, unemployment. It's a standard that leaders cite, programs are built around, and progress is measured against. But a recently published report reveals that the Department of Defense has been calculating unemployment differently from typical benchmarks, overstating unemployment rates and obscuring how many military spouses may have stopped looking for work entirely. A March 2026 report reveals that the DOD calculates unemployment differently than the Census Bureau and Bureau of Labor Statistics, counting some spouses as unemployed who would typically be seen as out of the workforce. The Pentagon attributes that differences to unique military lifestyle factors. However, according to economist and Professor Amy Burnett Cross, the difference in calculation makes these measures not comparable. In fact, if the Pentagon mirrored federal standards, the military spouse unemployment rate would drop from roughly 20% to 14%, still significantly higher than the national average,
but lower than the figure cited for years in congressional testimony, policy discussions, and news coverage. Cross believes this structurally inflates military spouse unemployment while simultaneously reducing the number of spouses categorized as no longer participating in the workforce, a group really highlighted in the DoD programming efforts and reports. I remember penny pinching so much in those days, recalled Army spouse Elizabeth Mays of her husband's first duty station in Fort Huachuca, Arizona. I ended up taking a job making minimum wage at Sears in the shoe department just to help us make ends meet. This was the first of many times Mays worked outside of her field to remain employed. Subsequent duty stations yielded similar employment choices. Between commuting and the workday, you're spending 13 hours a day away from your newborn baby, and your husband is deployed and not even there at all. It's just me, says Mays. She did the math and realized that after childcare and transportation costs, her income wouldn't cover her expenses. In fact, remaining in the workforce would cost her family $50 a week. Those decisions did not make sense, and that was a point where I chose family. May's experience is familiar to many military spouses, but it is an experience that is not well understood. May's is not part of the roughly 20% of military spouses who are unemployed, those who are looking for work but not finding it. She is part of the roughly 36% of spouses who are not in the workforce at all. Anecdotally, I would say that we have a pretty large percentage of spouses that have removed themselves from the workforce, said Eddie Menser, who oversaw child care family programs and spouse employment for the DoD. They're not captured in any way whatsoever. The lack of information on military spouses who have stopped looking for work may undercut the programs designed to help them. Patricia Barron served as the Deputy Assistant Secretary of Defense for Military Community and Family Policy under President Biden from 2021 to 2025. Her office oversaw military spouse employment programming and collaborated with Pentagon's Office of People Analytics to survey military spouses. A question that I have always had to do our researchers at DoD, are we asking the right questions, said Barron. The answer she often received was that changing survey questions would hamper the department's ability to track trends over time. There's always, I would say, good reasoning for the pushback to update surveys, but it keeps us stuck where we are, she said. There's got to be a new way to think about the spouse survey, and maybe it's time to blow it up. For many military spouses, cycling in and out of workforce is expected, even if it isn't clearly documented or understood. Upon discovering she was pregnant with her first child, Navy spouse Melinda Estrada made a plan to navigate her budding career in tech. She would work on her graduate degree while staying home with her new baby. And then once that's done, then I'll jump for my graduate degree, hopefully to a full-time position, said Estrada. Because her husband's assignment to attend school in Monterey, California was only supposed to last 18 months, she didn't see a point in looking for a job only to have to step away without the accrued work time required to be entitled to maternity leave. A second child and increasing demands from her husband's job delayed her graduate degree further, extending her time out of the workforce. Mays, too, struggled to reenter the workforce. In Germany, I tried to go back to work, said Mays, whose husband received overseas orders in 2014, moving her and her two children, ages 2 and 4, far from family and friends. Because there were limited jobs available overseas, she applied for a job outside her field at a bank on the installation. They told me that they chose another candidate because they were going to be there longer than me, she said. Undeterred, she applied to work in merchandising at the Army Exchange and was hired after having to wait 15 months for her daughter to be old enough to be eligible for a spot in daycare. I came back for my first day on the job with training, and my husband said, "So, I have news," our favorite phrase, Mays recalled. "I have been selected for a job in D.C., and we have to move in 90 days. Mays wanted to work, but resigned the following day, exiting the workforce. Historically, DoD surveys have asked spouses if they wanted to work. As of 2019, the vast majority of spouses, 85%, responded yes, but only 43% were unemployed. This question was not included in the 2021 or 2024 surveys. However, recent DoD surveys have asked why spouses are not looking for work, allowing them to select only one answer. The number one answer, 30%, cited child care responsibilities. Child care scarcity is a reality for all Americans, and military child care is no different. According to a 2025 report by RAND, military child care programs are not keeping up with demand, leaving tens of thousands of families without care. The availability of affordable child care has a significant impact on military spouses' participation in the workforce.
According to a 2016 Health and Human Services report, a 10% reduction in the price of childcare could increase maternal employment as high as 11%. Despite the documented need for improved childcare access, most military spouse employment solutions have focused on reducing unemployment through personal development and employment partnerships. The DoD has thrown money at trying to find employers who are willing to hire military spouses because people don't want to hire people who are moving all the time, said Maria Donnelly, the co-founder of the Military Family Foundation, a nonprofit that has helped military spouses navigate federal employment policies. Donnelly was referring to one of the DoD employment solutions, the Military Spouse Employment Partnership, or MSEP, a member-based program that encourages civilian employers to hire military spouses. Since MSEP was launched in 2011, more than 220,000 military spouses have been hired. While the initiative requires its partners to document those that they hire and retain, this data has not yet been publicly reported. Both Estrada and Mays reported taking advantage of DoD-sponsored career development programs and internships. Neither walked away with jobs as a direct result of participating, but both formed networking connections that ultimately led to employment. For Estrada, another workforce departure followed. In January 2026, the DoD announced an effort to reduce spouse unemployment by 5% increase, military spouse employment partnership retention to 100%, and establish a new military spouse unemployment office. If experts are correct that the military is measuring unemployment differently than the rest of the country, it raises questions about whether current policies are targeting the right problem. I try not to should myself, said Mays, who's currently employed by a military spouse-owned business that offers flexible remote work, a job she is thankful to have, but I have this feeling in that I could and should be like at a director level or management level given my level of experience. Estrada is still looking for work. And in our next article, U.S. Army's Tropic Lightning Division ponders transformation lessons from Philippine War Games, dated June 17, 2026. In Christchurch, New Zealand, the U.S. Army's 25th Infantry Division, 25th ID, has undergone a veritable metamorphosis in the past few years. But Major General James Bartholomew, his commanding general, explained even more transformation is coming. Speaking to Defense News from the Philippines, Bartholomew confirmed that as an original transformation in contact division, four of his five brigades have changed significantly already. Following his mobile infantry, artillery, and sustainment brigades, he revealed that the 25th Combat Aviation Brigade, CAB, is next on the docket to do some transformation. The Gray Eagle Company that was in Alaska is going to move to Hawaii. And what we see over time is, as the Army determines what type of larger class unmanned aerial system it uses, those will land in the CAB. The general said longer range drones are essential to support the ranges that we can now shoot out to, particularly with HIMARS. In fact, 25th ID was the first U.S. infantry division to receive HIMARS, a weapon that greatly extends the formation's reach compared to incumbent M777M and M119 towed howitzers. Because of HIMARS, Bartholomew pointed out his division artillery is really what transformed the most. He highlighted how the Tropic Lightning Division performed a number of HIMARS infiltrations to Luzon Strait Islands during recent Philippine War Games. Indeed, exercises Balakitan and Salaknib allowed 25th ID to test new tactics and technologies from April to June. The Ranger qualified general added that the Army wants maximum flexibility in new technologies, drones, counter-drones, electronic warfare, software-enabled technologies, and less reliance on the program of record that by the time you receive it, it's obsolete and you're stuck with it for too long. For example, Bartholomew praised the infantry squad vehicle that makes its soldiers more lethal, light, and mobile by increasing the mobility of its two infantry brigades. It helps shed a lot of needless vehicles. Infantry brigades had too much stuff, too many vehicles. They were too unwieldy, he said. Balakitan and Sabaki were valuable to the 25th ID because you don't really know if equipment is going to work until you operate with it in these environments, Bartholomew explained. He also highlighted the democratization of electronic warfare capabilities across units. In addition to the transformation of communication systems, we're one of two divisions in the U.S. Army that's conducting what's called Next Generation Command and Control, he explained. This entails moving to smaller form factors and software-enabled systems. Pushing new capabilities into frontline units is vital for 25th ID, especially when so far from home in places like the Philippines.
shipping capability costs really drive for the need for us to innovate, he said. One response has been the Forge, an expeditionary capability that allows soldiers to manufacture spare parts using 3D printing, for example. Bartholomew said the Forge is important because it's helping to thicken our sustainment lines by creating capability, creating parts, and manufacturing forward where we can. He said 25th ID's building of new technologies will continue unabated. We're literally transforming all the time, although we do have to manage how we do this, and we have to be disciplined in this approach. In our next article, U.S. Navy must improve process for developing autonomous systems, Watchdog says, dated June 6, 2026. The U.S. Navy needs to recognize and reimagine the way it invests its autonomous systems if it plans to modernize its approach to warfare effectively, according to a government watchdog. The USGA Government Accountability Office on Monday released an unclassified version of a March 2025 classified report that dissects the Navy's robotic and autonomous systems development. The report further provided recommendations on how to make the vision of a hybrid fleet possible. Without rapid action from Navy senior leaders, the Navy risks not meeting the fleet's urgent needs, the report said. In light of recent conflicts in Ukraine and the Middle East, whether drones and other unmanned weapon systems have been wielded to devastating effect, the Navy has sought to invest billions of dollars in autonomous systems. The surface is working to build a hybrid fleet comprised of smaller, easily distributable capabilities, large autonomous surface and undersea vessels, as well as the traditional platforms such as planes, ships, and submarines. But the Navy has encountered problems in making that come to fruition. Turnover in senior leadership has led to a muddied set of objectives that has hindered the service's efforts to successfully spend money on emerging technologies over the last decade, the report found. With a revolving door of Navy officials in charge of RIS efforts, focusing on investing in autonomous systems and changing the organizational structure for that investment has wavered. Due to an unclear vision and ineffective system, money was largely funneled towards traditional capabilities like planes, ships, and submarines. Over the past decade, the Navy approached RAS investment by focusing on building out technologies for specific domains, such as the air domain or service domain or undersea domain. The platforms were developed within one domain and separated from the others. But the GAO report notes that compartmentalizing RAS investment by domain isn't advantageous for development because the new technologies aren't given room to prosper when they support systems across multiple domains. Also, when RAS developers occurs within one domain, funding for new technologies has to compete with funding for other weapon system programs that are already a priority in specific domains. The Navy would do better to focus on creating a platform agnostic capabilities and spending capital on technologies that support systems across all domains, the GAO said. The Navy, according to the GAO, could take a page out of commercial sector's playbook for building and refining over and over again at a rapid pace to arrive at a product that can be fielded successfully. Though, through an iterative approach, once a product is built, the user can provide feedback in real time so the product can be constantly retooled and rebuilt better. The report concluded that the Navy should begin to manage RAS as a portfolio in which specific officials would be tasked with clearly defined roles so that concept development, requirement building, analysis for future procurement, and development as a whole would be streamlined. Portfolio management offers the Navy an approach to develop RAS capabilities by balancing resources across multiple efforts and will help facilitate adopting the capability-centric and iterative approaches that commercial companies use to accelerate development, the GAO report said. The Navy stood up a new portfolio acquisition executive robotic autonomous system office in December 2025 with the intent to consolidate 47 disparate systems and expedite unmanned systems development. The GAO interviewed over 200 Defense Department and Navy officials involved in RAS work, reviewed Navy guidance for implementing RAS and toured Naval Warfare Centers and Navy squadrons tasked with developing RAS technologies, among other strategies to assess Navy's progress. The GAO provided an initial draft of its classified report to the Defense Department in December 2024. The Navy in turn sent the report back to the GAO in March 2025 with comments and orally concurred with the GAO's recommendations. Since then, the GAO and the Navy has taken some action to address the recommendations. In our next article, U.S. Air Force tanker availability figures may be inflated, study finds, dated June 16, 2026.
Fewer U.S. Air Force tankers are available for aerial refueling missions than official figures suggest, according to a new report. The problem is how the Air Force defines a tanker as mission capable. A tanker that is available for non-refueling missions, such as medevac or cargo transport, will be rated as mission capable, even if it can't perform refueling. It is a second category, fully mission capable, or FMC, that rates whether a tanker is available for the refueling task. The percentage of air refuelers fueling tankers that are available and mission capable has remained persistently below the standards that the Air Force established for the fleet, warned the GA, the Government Accountability Office report, which examined the tanker fleet from 2019 to 2025. Moreover, the percentage of fully mission capable tankers, those capable of performing all their missions, is even smaller. Exactly how many tankers are or are not partly or fully mission capable isn't in the GAO report. The new report is a public version of a May 2026 study that was deemed controlled unclassified information because tanker availability rates were regarded as too sensitive. As of March 2026, the Air Force reported 373 KC-135s and 103 KC-46A tankers. GAO said, given how absolutely indispensable tankers are to U.S. air operations, knowing exactly how many tankers are available for refueling operations is mission critical and vital. In addition to questionable availability rates, the Air Force tanker fleet also suffers from severe sustainment issues. For the venerable KC-135, which entered service in 1957, finding spare parts is a challenge. Yet because of problems with the KC-46A and converted Boeing 767 airliner, such as the aircraft refueling boom, the Air Force has been forced to still rely on the KC-135. Maintainers from multiple units told us they consider parts shortages to be the key contributing factor to low availability and capability rates, said GAO. For example, KC-135 maintainers from one unit said they have planes that are sometimes grounded for many months due to unavailable parts. A previous GAO report found that the Air Force was underestimating delays in aircraft maintenance due to overworked repair depots. The new tanker study found that the Air Force tanker fleet suffers from a lack of skilled maintainers as well as insufficient new infrastructure to support the KC-46A, all of which is forcing Air Force units to find creative ways to keep the flying gas stations aloft. For example, unit officials at Tinker Air Force Base discussed regionalization efforts where bases borrow aircraft from each other to meet their mission needs, GAO said. Air Mobility Command officials told us about ongoing discussions to increase the amount of time between scheduled depot maintenance periods from 5 years to 6 years, which they estimate would increase availability of aircraft by about 6%, the report added. GAO recommended that the Air Force establish standards to specifically address the aerial refueling capability of the tanker fleet. In addition, the Air Force should develop a plan to mitigate long-term risk for sustaining its tankers. And in our next article, lawmakers aim to ease state-to-state moves for military homeschoolers, dated June 16, 2026. Military families who homeschool their children would have an easier time moving from state to state under proposed legislation introduced by lawmakers this week. Under the proposal, families would not have to start over in order to comply with homeschooling laws of their new state. According to Representative Pat Harrigan, Republican of North Carolina, who introduced the bill in the House Tuesday, a similar bill was introduced by Senator Ted Cruz, Republican of Texas, in the Senate on Monday. As long as a military family is following either the laws of a service member state of legal residence or the laws of the state where a new duty station is located, they would be considered in compliance with the homeschooling and compulsory education laws of the new state. The legislation would amend the Service Member Civil Release Act to allow for the change. Research has shown that between 11 to 13% of military families homeschool their children, according to the Military Homeschoolers Association. Military families homeschool their children at roughly twice the rate of civilian families, Cruz said in a statement to Military Times. Conflicting state homeschooling laws can undermine military readiness, family resilience, and retention by forcing service members and their spouses to navigate different requirements each time the Department of Defense relocates them. The proposed legislation ensures military families can continue homeschooling without interruption when duty takes them across state lines, while reducing the administrative burdens that come with frequent relocations, Harrigan said in a statement to Military Times. When permit change of station or PCS orders cross a state line, homeschool families currently face new curriculum standards, testing mandates, or notice requirements, sometimes with penalties for noncompliance, according to Harrigan's office. Strong military families are essential to military readiness, and parents serving this country
should not be penalized simply because the military asked them to move, he said. Military families live with enough uncertainty. Every permanent change of station brings a new set of challenges, and a child's education should not be one of them. Harrigan's office has heard from military homeschool families and advocacy groups about the challenges these families face during PCS moves, said Lexi Cranch, Harrigan's communications director. Some families who receive orders to move in the middle of an academic year must spend weeks figuring out how to comply with an entirely new set of homeschooling requirements while dealing with the many other aspects of the move, Cranch said. The office has also heard from families who maintain detailed records and portfolios for years, only to find that the new state requires different documentation or standards to evaluate student progress. The SCRA already protects service members from being whipsawed by conflicting state laws on taxes, voting, and driver's licenses, according to a statement from Harrigan's office. There's no reasonable homeschooling should be treated differently. And in our next article, Poland weighs joining EXPAC Autonomous Vertical Takeoff Fighter Program, dated June 17, 2026. Warsaw, Poland. California-based technology defense firm Shield AI has offered Poland a role in its EXPAC Autonomous Vertical Takeoff Fighter Jet program, with the country potentially hosting some of the manufacturing activities for the aircraft, according to Polish Prime Minister Donald Tusk. Their intention is also to cooperate with Poland and to produce in Poland for the EXPAC program, the first autonomous combat aircraft in the world. Tusk said at the June 16th press conference in Warsaw, it's top-tier technology, a chance for air domination in case of an armed conflict, an incredibly ambitious project with regard to technology and innovativeness. Shield AI unveiled the EXPAT in October 2025, promoting its artificial intelligence-driven unmanned fighter capable of vertical takeoffs and landings as a platform suitable for expeditionary and maritime operations in contested environments. At the core of EXPAT is Shield AI's HiveMind, an AI-enabled autonomy software designed to fly platforms in communications denied, degraded, and limited environments. The company said in a statement, HiveMind enables EXPAC to autonomously penetrate contested battle space, dynamically team with manned aircraft, and execute collaborative tactics without constant communications. This autonomy allows EXPAC to function as a drone wingman or as a standalone asset. The latest announcement comes as the Polish government is mulling plans to acquire up to 32 new fighter jets, with some of the evaluated options including Lockheed Martin's F-35, the Eurofighter Typhoon, a jet produced by a consortium of Airbus, BAE, and Leonardo, and Boeing's F-15EX. At the same time, Warsaw is considering to join the Global Combat Air Program, GCAP, and involve the country's defense sector in a project to develop a sixth-generation fighter jet. The Polish government is evaluating whether engaging in its state-dominated defense industry in the Tri-Nation Initiative, which is spearheaded by Italy, Japan, and the United Kingdom, could boost the sector's capacities and innovativeness, according to a Polish Deputy State Assets Minister, Konrad Galata. Set up in 2015, Shield AI is a venture-backed defense tech company. In addition to XBAT and HiveMind, its other products include the VBAT drone. In our next article, size matters. KNDS pitches long-barreled artillery for 60-kilometer base range, dated June 17, 2026. From Paris, KNDS, the French-German maker of the Leopard tank and the Caesar truck-mounted gun, pitched a new howitzer with a barrel longer than any NATO production artillery, which the company said gives the weapon a range of up to 60 kilometers or 37 miles with standard high-explosive shells. The howitzer uses KNDS, German's artillery gun module, mounted on a Tracht Boxer chassis and fitted with a French barrel. The company has already fired a prototype of the gun and aims for serial production between 2032 and 2035. KNDS France artillery engineer Pierre Sepfans told a handful of journalists in a briefing at the Euro Solitary Defense Show near Paris on Monday. The 155mm howitzer, named Loras for long-range artillery system, is equipped with a 58 caliber gun tube, about 12% longer than the 52 caliber barrels that equip most recent European cannons and compared with 39 caliber for the United States and 109 Paladin. Longer barrels translate into longer range, and KNDS is also increasing the maximum powder charge to repel shells even farther. The goal was to be able to do 60 kilometers using conventional ammunition so as not to have to use rocket-assisted projectile munitions, Sepfans said.
The base range of 52 caliber guns firing 155mm munitions is roughly 40 kilometers. KNDS is a self-funding development of the howitzer and the associated munitions, though the company received some help from France's Directorate General for Armament in early stages studies to reassure us that we were on track, right track, according to STEP funds. The U.S. scrapped its extended range cannon artillery program in March 2024 after the prototype ERCA howitzer fitted with a 58 caliber barrel suffered excessive wear

0: availability rates for some of the fully automated howitzers and battlefield conditions compared to the more simple systems such as the Caesar. While the AGM incorporates some elements of the Panzer Haubitz, particularly for shell loading, the overall system is much newer, with up-to-date electronics and a brand new loading mechanism, Stefan said. The barrel is produced at KNDS France facilities in Bourges in central France, and it costs marginally more than for a 52 caliber barrel, the engineer said. The Loris gun will be able to take between 1 and 8 modular propellant charges, compared with between 1 and 6 for the Caesar. The gun could reach distances of around 100 kilometers with ramjet propelled or gliding munitions, though KNDS plans to focus on basic munitions and cooperate with partners who want to develop more advanced shells, Stepan said. The Loris will be able to fire standard 52 caliber shells, but won't necessarily fire farther than those, and KNDS is developing a specific range of munitions for the 50 caliber gun, according to Stepan's. The idea here is to have a complete family of conventional shells, including high explosive, illumination, and smoke rounds that can harness the gun's full potential and fire up to 50 kilometers, the KNDS engineer said. For now, we're really focusing on conventional munitions, and the idea is to be open to partnerships with other manufacturers for munitions, such as ramjet-powered shells, Stefans said. Well, I'm afraid this is all the time we have for now. I'd like to thank you for joining us for Military Times. My name is Mark Love, and I hope that you'll join us next time.
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4: Bill Robichaud.
3: And I'm Ellen Eislin. So what and when is summer exactly? According to the National Centers for Environmental Information of NOAA, there are meteorological versus astronomical seasons. You may have noticed that meteorologists and climatologists define seasons differently from regular or astronomical spring, summer, fall, and winter. So why do meteorological and astronomical seasons begin and end on different dates? In short, it's because the astronomical seasons are based on the position of Earth in relation to the sun, whereas the meteorological seasons are based on the annual temperature cycle. The astronomical seasons. People have used observable periodic natural phenomena to mark time for thousands of years. The natural rotation of Earth around the sun forms the basis for the astronomical calendar, in which we define seasons with 2 solstices and 2 equinoxes. Earth's tilt and the sun's alignment over the equator determine both the solstices and the equinoxes. The equinoxes mark the times when the sun passes directly above the equator. In the northern hemisphere, the summer solstice falls on or around June 21st, the winter solstice on or around December 22nd, the vernal or spring equinox on or around March 21st, and the autumnal equinox on or around September 22nd. These seasons are reversed, but begin on the same dates in the southern hemisphere. Because the Earth actually travels around the sun in 365.24 days, an extra day is needed every fourth year, creating what we know as leap year. This also causes the exact date of the solstices and equinoxes to vary. Additionally, the elliptical shape of Earth's orbit around the sun causes the lengths of the astronomical seasons to vary between 89 and 93 days. These variations in season length and start date would make it very difficult to consistently compare climatological statistics for a particular season from one year to the next. Thus, the meteorological seasons were born. The meteorological seasons. Meteorologists and climatologists break the seasons down into groupings

0: of 3 months based on the annual temperature cycle as well as our calendar. We generally think of winter as the coldest time of the year and summer as the warmest time of the year, with spring and fall being the transition seasons. And that is what the meteorological seasons are based on. Meteorological spring in the Northern Hemisphere includes March, April, and May. Meteorological summer includes June, July, and August. Meteorological fall includes September, October, and November. And meteorological winter includes December, January, and February. Meteorological observing and forecasting led to the creation of these seasons, and they are more closely tied to our monthly civil calendar than the astronomical seasons are. The length of the meteorological seasons is also more consistent, ranging from 90 days for winter of a non-leap year to 92 days for spring and summer. By following the civil calendar and having less variation in season length and start, it becomes much easier to calculate seasonal statistics from the monthly statistics, both of which are very useful for agriculture, commerce, and a variety of other purposes. Learn more about the monthly, seasonal, and yearly global and U.S. climates in NCEI's State of the Climate Reports. Get the latest temperature, precipitation, drought, and hazard outlooks from NOAA's Climate Prediction Center.
1: And in Jacksonville, it's a little warm already. It's summertime. And it's Too Hot to Hide, too, which is the name of a book by Mae Silver on Jacksonville ladies. And as her introduction states, it's useful when I speak to women younger than me, and that is usually often, to find out who among them are native Floridians. Because these Floridians have been raised with a cultural bias against women, quote, remember, his story is history, not yours. Raised as a proper Southern woman, you belong inside the house, not outside. You are in a box. Now, someone like me comes along and suggests they are not in a box, that their universe, like that of men's, is outside as well as inside. Such a thought is uncomfortable. Some Southern women, without knowing it, reject that thought. However, some Southern women, like the ones in this book, made the jump from inside the box to the outside world, into the world reserved for men. You will notice, as I have, that most of the women who made that leap successfully identified with and learned from their father. Some of the women were in business. Their business funded other projects. Such conditions secured their success. Perhaps you know of other early Jacksonville women who leapt out of the box. Let me know. There's always room for another to hide. And with the first woman that Mae Silver has written about is Harriet Beecher Stowe, who lived from 1811 to 1896. Harriet Elizabeth Beecher Stowe begins our collection. Harriet, known as Hetty, looked down at her hands twisting into others like that of a creature not of her own, worried. How do you help him? From a family that would help. Many times she would raise her head and then gaze above and ask for guidance. His answer would mostly come from within. Believe. The issue was that her son Frederick came home from the Civil War with an affliction. His wounds healed, but his addiction to alcohol did not. He, like so many of our boys who served in the Vietnam War, came home with an addiction, theirs to drugs. To help stabilize Frederick, Hetty bought 1,000 acres of land in Florida in hopes that running the farm would help him. He could not manage it, and the farm fell into ruins. Next, she bought him a passage on a ship to Chile, in hopes that he would find himself and fix his addiction. Frederick tragically disappeared, never to be seen again. Hetty took to writing. She wrote two novels, My Wife and I, in 1871, and We and Our Neighbors, in 1873. in each of which was a character based on Frederick. These books were some of the earliest publications that dealt with alcoholism as an illness. Hetty was not always a writer. Hetty was born into a family of exciting people, some of whom had a national reputation. The patriarch of the family was a fiery orator at the pulpit, and sometimes that got him into trouble among his congregation. Hetty, like her older sister Catherine, adored her father and wanted to please him. She was a bright, energetic young girl in a family of 3 daughters and 8 brothers. Catherine, the eldest daughter, became a writer who lived by her pen. She believed in good education for women and founded women's schools where courses were equal to any offered to men in colleges where women were not allowed. Of course, Hetty attended and eventually became a teacher. Hetty's first book was a geography book. With such a large family to support, Lyman Beecher sought best-paying religious places. America was going through the Second Grand Awakening, where people sought to change their lives for the better in this religious... Can you imagine living in a family where such changes were required? Hetty followed her sister's and her father's direction, but she still was not satisfied with herself. Even when she married Calvin Stowe and had many children, that dissatisfaction was not quelled. Something in her life was missing. What? When the family moved to Cincinnati, Hetty was 21 years old. She began to explore the environment around her. She joined the Semicolon Club, a writing group, and she began to read to them her writings. They encouraged her, and she began to sell stories about New England and its people. Cincinnati was part of the Underground Railroad, which she learned about through a friendship with John Rankin, a Presbyterian minister and abolitionist. From him she heard the stories of slaves on the run, children taken from their mothers, fleeing the brutality of some masters. Then her life changed. In 1834, a cholera epidemic overcame the city, and everyday living became caring for the sick. In 1835, Calvin Stowe's wife fell victim to cholera. That same year, Hetty married Calvin, and they started a family. When her father died that same year, Hetty became the head of the family as well as of her own. In 1842, a typhoid epidemic hit the city, and Hetty lost 2 brothers. It was no wonder that she had a nervous breakdown in 1846. She then took to a sanitarium in Vermont for 14 months to restore her health and well-being. When she returned, the birth and death of a newborn child caused her more suffering. Remarkably, amidst all of this turmoil and sadness, in 1845, Hetty wrote, "Immediate Emancipation." And this heralded a change in a direction of her voice. Following her father's, Lyman's, death, some members of the family felt a need to become ardent abolitionists. The passage of the Federal Fugitive Slave Law in 1850 absolutely enraged Hetty. She could not believe it. When Calvin landed a job in Maine, Hetty and the children also followed. This removed her as head of her father's family, and to some extent allowed her to... It was in Maine that she wrote Uncle Tom's Cabin. Originally, it was to be serialized in the National Era, beginning in May 1851, and Hetty would receive $400, a sum that Calvin earned in a year. The story that started as a dream exploded in her mind. All the stories she had heard converged into Uncle Tom. The story almost wrote itself. Her readers went wild, waiting for the next chapter and then the next. A Boston printer offered to put these chapters into a book. The first printing of 5,000 copies sold out in 2 days. For Hetty, that meant earning $750. She could hardly believe it. In 1852 alone, she made $4,500. Only the Bible sold more copies. This meant all the years of scrimping and saving were gone. The Stowes were wealthy. Uncle Tom's Cabin was translated into 37 languages. Everyone in the Western world wanted to meet this little lady who wrote this book. Many requests for speeches, appearances came too fast. Some of her contemporaries, usually the ones who did not sell so well, spoke unkindly of her, especially since most of them were men, and she was only a woman. From here on out, Hetty wrote a novel a year and kept up her salary. Because of her purchase of land in Florida for Frederick, she became an admirer, even a lover, of the state and the area of Mandarin in Jacksonville, Florida. Hetty spent 11 winters from 1867 to 1884 in Mandarin. During this time, in 1871, another bestseller emerged, Palmetto Leaves. This was not a novel, but more like a journal of her travels in Florida, as well as of her ideas and thinking. It often described as a travel guide, a promotional tour of Florida, as if to say, come down. It was, at the least, all of those, but it also reveals more about Hetty. In Florida, Hetty was in business. She grew mandarin oranges and had them crated with her name, Harriet Beecher Stowe, neatly stenciled on each crate. Arrangements with a local tourist steamer on the St. John's River brought visitors to glimpse Hetty. Come on, come all, welcome. 75 cents apiece, please. She knew the value of her name, her brand, and used it wisely. When funds were needed for a school, a program, or an event, she would declare herself a supporter and would encourage others to do the same. Now think of it. She, a Yankee, was here in the South right after the Civil War. She was living in a culture that was still conflicted about the status of blacks in the South. She advocated for schools and churches for blacks and asked the community to support her efforts. She pretty much got what she asked for. Of course, her money was helpful. She was a whirlwind of activity, always in motion. For example, the Freedmen's Bureau did not have the best reputation, but her involvement with it produced effective results. Her networking and organizing skills produced results and success. She did what seemed natural for her to do. She did not ask the government permission to do what she was doing. She believed that she knew what needed to be done to make things better, and did them. Politicians today would wave a flag honoring her as a true citizen of democracy, which she was. She was also keen to help those who wished to manage small farms. She gave ideas based on discussions with neighbors. One of the quotes, of those who may want to take up land in Florida, we shall give the experience of some friends and neighbors. She saw small farming like this as filling the gap the folks in Jacksonville had. The humanitarian that she had critical words for folks who killed animals for sport. For eating, that was a different matter, but just for fun, no. Her ideas eventually were adopted years later by organizations concerned with this issue. As she grew older, it became difficult to keep two households, and the family stayed in the north. Harriet Beecher Stowe died peacefully on July 1, 1896, in Hartford, Connecticut. How well Hetty did her work in Mandarin is said by Mary B. Graff in her book, Mandarin on the St. John's. The Stowes were a real force in the life of Mandarin. They came to the village only 2 years after the war between the states, while the economy of Florida was still shaken and the sense of bitterness was still rankling in the hearts of people. Times were not easy, but the Stowes, enhanced by the charm of Mandarin and sincere in their desire to become part of a new life, gave their entire strength and efforts to the building of the old new village. Whenever the Stowes were in residence, there was sure to be activity. No paid advocate could have done more for Mandarin in the years between 1867 and 1884 than Harriet Beecher Stowe. In keeping with Jacksonville and part of Jacksonville's story is Harriet Tubman's Jacksonville story. Born Araminta Ross and known as the, quote, Moses of her people, Harriet Tubman escaped enslavement and rescued hundreds through the network of safe houses and anti-slavery activists known as the Underground Railroad. What's not taught in the local history books is that she served in North Florida during the Civil War, providing intelligence that allowed the Union to capture Jacksonville without a shot. And this is an article by Ennis Davis, published in October in 2020, General Harriet Tubman in the Civil War. By the fall of 1861, in the early months of Civil War, federal troops occupying the Gullah Geechee Cultural Heritage Corridor area of coastal Florida, Georgia, and South Carolina ran into a problem. As plantation owners fled, they left behind thousands of the formerly enslaved who desperately flocked to Union camps for safety. With the camps in danger of being overrun, Massachusetts Governor John Andrew asked Harriet Tubman for help. Viewing a Union victory as crucial to abolishing slavery, Tubman agreed to being assigned as a spy, a scout, or a nurse as the circumstances required. Arriving in South Carolina in May 1862, Tubman learned that Colonel Thomas Wentworth Higginson was assembling the 1st South Carolina Volunteers, the first federally authorized black regiment in the Union Army. The 1st South was made up of former enslaved from South Carolina and Florida. 300 recruits arriving from Fernandina and St. Augustine, North Florida towns that remained under Union control from March 2. Tubman went to work with them a few months later. Higginson and the 1st South Carolina were joined by Colonel James Montgomery and the 2nd South Carolina. Like the 1st South Carolina, the 2nd South Carolina comprised former enslaved, many of whom Montgomery had recruited in Key West. Both abolitionists who knew Tubman prior to the war, Higginson and Montgomery, suggested establishing a spy network in the region. Following the January 1, 1863 implementation of the Emancipation Proclamation, Tubman became the head of a group of 10 local scouts and river pilots, making her the only woman in the Civil War to lead men into combat. Successfully learning both the local Gullah dialect, she was trusted by freedom seekers in the region, making the black regiments led by Higginson and Montgomery especially effective at conducting raids due to their familiarity with the terrain. With Tubman scouts, the Union had information about Confederate positions and movements that were used to guide Union operations. Tubman in Northeast Florida. Also well respected for a knowledge of roots and herbs and ability to cure sick soldiers, Tubman was sent to Amelia Island, Florida, to help remedy a large dysentery outbreak. On January 26, 1863, the 1st South Carolina Volunteers became the first black Union regiment to set foot on the island. There, they joined other Union forces in conducting plantation raids along the St. Mary's River to free more enslaved. With her espionage operation under the direction of Secretary of War Edwin Stanton, Tubman also provided information to Brigadier General Rufus Saxton concerning Jacksonville, the region's largest town. Jacksonville was a haven for white Unionists and black freedom seekers and was a key strategic stronghold in controlling Florida. The Union occupied the town twice in 1862, but withdrew both times. Still holding Jacksonville remained a goal for the federal forces in Florida. Tubman's spy ring gathered crucial intelligence on the situation in Jacksonville in 1863, opening the door for another assault on Jacksonville. In March 1863, Saxton wrote confidently to Stanton concerning his plan for the city, quote, I have reliable information that there are large numbers of able-bodied Negroes in that vicinity who are watching for an opportunity to join us. Tubman and the Third Union Occupation of Jacksonville. Home to nearly 3,000 residents at the time, Jacksonville was a city largely developed with northern money and supported by a rapidly growing lumber trade. In early March 1863, based off Tubman's lead, Higginson and Montgomery were ordered to take the 1st and 2nd South Carolina regiments from Fernandina into the St. John's River to occupy Jacksonville. These 980 troops would be supported by the 7th Connecticut Regiment. The main objective to their mission was to carry the Proclamation of Freedom to the enslaved, recruit formerly enslaved men to join the Union Army, harass and economically damage the enemy, and occupy as much of Florida as possible. Planning to take the city by surprise, they waited for 24 hours at the mouth of the St. John's River before entering. During the wait, they visited an abandoned pilot town, modern Mayport, and found a dismantled lighthouse. At 2 in the morning, they steamed up river, arriving in Jacksonville at 8 in the morning, taking the city totally by surprise. According to Colonel Thomas Wentworth Higginson, the city was still there for us at any rate, though none knew what perils might be concealed behind those quiet buildings. Yet there were children playing on the wharves, careless men here and there, lounged down to look at us, hands in pockets. A few women came to their doors and gazed listlessly upon us, shading their eyes with their hands. We drew momentarily nearer in silence and with breathless attention. The gunners were at their posts and the men in line. It was 8 o'clock. We were now directly opposite the town, yet no sign of danger was seen. Not a rifle shot was heard. Not a shell rose hissing in the air. The Uncas rounded to and dropped anchor in the stream by previous arrangement. I agreed to an upper pier of the town, Colonel Montgomery to a lower one. The little boat howitzers were run out by upon the wharves and presently to the angles of the chief streets, and the pretty town was our own without a shot. In spite of our detention, the surprise had been complete, and not a soul in Jacksonville had dreamed of our coming. In Jacksonville, the 1st Southern Carolina garrisoned the city, constructing forts, Higginson and Montgomery around the railroad terminal to the west of town in the vicinity of Broad Street and Bay Street. Albert Sammis was one of the men who served with the 1st South Carolina. Sammis was the son of a formerly enslaved woman, and John Sammis, a wealthy white planter who owned the strawberry plantation in present-day Clifton in southern Arlington. Volunteering for service in December 1862, Sammis became Colonel Higginson's orderly during the occupation of Jacksonville. Under the direction of Colonel Montgomery and with Tubman on board, the 2nd South Carolina continued upriver to free and recruit enslaved and engage the Confederates. They established a base of operations in Palatka. During their river expeditions, they raided several St. John's River plantations in Mandarin, Orange Mills, Palatka, and Doctor's Lake. At Doctor's Lake, they raided the Laurel Grove Plantation, capturing Confederate Colonel Stephen Bryant and 15 men, a group of partisan rangers, and several bales of cotton, while liberating 30 enslaved. To their disappointment, upon their return downriver to Jacksonville, they were informed that their units were being recalled from Florida to help with an attack on Charleston. Legacy. The combination Tubman's crucial intelligence and Montgomery's raids in Florida convinced the Union that other extensive guerrilla operations were feasible. This led to the highly successful Combahee River Raid in June 1863, a military operation that became a turning point in Tubman's military career. Prior to this, her efforts were largely anonymous. planning and leading a raid under the command of Colonel Montgomery, she became the only American woman to lead troops in the field of battle, freeing nearly 800 enslaved and destroying Confederate property valued in the millions without losing a man. In 1864, the 1st and 2nd South Carolina regiments were redesignated as the 33rd and 34th United States Colored Infantry Regiments. Both regiments would play a role in the Union's fourth and final occupation of Jacksonville that year. After the Civil War, the 33rd was mustered out at Fort Wagner and the 34th in Jacksonville in February 1866. Many of these men who were freed or fought alongside Harriet Tubman became the original residents, La Villa.
0: You've heard about two Harriets with ties to the South, and with that we have an article from Southern Living magazine. This historic Florida getaway was just named the South Best Town, and see all the winners. Here's a hint, the First Coast is included. Small towns have always been special. There's a reason they appear in choruses of country songs and the backdrops of Hallmark movies. They have a magic that sometimes can be hard to define. What is it that makes these pockets of southern life so unforgettable? Some may say it's the sun-dappled streets lined with historic homes or the apple orchards hugging the scenic railway. The reasons may vary, but the beauty is always in the details. From gorgeous scenery to cultural depth, these reader-selected small towns continue to stand out in the South best. Number 20, Fernandina Beach, Florida. The jewel of Amelia Island, Fernandina Beach is well loved for its many festivals, pristine coastline, and unique pirate-faring history. Stroll through the 52-block historic district dotted with Victorian mansions, legendary seafood shacks, and an art scene that far exceeds expectations for a small town. When you're ready to hit the sand and surf, you'll find a plethora of public access points to choose from. Number 19, Sanibel Island, Florida. Nearly 4 years after Hurricane Ian, Sanibel is pressing forward and hitting new milestones. The Southwest Florida island is welcoming a surge of visitors as more than 70% of its businesses and hotels have reopened. One thing you won't find, high-rises. It remains an old-school beach town at its best. Framed by shell-strewn shorelines and 25 miles of bike paths, spend a morning on the sand and it won't be long before you've adopted the Sanibel Stoop, the familiar bend of serious shell seekers. 18. Williamsburg, Virginia. Few places make you feel more lost in time than Williamsburg. The city is home to the world's largest living historic. You'll also find an undercurrent of modern culture. Wander around Merchant Square, where 100-year-old general stores share sidewalks with contemporary boutiques and trendy tap rooms. Number 17, Southport, North Carolina. If you've watched Nicholas Sparks' Safe Haven or Amazon Prime's The Summer I Turned Pretty, you've likely caught a glimpse of Southport's charm. This photogenic town is framed by scenic marshlands and towering historic oaks, but it's more than just a pretty face, rich in history. It's home to landmarks like the Fort Johnson, Southport Museum, and the Brunswick County Jail. In the evening, head to Waterfront Park, where the sun melts into the horizon over the Cape Fear River. 16. Anna Maria Island, Florida. This seahorse-shaped 7-mile barrier island embodies old Florida. Brightly painted cottages along Pine Avenue give way to pristine beaches and a bustling mix of markets and eateries. With the glittering Gulf to the west and the deep blue Palma Sola Bay to the east, scenic views are never far. Spend time touring the waterways by boat or ease your mornings with year-round yoga on the weekends. 15. Blue Ridge, Georgia. One of the state's oldest mountain towns, Blue Ridge is filled with rich history and surrounded by Georgia's abundant natural beauty. The quaint destination, sitting along the Toccoa River, boasts a charming downtown filled with restaurants and shops. Add nearby apple orchards, the Blue Ridge Scenic Railway, and even a few vineyards within driving distance, and the area has all the ingredients of a beloved small town. 14. Oxford, Mississippi. This college town wears its title as the, quote, cultural mecca of the South, like a badge of honor. While fall is defined by Ole Miss football and tailgates at the Grove, the city boasts literary and art scenes that flourish all year. Book a room at the Graduate for its prime location and hip atmosphere, rooftop terrace bar included, and browse popular spots like Square Books, one of the South's most cherished independent bookstores. 13. Gulf Shores and Orange Beach, Alabama. These neighboring beaches have enjoyed a long tenure as the Yellowhammer State's most beloved vacation spot, stretching across 32 miles of white sand abutting blue-green waters. The region lives up to the Gulf Shores motto of small town, big beach. Spend your weekend by the waves, savoring fresh seafood and exploring the area's wildlife sanctuaries. Bardstown, Kentucky. The pulse of Bourbon County is alive and well, and it's in large part due to the charm of Bardstown. Here you'll find long-lived institutions alongside more distilleries than you can shake a stick at. Head to Bardstown Bourbon Company for creative takes on classic bluegrass, state foods, and drinks, and then explore downtown's Museum Row for a deep dive into local history. 11. Pigeon Forge, Tennessee. The family-friendly town always rolls out the red carpet for visitors. In the spring, Dollywood will unveil the Night Flight Exhibition, an indoor coaster and its largest attraction to date. More amusement park thrills await at the island where the Ferris wheel offers panoramic views of the Smokies. Of course, there's also fun to be had in nature's playground. Explore Great Smoky Mountains Natural Park for its scenic landscapes and waterfalls. Halfway through the list, we have Tybee Island, Georgia at number 10. A 30-minute drive from Savannah, Tybee Island harbors a marshy, sea-oat-dotted landscape with fewer tourists and a timeless energy. The island, home to military forts and the iconic black-and-white Tybee Island Light Station, built in 1773, is a dream for history buffs and nature lovers seeking tranquility. Go birding in secluded preserves or kayak along serene waterways. 9. Blowing Rock, North Carolina. Anchoring the Blue Ridge Parkway is the only full-service town en route. Blowing Rock is aptly named for its most famous feature, a 4,000-foot cliff overlooking a spectacular gorge, distant peaks, and dense forest. Find more scenic views downtown where the shops and restaurants paint an idyllic storybook scene. 8. Beaufort, South Carolina. Not to be mistaken for its North Carolina cousin, this soft-spoken, low-country town blends rich Gula history with 5 miles of beaches and nearby Hunting Island State Park. Spend time wandering along the river at Henry C. Chambers Waterfront Park or shopping on Bay Street, and then check into a historic inn shaded by the generous arms of an ancient live oak. 7. Destin, Florida. When they say it's always summer somewhere, they probably mean Destin. The long-standing vacation spot basks in 343 sunny days a year, perfect for lounging on white quartz sands or marveling at nature both above and below the water. Dive in and explore sunken shipwrecks off jetties, tour the area's many museums, or take a shopping detour through Harbor Walk Village. 6. Hilton Head, South Carolina. The resort town is often lauded for its world-class golf and accommodations, but its 12 miles of uninterrupted shoreline and quiet oak and magnolia-lined streets that surround them are every bit as magical. Explore an extensive network of bike paths for easy access to markets, bars, boutiques, and authentic Lowcountry dining spots like the Hudson Seafood House. Number 5, Gatlinburg, Tennessee. With its homey Appalachian charm and affordable accommodations, Gatlinburg remains a beloved getaway to the Great Smoky Mountains National Park. The hiker's paradise is steadily expanding its family-friendly attractions with new glass-bottomed gondolas and a firefly experience coming to Anakitsta later this year. In the meantime, visitors can take in dramatic views along the 680-foot-long sky bridge. 4. Fairhope, Alabama. Populated by ethereal live oaks and pastel-colored bungalows, Fairhope's idyllic beauty hasn't worn thin since its founding in the late 1800s. Spend a leisurely morning wandering through the quaint downtown filled with brick-lined alleys, boutique shops, and galleries. There are plenty of opportunities for al fresco dining. In the evening, watch the sunset over Mobile Bay from the fishing pier on the bay, or cast your line for the day's catch. We're into the top 3, Fredericksburg, Texas. With the opening of its full-service hotel, the Albert Hotel, in 2025, this historic hamlet in the heart of Texas Hill Country continues to emerge as an up-and-coming destination. Fredericksburg still wears its German heritage on its sleeve, evident through Main Street architecture and a lively cluster of beer gardens along running seasonal festivals. Wine lovers will feel particularly at home thanks to more than 100 wineries and tasting rooms scattered throughout town and the surrounding countryside. 2. St. Simon's Island, Golden Isles, Georgia. Salty air, low tides, and centuries of coastal history define Georgia's Golden Isles, a string of four barrier islands anchored by the mainland port of Brunswick. The southernmost Jekyll Island is a haven for sea turtle sightings, while St. Simon's Island spans three centuries and is home to one of the state's last working lighthouses. Bask in the resort comforts at Sea Island or enjoy a quieter cottage escape at Little St. Simon's Island on the northern end. Back on shore, Brunswick's rich maritime history comes with front row seats of shrimp boats drifting by at sunset. And at number 1, St. Augustine, Florida. Home to impressive Gilded Age architecture and a burgeoning dining scene, America's oldest city continues to draw visitors who appreciate the past alongside the present. Step back into the 1600s at Castillo de San Marcos National Monument, then pivot to the city's growing craft brewery and distillery scene. A short drive across the Bridge of Lions leads to St. Augustine Beach, where long stretches a public shoreline, nature trails, and sandy, feet-friendly businesses line State A1A.
1: Well, there's a formula for a perfect vacation. When it comes to making lasting memories, science suggests that the way you plan your trip is more important than how much you spend on it. One, narrow to a pair. Like an all-you-can-eat breakfast buffet, vacation options can be too much of a good thing. Do you take a cruise in the Caribbean, a hike through the Rockies, a food tour in New Orleans? Research has shown that when the human mind encounters too many options, it shuts down. Psychologist Barry Schwartz calls it the paradox of choice. Some choice is better than none, he says, but it doesn't hold that more is always better than less. So before making the final decision to go, your choices to just two options. You'll forget all the others and feel confident one. Then think far, far ahead. A week-long trip to Disney World is actually composed of three things, according to behavioral economist Dan Ehrlich. Months of anticipation, the trip itself, and the energy you experience for years afterwards. To maximize your enjoyment, you should cater to all three stages. Airfare is cheapest approximately 54 days before a domestic flight, according to a study from cheapair.com, so it's wise to hold off on finalizing plans until then. But you can still browse hotels or take virtual Mad Tea Party rides on YouTube months before that. One 2010 Dutch study found that people were happier before a trip than they were after they returned. That's because anticipation is a powerful thing. It's essentially the same reason you're happy on Sundays. It's essentially the same reason you're happier on Friday than on Sunday. Longer trips aren't better. Behavioral economist Daniel Kahneman argues that we're made up of two selves, our experiencing selves and our remembering self. The experiencing self lives in the moment. The remembering self lives in the past. Our remembering self has a hard time telling a one-week vacation from a two-week one because, says Kahneman, there are no new memories added. You have not changed the story. From the perspective of the remembering self, short and long vacations are effectively equal. If you're looking to save some money, shorter is the way to go. Explore first, savor second. Brian Christian, a computer scientist and the co-author of Algorithms to Live By, says probability can help us decide when to try new things and when to stick with the familiar. It's called the explore-exploit trade-off. Exploit here is a computing term that basically means savor. One should generally be more exploratory at the start of a vacation and more explorative at the end, he explains. This is because your chances of finding a place or an experience that you like better than the ones you've already tried go down as time passes. Everything is new on day one, so embrace that. By day seven, you'll have the highest odds of enjoying yourself if you revisit one of your favorite spots from earlier in the trip. There's just one exception. Save one great thing for last. Another finding from Kahneman is the so-called peak end rule. People remember the peak end of a given event best. If you gave a list of names, for instance, you'd probably remember the most unique names and the names that appeared at the end of the list. Vacations work the same way. If you can, schedule the zip lining or big winery tour towards the middle of the trip. Since you'll remember it anyway as a peak, then make sure you save something equally as amazing for the end. Reminisce a lot. If a rafting trip got you fired up, tell all your friends about it over coffee after you get back. Research on happiness suggests that people can preserve how they feel about an experience by talking about it. A 2015 study even found that people reported greater happiness levels when they talked about their experiences rather than their material purchases. It's a surefire way to keep the joys of vacation alive in the months after you've returned to your cubicle.
0: Here is a story from the Florida Times Union with the label State. Florida explained why Sunshine State nickname makes sense and doesn't. Jennifer Sang-Lang from USA Today Network Florida is the reporter. With four key points, Key West, which is surrounded by water, gets the most sunshine each year of all the Florida cities. Second, World Population Review ranked Florida among the top 10 sunniest states in the U.S. in 2026. Point three, the Florida Turnpike was originally called the Sunshine State Parkway. And finally, Florida gets about 220 days of sunshine each year. Of course, Florida is known as the Sunshine State, but is it the sunniest state in the country? And does that even really earn its nickname? No, it's not the sunniest state in the country, but Florida has so many other synonymous references to its sunny state that it absolutely deserves the moniker. Below are the reasons why Florida's nickname is the Sunshine State and the startling truth that sometimes nicknames don't always match up to their reputation. Henry Flagler helped shape Florida into a global destination. Henry Flagler, co-founder of Standard Oil, helped others see Florida and its continual state of sunnier weather. Ahead of America's 250th anniversary, on July 2026, Manatee County officials hosted a history lecture, Steel Rails to the Sunshine State, Henry Flagler and the Railroad That Built America, according to MyManatee.org. Flagler's Florida East Coast Railway built cities from Palm Beach to Miami and all the way to Key West. Construction began in 1906 and ended in 1912. During that time, his crews would overcome hurricanes, swamps, and engineering to connect the Sunshine State, and Flagler's grand hotels and infrastructure helped shape Florida into a winter retreat and global destination. Thanks to Flagler's Railroad, people were able to visit, revisit, and fall in love with the Sunshine State. Major Florida toll road had Sunshine State in the name. In the U.S., toll roads and bridges have existed since colonial times, according to Florida's Turnpike.com, and the Florida Turnpike itself opened in 1957, originally known as the Sunshine State Parkway. The 110-mile stretch of road eventually stopped being known as the Sunshine State Parkway, in part to remind drivers that the Florida Turnpike was a toll road. In 1998, state officials renamed the Sunshine State Parkway Highway the Ronald Reagan Turnpike, though most referred to it as the Florida Turnpike. Florida's nickname, the Sunshine State, is due to the year-round tropical weather. Florida's located about 2,000 miles from the equator, which contributes to the peninsula state's tropical weather climate. And because it's a peninsula state, Florida's beaches draw thousands of tourists each year. From January to December, Florida's beaches boast a picture postcard image of sunny weather. While friends and family up north deal with snow and frost on their windshields, Floridians typically battle heat and sand all year round. The mild, snowless winters, except in a few rare cases, contribute to the beach-living persona that is the land of sunshine. When did Florida get its nickname, the Sunshine State? In 1970, the Peninsula State became known officially as the Sunshine State when the Florida legislature adopted the state nickname. How many days a year does the sun shine in Florida? It's pretty well known that of the 365 days in a year, Florida gets on average 220 days of sunshine. Various Visit Florida sites credit the state's gorgeous climate as a top reason to vacation here. The flip side of Florida's state nickname, the Sunshine State. World Population Review ranked the sunniest states in the U.S. in 2026, and while Florida got its due credit for plenty of sunshine, the Sunshine State was not number one, thanks Arizona, or in the top three, Nevada, then New Mexico, or the top five, Colorado, at number 4 than Hawaii. It's barely in the top 10 according to the site's list, coming in hot at number 9 this year, World Population Review stats show. The top 3 sunniest states in the U.S., Arizona, Nevada, New Mexico, according to World Population Review, quote, have large desert landscapes, so lots of sunshine should come as no surprise. The absence of water and moisture makes it difficult for clouds and rain to develop, resulting in very dry conditions and lots of sun. Florida is not number 1 for the sunniest U.S. locations. In an April 2026 AccuWeather video, the Weather Service headline playfully questioned whether Florida's other name was accurate, since the state barely placed in a top 10 list of sunniest U.S. locations. The Grand Canyon state, or Arizona, topped their list at number 1, followed by the Silver State, or Nevada, at number 2, and the Land of Enchantment, or New Mexico, as number 3. Said AccuWeather, new data shows the sunniest U.S. locations are in Arizona, Nevada, and New Mexico. Florida ranks 9th, with frequent clouds and storms limiting sun despite its Sunshine State nickname. Florida not in the top 10 sunniest cities in the U.S. again. Despite its nickname, the Sunshine State, Florida is nowhere near the top 10 when it comes to the amount of sunshine granted on average each year. In a World Meteorological Organization database search for average hours of sunshine per year, of 155 U.S. cities listed in results, Yuma, Arizona was tops with more than 4,000 hours of sun per year. In the same search, only 6 Florida cities made the cut. These are the 10 sunniest cities in the United States, according to World Meteorological Organization data as of Tuesday, June 9, 2026. 1. Yuma. 2. Phoenix. 3. Las Vegas. 4. Tucson. 5. El Paso. 6. Reno, Nevada. 7. Sacramento. 8. Fresno, California. 9. Red Bluff, California. 10. Flagstaff, which is in Arizona. How much sun does Florida get? 6 sunniest cities in the Sunshine State, according to World Meteorological Organization. How much sun does Florida get each year? These 6 sunniest cities in the Sunshine State, according to the World Meteorological Organization, are Key West, Florida, Miami, Florida, Apalachicola, Florida, Tampa, Florida, Lakeland, Florida, and Jacksonville, Florida, with an average of 2,879.7 hours of sunshine each year. Florida is the sunniest state, but also the lightning capital of the world and one of the rainiest states. While Florida is known for its tropical weather and sunshine state rep, it actually earns nicknames for its legendary rain and its shocking lightning stats. From June to September, every year Florida marks wet season, or that period of time when Floridians can set their watch to those afternoon, sometimes fleeting thunderstorms. It's not a coincidence that the state's wet season falls under the Atlantic hurricane season, which is June 1st to November 30th every year. In addition, Florida sees more rainfall totals than its geographic counterpart, Washington State, according to November 2025 data from World Atlas. For years, Florida's weather patterns, lightning flash concentration, and its lead in the country for lightning-related deaths, 4 in 2025, unfortunately helped the state win the title of the lightning capital of the world. A 2026 report by USA Today, however, explains why another state, Oklahoma, recently dethroned Florida for that title.
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0: Ellen Eisland
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For 100 years, American Humane has been rescuing animals during hurricanes, floods, and wildfires. But Mother Nature isn't the only danger animals face. Sometimes, it's human nature. Every year, 6 million animals are abandoned and more than 1 million are euthanized. You can be a hero to animals in need of rescue and adoption at

0: This program is intended for a print-impaired audience and is brought to you by Mind's Eye.
1: Hello, everyone. This is Joanne Seiler coming to you from Mind's Eye with this week's People Magazine, the week of June 14th. I'm really excited to bring some more on that magazine that we read together, the first part of that People magazine that was America 250. And there was a lot of it that I didn't have time to get to. So I wanted to do some more of that. And I also found a book that tells a teeny bit, or a lot, but I'm only going to do a tiny bit, of each state because of our birthday and how important it is and how much we love our country. So I'm going to give that from the book first, and then we'll get into that issue that we got halfway through. And I told you then I would go back to it, and then I went on and forgot, and now I'm talking too much. So we start with Alabama. For the record, the nickname for Alabama is the Yellow Hammer State. Capital, Montgomery. State mammal, black bear. Fun fact, Alabama was the first state to declare Christmas a legal holiday in 1836. Famous residents, Rosa Parks, Helen Keller, Lionel Richie, Harper Lee, and Condoleezza Rice. They were all famous people that were from Alabama. Another thing that I found important, the home of the first 911 call. Alabama was also the birthplace of the civil rights movement and where the mighty Saturn V.S., NASA's most powerful space rockets, were built. And one more thing, which I found really something. There's a ranch record. A ranch in Goodwater, Alabama, is home to Pancha Villa, a Texas longhorn cow with the world's largest horn span. From tip to tip, Pancho's horns measure a huge 10 feet, 7.4 inches. How's that for a fun fact? So, now we'll go back to People Magazine. From the America at 250, a birthday celebration of American treasures. First, there's a photo of the Grand Canyon. It is just hard to describe. This photo has the Colorado River running through, and it's at Horseshoe Bend in the Grand Canyon. And it's just, there's colors of rust and brown. And with the light shading on it, there's part of it that looks like it's rose and dark navy. And it's just very beautiful. Next, Pennsylvania has the American Eagle. Americans love a second act. And Lincoln, a bald eagle, has a great one. Rescued and twice released by the American Eagle Foundation, he failed to thrive in the wild. So trainers at the foundation, which runs the nation's largest bald eagle sanctuary at Dolly Parton's Dollywood Park in Pigeon Forge, Tennessee, gave him a new life as an educational ambassador. Eagles soaring over the stadium before games. That was him in Budweiser's Super Bowl ad.

0: riding the brands Clydesdale. The foundation began America's 250th year with happy news, the birth on January 1st of an eaglet named Kai. More second act stories here. John Adams wrote to his wife, Abigail, about it will be celebrated by succeeding generations as the great anniversary festival, with pomp and parade, with shows, only it's spelled S-H-E-W-S, games, sports, guns, bells, bonfires, and illuminations from one end of this continent to the other. He wrote that on July 3rd, 1776. History on the big screen. The revolution will be musicalized. Hamilton, written by and starring Lin-Manuel Miranda. And let me see here. July 4th, sweet treat. Duff Goodman's Red, White, and Blue Roll-Aid Cake. It's one of those cakes that's rolled up as flat and then it's rolled up. And it's very pretty. The flag that inspired the Star-Spangled Banner at the Smithsonian Institution. Happy 250th birthday, America. Pursuits of happiness, music, travel, sports, and more. Most beautiful places. Superheroes and other American icons, plus the country story told in movies. Next article is Happiness, a 250-year pursuit. How about famous movie locations? The nation stars in new and classic films, plus 250 years of history told on screen. Always ready for a close-up. The Great Plains. It's in a new movie that's out called Disclosure Day. Spielberg's 2026 summer popcorn offering takes place in part in Kansas City and in the American breadbasket in which aliens leave a message. By the way, Spielberg, he was born in Ohio, raised in New Jersey, Arizona, and California. He would grow up to direct Around the World and win 3 Oscars for films set in World War II Europe. But Steven Spielberg is at heart an American bard. The Shark in Jaws menaces an idyllic New England beach. E.T. lands amid tile-roofed homes in California and flees through the state's sequoia forest. And the aliens in Close Encounters of the Third Kind first appear in Indiana. The film followed his pal George Lucas's Star Wars, but as he noted in an interview at the time, his space story was not 10 light years away. It's right in the heart of America, suburban. His latest alien epic, Disclosure Day, is set in the heartland and beyond. He says, I remember when I was just a little kid, I remember developing a real curiosity about the sky at night and what's happening up there. And he filmed Close Encounters of the Third Kind on location at Devil's Tower, a national park geologic monument that dates back to prehistory and figures into the climax of the 1977 movie. Color Purple was filmed in North Carolina. That was a 1985 film. Georgia, part of it was in rural Georgia. And then there's West Side Story, filmed in New York. And it shows the dancing and all that. These are famous movies. Maybe you've seen some of them. California. I don't know if any of you remember E.T. the Extraterrestrial. the ancient trees of Redwood National Park near Crescent City can make anyone feel so tiny they might question their place in the universe. Especially so for a small, squat, solo alien creature left far from home. And let's move on. Jaws, Massachusetts. The quaint seaside enclave of Martha's Vineyard became Amity Island, a summer spot plagued by a hungry shark and a hapless mare. Okay, let's move on to unique characters who define America. America, American originals, homegrown characters. The U.S. contains multitudes of mold breakers, sacred, silly, altruistic, and wise, also otter yogis. We start with Illinois, a Chicagoan pope. "Oh my God, it's Rob," shouted Louis Prevost when his little brother Robert became Pope Leo XIV. On May 8, 2025, a year in, the first U.S.-born pontiff has proved different from his predecessors. He loves his White Sox, had an audience with Jelly Roll at a Vatican concert, and after urging Chi-Town labor leaders to continue to advocate for society, to respect the human dignity of all people, happily accepted a t-shirt from the home of Da Bears, and it says on the back of the shirt, Da Pope. Connecticut, globe-trotting day tripper. "Think a day in Paris isn't worth the schlep from the U.S.? Think again," says Kevin Droniak, famous on social media for flying to far-flung spots, soaking up local flavor, and going right home. Skipping a hotel cuts costs, and you feel satisfied after doing one thing. It shows him in New York City. He's been in Egypt, saw the pyramids of Giza, and just really enjoys. He says, "Clearly I'm not in my right mind, and I'm really glad about that, because this state of mind is really fun." Alaska. Air meals. Horrified that a neighbor was going to settle for squirrel on Thanksgiving during the annual freeze-up, Wasilla, Alaska pilot Esther Sanderlin began turkey bombing in 2022, dropping frozen turkeys to those living too remotely to travel to a store. "My vision is to reach farther parts of Alaska," she told people. "So many families live off the grid." And it shows her dropping the turkeys out of the plane. Next. Okay, now I understand. It said about yoga otters. Ohio. Utterly adorable. Move over, goats. At the Meta Soul Yoga Studio on a Shelby, Ohio farm, two playful otters named Harbor and Clove are there to inspire your inner child's pose. "Not only do they tone up bodies, there's the bonus of a little animal therapy," says teacher Trish Sextella, who warns students to leave valuables at home. The mischievous pair are treasure goblins. They go in pockets, up shirts, and down pants. Next up, a sympathetic ear. It's a grandma stand. Kathy Mooring offering counsel last year from a grandma stand in Manhattan's Tribeca neighborhood. The stands are usually outdoors, but this one was set up at a holiday party for girls who meet, a New York social club that promotes friendship among women. New York, granny knows best. In 2012, Brooklynite Mike Matthews set up a floating lemonade-style stand with a laptop from which his grandmother, Eileen, then 95, and living in Seattle, listened to New Yorkers' problems and dispensed words of wisdom, which she did until her death at 102 in 2018. My mother lived to 102, and my grandsons think I should. Anyway, a few years later, Matthew started a nonprofit, and now there are grandma stands in New York City, and there's one in McKinney, Texas, and in a dozen other U.S. cities. I have been amazed to see people willing to open up and share their stories. Matthew's a social media consultant, told PBS Next Avenue. They all walk away feeling better. How about why America's a leader in some sports? The world's playground. We got game. Elite athletes from across the globe join homegrown MVPs in classic American games. Plus, there's no place better for a second act on or off the field. And in California, Elisa Liu's golden comeback. After finishing sixth in the 2022 Olympic Winter Games, Elisa Liu stepped back from figure skating at 16. But missing the rush of elite competition, she returned in 2024, and at this year's Milan Games reached the pinnacle, becoming the first U.S. woman since 2002 to win the gold. "It just comes naturally," she told people. "It's really fun spinning and gliding on the ice." Liu's effervescent routine to Donna Summer's disco staple, MacArthur Park, brought the crowd to its feet, including her father, Arthur, a lawyer who fled to the U.S. from China and raised Alyssa and her four younger siblings. He and the three siblings were in the stands, all born via surrogacy, as a single dad. "We're so proud that we had a clean sweep of gold medals," Team USA star Matthew Tkachuk. Colorado, an American hockey sweep in Milan. In an unprecedented hat trick, all three USA hockey teams won Winter Olympic gold, each defeating Canada in the finals. The men's squad, including brothers Brady and Matthew Tkachuk, and the women's team, massing for a selfie and a picture, both won dramatic 2-1 matches in overtime. "It's just been such an incredible ride," said women's captain Hillary Knight, who played with a torn MCL on her knee. To top everything off, the Open Gender Paralympic Sled Hockey Team scored a 6-2 victory, sparked by three goals from Jack Wallace, who lost a leg after a water skiing accident. It was the U.S. Paralympians' fifth straight gold medal. As Wallace said afterward, "It doesn't get much better than that." "You guys are the greatest fans in the world, and I'm ready to get another ring last year. Let's go." The Dodgers said 2025 World Series victory parade in L.A. California, why Japan loves the Dodgers. The Dodgers won their second straight championship in 2025, thanks in large part to the MVP play, two-way superstar Shohei Ohtani, starting pitcher Yoshinobu Yamamoto, and some October success from pitcher Rocky Sasaki. All were beloved stars in Japan before coming to the U.S. The Dodgers have ties to Japan stretching back 70 years, when the 1956 club, including Jackie Robinson, played exhibition games in Tokyo. Nevada, a league of their own. In 1939, Carl Stoltz of Williamsport, Pennsylvania, founded the Little League, the world's first organized youth sports league. as a wholesome activity for local boys. It started with three teams and a fenceless field. Today, some 2 million boys, and since 1974, girls around the globe participate. In the annual, since 1947, Little League World Series, 10 American All-Star teams and 10 international teams compete for the title. Last summer, Summerlin South from Nevada won the U.S. crown but fell to Chinese Taipei, in the world final. And it shows Summerlin pitcher Garrett Gallegos chased Connecticut's Ben Herbst in a rundown. The values embedded in our South Pacific culture, community, hard work, perseverance, respect, contribute directly to our success. NFL Hall of Famer Troy Polamalu, who is of American Samoan descent, and he is a large man. I mean, he's got big shoulders and muscles, and really, you can tell that he is in very good health and shape. America Samoa, Football Island. There are only about 45,000 people in the tiny, and it's 77 square miles, U.S. territory in the Pacific. Yet some 50 NFL players have roots in American Samoa, including four competitors in Super Bowl 60. The New England Patriots, Jelani Tavai, Marty Mapu, and Christian Ellis, and the Seattle Seahawks tackle, Brandon Pille, who is half Inupiaq from Alaska. Put another way, a boy of Samoan descent is 56 times more likely to make the pros than any other American kid. How about that? Nevada is rising. Women's basketball is the fastest growing sport brand in America, thanks in part to reigning WNBA MVP Aja Wilson of the Las Vegas Aces, arguably the league's greatest player. "We're popping," Wilson told People of the WNBA's rise. "It's huge." Then we move on to Arizona. Frankie Muniz, kid star to NASCAR. From 2000 to 2006, he charmed TV viewers as a teen prodigy on Malcolm in the Middle. At 40, he returned to the role for a 2026 Hulu reboot with the subtitle, "Life's Still Unfair." But between stints as Malcolm, Muniz, who is now based in Scottsdale, Arizona, pursued his lifelong passion by becoming a race car driver. A crash in 2009 set him back, but he resumed in 2023 and is currently competing with NASCAR and GTA America. "I love it," Muniz in Daytona Beach, Florida last year told People. "When I'm not in the race car, I'm thinking about being in the race car." He says, "I don't want to say it's a long time coming, but this has been a dream of mine for forever." Then we go to Rhode Island. Callie Reese, from the ring to the set. The six-time world boxing champ from Providence starred with Jodie Foster in HBO's acclaimed True Detective, Night Country, portraying indigenous Alaskan state trooper Evangeline Navarro. The part Native American Reese broke into acting when director Yosef Kabuto Ladika recruited her for his 2021 film, Catch the Fair One. "I was like, I'm not an actor, but I'll do the best I can," she told People. He just said, "You got the juice, okay?" California, Stephen Curry's GOAT. The Golden State Warriors superstar has gone Hollywood, producing and voice acting as a giraffe named Lenny Williamson in the 2026 animated film Goat. That's G-O-A-T. It's about a small goat who gets a chance to play professional roar ball and revolutionize the fictional game. Goat is deeply personal for Curry, who was initially considered too small to play pro hoops. The idea of dreaming big, even when critics and doubters are around you, he told People. Our next article is Then and Now American Icons. And before I start this one, we're at the halfway point of the hour. If you just tuned in, you're listening to Joanne Seiler from Mind's Eye, and it's coming to you. We're doing the second half of People magazine that was celebrating 250 years for America's birthday. So this is what I'm in right now, is the People magazine and the halfway point. Then and Now American Icons, Superheroes, Blue Jeans, Roller Coasters, Homegrown Ideas That Changed the Culture, plus the nation's first broadcast network turns 100. The first one that shows here is Super Evolution. Far from her cousin Superman, also known as Clark Kent, today's jaded Supergirl is a pixieist, but very attitudinal character, says producer James Gunn. In English, what that is, I guess she's got an attitude, and she's tiny like a pixie. We'll have to see. Superman, champion of the oppressed, the physical marvel who had sworn to devote his existence to helping those in need. The first comic hero. Look up in the sky or at the big screen. There you will find Superman brought to life in comic book form in 1938 in Cleveland by high school pals Jerry Siegel and Joe Shuster, sons of Jewish immigrants whose hero from the planet Krypton was a refugee who grew up in Smallville, Kansas, to fight for truth, justice, and the American way. But his greatest feat may have been inspiring a vast industry that now expresses itself in multiverses and many, many sequels. This summer, rival Marvel Studios will open Spider-Man, Brand New Day, while in the Man of Steel's DC universe, the Krypton S lands on a new Supergirl played by Aussie actress Millie Alcott. The one super strength they all have, staying power. Just to remind you, Superman wears a blue, pretty much skin-tight outfit that shows his arms and his chest and his legs. And then he's wearing some red shorts with a gold belt. And he has a gold shield on his chest. And he wears that red cape. That just to remind you. Okay, let's see what's next. It's in the jeans. Goodness, this pair of jeans they're showing is... they look like they're filthy dirty, but I think they're supposed to be that way. I think they might have been blue ones. Let's see what it says. Why so blue? Bavarian immigrant and San Francisco dry goods owner Levi Strauss had been selling denim clothing to California gold rushers and others since 1853. But it wasn't until 1872 that Jacob Davis suggested adding copper rivets for added durability. Their patent was granted in 1873, and thus was born a modern and enduring masterpiece, Levi's Blue Jeans. After World War II, James Dean made them rebellious. Marilyn Monroe made them sexy. And presidents made it official. Denim is a universal fashion language, as ruggedly enduring as denim itself. And it shows those miners that they were, we were talking about. And then there's a gentleman dressed in a big Levi's jacket with dark Levi's shorts that are rolled up. And he's wearing white socks with some black, shiny, black and white shiny shoes, putting their own twist on the blue-on-blue look. That was Nkutti Gutwa. And then we have Rita Ora. She's wearing blue shoes that match the blue overcoat or duster, whatever you want to call it, over a short denim dress. Then we have Julianne Moore wearing a shorter jacket with some oversized jeans, blue jeans. Next is Cate Blanchett, and she's wearing a modified blue jeans jacket, but it's got a white, it's mixed with a cream color white and sleeves. And then matching jeans are the blue with this cream color stripe down the side. Pharrell Williams, he's wearing a double breasted jacket in, we used to call it double breasted. The older generation will know. Anyway, it has two sets of brass buttons on the jacket going up with about three buttons on each side. And then it has open and he's wearing it over a white t-shirt. And then the blue jeans, pants and tennis shoes. Next up, Glenn Powell. He's wearing more of a rugged look of blue jeans that have some whitish dye in it, and he's wearing over a long sleeve shirt. Then we have Elle Fanning, and she's wearing a dressy looking denim long coat over, looks like blue jeans and a white shirt, and carrying a denim, blue denim purse. Rebecca and Megan Lovell are wearing other variations of it. One's a like a halter top, and the other one is a top with a halter top and peplum. Then we go to Fast Times. Coney Island High's The Switchback Railway was the first roller coaster at Coney Island, opening in 1884. When it got to the other end, the tracks were switched to send it back, hence the name, the Switchback Railway. A 1944 postcard shows the Cyclone opening at Coney Island in 1927. It's still in operation. Next up, the Thrill Ride. The first amusement park roller coaster, 1884 Switchback Railway, rose seaside at New York City's Coney Island. By 1927, it was joined by the park's most iconic coaster, the Cyclone. The wooden ride was rough, part of its charm, and cost 25 cents a pop. No less than aviator Charles Lindbergh deemed its 85-foot drop and 60-mile-per-hour speed as greater than flying an airplane at top speed. Today, the landmark remains in operation and costs around $10. In the decades between, the thirst for heights and need for speed gave rise and terrifying drops to ever more technologically dazzling coasters across the country. This year brought the Tormenta Rampaging Run, at Six Flags Over Texas, the first Gaga Dive coaster meant to evoke the adrenaline of Pamplona, Spain's annual running of the bulls. It has a 309-foot drop and goes 87 miles per hour, setting records for highest, fastest, and most seemingly death-defying. Even the name sounds scary. That's the point. Next up, radio. Then the golden age of radio, in what was more likely a publicity stunt than a usual occurrence, construction workers in Chicago enjoyed a September 1926 radio concert on their lunch break. It shows these men literally listening to a radio while they're perched on the clear up where they're building, and they're sitting with their legs hanging down on these. Broadcasting turns 100, tuning in together. The country's first coast-to-coast network, the National Broadcasting Corporation, launched on radio on November 15, 1926. With a four-hour gala from the Waldorf Astoria Hotel featuring the New York Symphony, Will Rogers, and a pair of comedians, vaudeville giants Lou Fields and Joe Weber. Although radio had been around, the new development, which allowed people across the country to enjoy the same programs, turned tuning in into a national craze. The golden age of radio gave way to television. NBC made the jump in 1939, and that November aired the Macy's Thanksgiving Day Parade for the first time. In recent years, podcasts and YouTube and all matter of social media has pulled audience attention from the national radio and TV networks. But Americans still gather around for big sporting events, awards show, in moments of national crisis, or just to share a laugh. And in November of the same year, school children in Atlanta got a lesson over the airwaves. Tracy Morgan and Daniel Radford, starring NBC and Peacock's The Rise and Fall of Reggie Dinkins, that is still a story about American Originals. Oh, we already did that one. Sorry. States of Beauty. Just look at this place. I'll try to describe. From islands in the Pacific to islands in the Caribbean, from the Northwest Mountains to the Southeast Lowcountry, and to the ribbons of historic highways in between, the view from here is spectacular. It starts off with Hawaii. Jason Momoa's best beach. He's in the water. He's a movie star. He has long hair and he has the big body build too. But that is his home in Hawaii. I love other places and I would probably live in other places more. But this just feels like home. Honolulu-born actor Jason Momoa told Travel and Leisure. The 50th state has countless breathtaking areas. He's shown off many on his Apple TV series, Chief of War, shot on Oahu, Maui, Kauai, and the Big Island. Pressed to pick a favorite stretch of shoreline, he chose Oahu's Makaha, a surfing hub that he calls my family beach. I've been lucky enough to go to Hawaii, and you get off the plane and you can smell the beautiful, beautiful flowers, and they greet you with a lei made of plumeria, and it's beautiful, it really is. Vermont, Noah Kahan's Changing New England. For the indie folk singer, home is tiny. Population less than 1,400. Stratford, Vermont, which glows in autumn for leaf-peeping visitors and locals alike. Kahan had a major 2022 hit with stick season about another side of fall. It's a term that was used by some of the older folks in the town I grew up in to describe this really miserable time of year when it's just kind of gray and cold, and there's no snow yet, and the kind of beauty of the foliage is done. Kahan explained on Genius. The mood spoke to people far beyond his corner of the country. It was cool to see it connect outside of New England, says Kahan, who is back on tour this year for his album, The Great Divide. And it shows him with a microphone. I'm not familiar with who he is. He has long hair, and like I said, he's holding the microphone with a big smile. And he says, and I love Vermont, but it's the season of the sticks. Okay, next up, Washington. Brandi Carlile's ideal fishing spot. It's a contemplative time for me. It's different from my job. Musician Brandi Carlile said on The Late Show about why she loves fishing in her native Pacific Northwest. Both she and wife Catherine Shepherd enjoy casting a line. She's competitive, says Carlile. Born near Seattle in Ravensdale, Washington, Carlile started catching trout with her dad at an early age and now keeps a fishing craft christened Captain Fantastic for Elton John, a musical hero. The video for A War with Time was filmed on the boat near Whidbey Bay Island. Heaven cried the tears into clear water through ancient earth. Renew the dreams of men and through the wild that hears into the yonder. The breath of time calls me to wander again. She wrote that, entitled The Wandering. Next up, Rhode Island. Ocean State views to inspire a Taylor Swift song. And you all know Taylor Swift. She has Swift bought Rhode Island's costliest home in 2013 and soon made it the site of her starry July 4th parties. And it is a White House up on a hill. In this photo, she's wearing some of her famous red lipstick, red earrings, and a red top. And she has light brown hair. She's wearing in bangs and her other long hair cascading down her back. The Narragansett people called the area Misquamacut, or red fish, likely for its abundant salmon. A gentle rise used as a lookout during the American Revolution earned it a new name, Watch Hill. Socialite Rebecca Harkness, a bohemian arts philanthropist and widow of a Standard Oil heir, inherited a mansion there in 1954. The home and Harkness herself, reviled by neighbors who told stories of her cleaning her pool with champagne, decades later inspired its current owner, Taylor Swift, to write Folklore's The Last Great American Dynasty. Holiday House sat quietly on that beach, free of women with madness, their men and bad habits, and then it was bought by me. That's Taylor Swift. The Last Great American Dynasty. Next up, South Carolina. And we have Stephen Colbert and the Welcoming Arbors of Charleston. Shows a photo of a tree with the branches hanging down and the moss. Both Stephen Colbert and wife Evie McGee Colbert hail from Charleston, where the TV host has recalled fishing with his dad in the harbor. With The Late Show taping for 11 years in New York City, they raised their three kids in nearby New Jersey. But when the world went work from home during the pandemic, the Colbert's new home meant something else. and return to their roots amid the low country oaks and moss. And it shows a photo from Middleton Gardens. In Charleston, Evie told People they rediscovered a lot of the recipes that we'd grown up with. The couple then celebrated the area's charms and, in particular, its distinctive cuisine in a cookbook. Does this taste funny? It's meant to be what it's like to hang out with us while we're cooking, said Stephen. Even without an invitation to dine with the Colberts, the area's natural beauty remains an eternal draw. He says, I lived on a dirt road when I was a kid. Alligators in the backyard, a lot of snakes. I spent all my time in the woods. And unfortunately, he's not on TV anymore. Puerto Rico. Bad Bunny's Old San Juan. And it shows, I think it's a bridge. And there's a beautiful shot, blue sky with pink and pink color on down to the ocean. No matter how far I go, my music will always be for Puerto Rico, Bad Bunny said in a Remezca interview. Benito Antonio Martinez Ocasio grew up in the small rural town of Almirante Sur, but his love of his native Puerto Rico takes in the whole island, a U.S. territory whose people have been American citizens since 1917. That includes Old San Juan, the historic district within modern bustling San Juan. It's through its romantic streets that Benito led the Tonight Show Jimmy Fallon and a parade of hundreds while singing his 2018 hit, Mia. It's where murals honoring him grace the brightly painted walls, where on Calle de San Sebastian, you'll find the BB-inspired Café Con Ron. He has homes in L.A., but the siren call of Puerto Rico always draws him back. As he told New York Magazine, I missed it too much. And the picture that I was trying to describe. Another beautiful sunset I see in San Juan, enjoying all those things that those who leave miss. And shows some pictures of Old San Juan. Is home to the 16th century fortress Castello San Felipe del Moro, known as El Moro, and as much a national symbol of Puerto Rico as the flag Bad Bunny carried during his groundbreaking Super Bowl halftime show. And there's a photo of that, too. Moving on, Montana. Big Sky Country to a big TV saga. Yellowstone co-creator Taylor Sheridan had enormous success filming the hit historical series, mainly in Montana. He returns to the Treasure State with a modern-day tale, The Madison, on Paramount Plus, starring Michelle Pfeiffer and Kurt Russell. Sheridan, who was raised in Texas and owns two ranches there as well as one in Wyoming, feels a kinship to the state's expansive beauty. I felt real lonely in Los Angeles and New York, he told Esquire in 2018, but never out here, never where there's space. And there's a beautiful picture of Montana. It shows the different colored grasses and the evergreen trees, and then there's more trees in the distance, and a plowed field, and then some little small hills, and then you can see these big mountains reaching up in the sky. Okay. In that movie, the Madison, Michelle Pfeiffer plays a New Yorker in Montana after a tragedy. Confronted with fishing, she says, men do it drunk, so how hard can it be? And Kurt Russell hasn't been in anything in a long time, so that should be interesting. Taylor Sheridan says, I go shoot these corners of the world that people haven't seen. The audience today is so experienced They've seen so much. So to move the audience becomes more and more difficult. Arizona, 100 years of kicks on Route 66. It begins in the concrete canyons of downtown Chicago and ends at the sun-kissed beaches of Santa Monica. In between are 8 states, stunning landscapes, and a nature's dreams, hopes, and torments rimmed with tantalizing trivialities. Christened in 1926, U.S. Route 66 saw desperate heartlanders migrate west during the 1930s, Dust Bowl, and moved military equipment during World War II. In the wake of families cruising on vacation was born its most endearing feature, the roadside attraction. The odder, the better. Not the most enduring, though. That belongs to Bobby Troup's 1946. Get Your Kicks on Route 66. Recorded by everyone from Nat King Cole to Depeche Mode. Now, largely obsolete, Route 66 turns 100 on November 11, 2026. It is no longer the road forward, but a beloved journey back in time, best savored by getting out of the car. Songwriter Bobby Troup says, "If you ever plan to motor west, travel my way, take the highway, that's the best." That's from his song. There's a sign that shows in Chicago, Route 66 begins on South Michigan Avenue near East Adams Street. A bucolic 1.4-mile stretch of road contains some of the restored 1931 bricks used in the original road. That's in Auburn, Illinois. Tulsa, say howdy to 19-foot-tall cowgirl Stella Adam, the newest addition to Buck Adams' Cosmic Curios. Amarillo, Texas. At Cadillac Ranch 1974, visitors add their own graffiti to the 10 caddies nosedived into the dirt. Santa Monica. Blocks from the official end is the more popular spiritual end at the famed Santa Monica Pier. Springfield mural contains a beaver, a spotted owl, and the popular Three Sisters Volcanic Peaks inclusions, according to Register Guard in Eugene, Oregon. That was suggested by Groening, an Oregon native, because we're moving into Oregon now. The Simpsons live here. Duh. If ever a family was designed to live anywhere and in all of us, it was Homer and Marge Simpson and their kids, Bart, Lisa, and Maggie. For years, Simpsons creator Matt Groening refused to pinpoint the inspiration for his fictional Springfield setting of the longest-running sitcom in American history. It reached 800 episodes on December 7, 2025. In 2012, he finally came clean. It was named after Springfield, Oregon, 2 hours south of his real hometown, Portland. In 2014, to celebrate the series' 25th anniversary, Groening collaborated on a Simpson mural for Springfield's Emerald Art Center, making its status official. "Prior to that, I didn't want to ruin it for people, you know," he told Smithsonian Magazine. "Whenever people say it's Springfield, Ohio, or Springfield, Mass., or Springfield wherever, I always go, yep, that's right." Okay, we're getting short on time, but I'm going to start another part here. Really big show where music is alive. The charts are filled with music written and performed by homegrown artists, plus a few taking their distinctive American sound to the world in 2026 tours. First up, Beyoncé, Texas style. Beyoncé arriving in March 2004 to perform for her hometown crowd at the Houston Livestock Show and Rodeo. she's riding in Dolce and Gabbana. I'm not up to date on fashions, apparently. Okay, 2026 headliner, Houston Rays Lizzo, electrified a sold-out crowd of nearly 70,000 on March 6th, Black History Night. Texas, rodeoing with the stars. The Houston Livestock Show and Rodeo is the largest of its kind in the world, but that doesn't begin to describe this 90-plus-year-old extravaganza. Spanning 20 days in March, the event has drawn as many as 2.7 million people to see bronco bucking, cow judging, pig racing, and a spectacular series of genre-spanning concerts. Past performers include Elvis Presley, Bob Dylan, Willie Nelson, Selena, and Houston native Beyoncé. This year's lineup included Tim McGraw, Kelly Clarkson, and hometowner Lizzo, who often acknowledges her Bio City roots. Here, freestyling is a whole art form, she said. It's a culture. It's a way of life. It's very laid back. It's very melodic. And it shows pictures. We're back to Hawaii again. A new Mars launch, nearly a decade after his smash 24-karat magic, Honoluluan Bruno Mars released his fourth studio album, The Romantic, on February 27th. Not that he's been idle, having collaborated with Lady Gaga and Babyface, among other artists. Now Mars is embarking on an epic tour in April, more than 70 shows across the U.S., the U.K., and Europe. Wherever he goes, though, a big piece of his heart remains in the Aloha State, where the boy born Peter Gene Hernandez broke into showbiz with his family as little more than a toddler. Hawaii is paradise, Mars once said. It sounds cheesy to say it, but there's music in the air there. He says, I grew up in Hawaii. We're out of time. I hope you've enjoyed this. I thought that we would enjoy it together, and it honors the 250th. And next week, I'll have a little bit portion at the beginning of People Magazine about our next state. We're going to do the little bits in alphabetical order, and it's just going to be a little share of a few notes that that are important about each state. I'll keep it brief because you're listening because of People Magazine, so I don't want to take that away from you. But anyway, I hope you've enjoyed this week, and I hope you'll join me again next week. I'm looking forward to it. This has been Joanne Seiler coming to you from Mind's Eye with a little bit about our country and a whole lot from People Magazine about the recognition of our 250 years. So let's, we'll just honor it together. Take care and join me again next week. I'd love to have you join me.
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0: 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It is specifically designed for and directed to people with visual, physical, learning, language, or other disabilities and conditions that prevent them from reading printed materials.
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2: 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Time USA LLC. And now I'll begin with Christopher Nolan's Odyssey. The Oscar-winning director takes on a tale of epic proportions by Eliana Doctorman. Christopher Nolan's Trojan Horse isn't a towering colossus looming over the coast of Troy. It's sinking, half-submerged. It looks less like a monument than a mistake, an offering to the gods already being claimed by the sea. Inside, filthy soldiers press up against the wood. They breathe through straws as the water rises, waiting in silence for the Trojans to drag the horse through their city's impenetrable walls. It's an audacious image, even for Nolan, the filmmaker who has most successfully fused artistic vision with commercial appeal in the modern era. If the horse were sinking into the sand and about to be swept away by the tide, the Trojans would never believe there would be anybody in there, says Nolan, pouring Earl Grey from a teapot wrapped in a geometric cozy at the bright but unassuming offices of his production company, Syncope. They would be rescuing this thing from the waves and dragging it into the city as a prize. It wouldn't be on wheels like a roller skate. He dreamed up this fallen horse not for his adaptation of Homer's The Odyssey, but for another film entirely. Nolan was in talks to direct 2004's Troy based on Homer's other epic, The Iliad. That fell through. But for more than 20 years, Nolan carried this vision through Gotham, through outer space, through Los Alamos. In 2023, Oppenheimer, his three-hour biopic about a physicist in existential crisis over the atomic bomb, grossed nearly $1 billion and won 7 Oscars. That gave me options, says Nolan, and what had never really been done is a cinematic telling of The Odyssey with all of the capacity of a large-scale Hollywood studio production. It's an odd gap in movie history. Arriving on July 17th, The Odyssey follows the Greek hero behind the Trojan horse on his 10-year journey home from war. Odysseus encounters a cyclops, sea monsters, and a sorceress who transforms men into animals, all rendered with minimal CGI and maximum ambition. It's the first feature-length film shot entirely on IMAX, and the scale is awe-inspiring, but it's ultimately a character study. It would have been enough to strap Matt Damon, who plays Odysseus, to a real ship's mast and sail him past sirens. In Nolan's version, Damon also has to perform an existential crisis as those sirens psychoanalyze him through song. Like the Trojan horse, the Odyssey can be enjoyed as pure spectacle, or it can be cracked open to reveal something deeply human. The script was very specific in what he was doing, Damon says. He's very faithful to Homer because that's not somebody you rewrite. But thematically, what he looked at was really interesting. Hollywood is in a precarious place. Movie theaters have been struggling to recover since the pandemic, and superheroes aren't performing like they used to. But directors like Ryan Coogler, Greta Gerwig, Jordan Peele, and Denis Villeneuve are proving that they can be as much of a draw as movie stars. Even among them, Nolan's films have achieved a rare can't-miss event status. Like his peers, he delivers clever narratives, stunning visuals, and A-list casts. But he also builds intricate plots with hidden details he engineered to lure audiences back to the theater.

0: again and again. As the president of the Directors Guild, he champions the theatrical experience in an era when Hollywood has increasingly invested in streaming. The first posters for The Odyssey don't feature photos of the film's many stars, just Nolan's name in bold letters. There are a few directors working right now who demand the audience's attention in terms of going to see their films in the cinema, says NBC Universal chair Donna Langley, who greenlighted the movie. Chris has spent his career making films pushing the boundaries of cinema. It's why the ship carrying Odysseus and his crew had to be genuinely seaworthy, not only to withstand the chop of the Mediterranean in early spring, but also to sail from Morocco to Greece to Italy as production moved location. It's why cinematographer Hoyt van Hoytema rigged hundreds of portable LEDs to mimic the precise color temperature of firelight so Nolan could shoot in any direction during the midnight raid of Troy. It's why actor Bill Irwin, who voiced and puppeteered the robot in Interstellar, was hired to guide the performance of the mythical Cyclops. For Damon, it was the most rewarding experiences of his career. Movies like this are not getting made anymore. To do this without a green screen, the way that David Lean would have done it, I don't know anybody, with the exception of Chris, that's even trying to do that, he says. There aren't a lot of people in their mid-50s as protagonists in these epics. I looked at this like the last movie I'd ever do. It won't be, but you can forgive the dramatics. It's difficult to imagine him or any movie star making an old-school film of this magnitude ever again. Nolan, by reputation, is a solemn figure, a no-nonsense puzzle box auteur in a crisp waistcoat, a flask of tea tucked into his jacket pocket. Maybe it's his movies, with their intricate, sometimes confounding plots. Maybe it's because he operates with intimidating efficiency on set. Maybe it's that he's notoriously private. I've been asked not to describe syncope's offices. What I can say is the Nolan family dog nuzzles visitors if they are suspected of carrying food. Yet, over nearly 2 hours and three steaming mugs of tea, the spoiler-averse director is unexpectedly forthcoming. When I edge into territory I fear might trigger prickliness, he shrugs, says fair enough, and delves earnestly into production decisions that have launched 1,000 Reddit posts. Every time my cup runs low, he ferries a refill from the tea cart. When I spill, he reassures me as he blots up. Comparing Emily Wilson, Evie Rue, and Robert Fagel's translations of The Odyssey, I feel less like I'm interviewing a director than sitting in office hours with a particularly approachable professor. He has studied the period, and the film is aware of its historical moment. The Trojan War marks the end of the Bronze Age, and Greece is about to plunge into a dark age of fallen kingdoms and lost literacy. He has also studied the text and made several striking adaptation choices. Argus, Odysseus's loyal dog, has been promoted from a cameo to a bit player. Odysseus and his son Telemachus, Tom Holland, burdened by the legend of a father he doesn't remember, are given more time together. Circe, an archetype in Homer's version, gets a humanizing update thanks to Samantha Morton's unsettling yet sympathetic performance. And the reunion between Odysseus's fellow king Menelaus, John Bernthal, and his wife Helen, Lupita Nyong'o, the most beautiful woman in the world, blamed for starting the war after a Trojan prince spirited her away, has always felt too neatly resolved in the poem. Nolan complicates it, and in a twist, Nyong'o also plays Helen's sister, Clytemnestra, whose marriage to Menelaus' brother Agamemnon, Beni Safdie, is, to put it mildly, acrimonious. Nolan's attentiveness to his characters extends beyond the page. He famously forgoes a director's chair, preferring to stay close to his actors. When you're uncomfortable, and you are most of the time, physically, just by nature of what's required to get these shots, if you turn and look over your shoulder, he's no more than 5 feet away and doing the same thing without complaint, says Damon. There's something really nice about being a soldier in the foxhole and looking over and the general is right next to you. Damon endured the shoot's most punishing conditions. blasted with hoses, hiking to the castle of Santa Caterina daily in Sicily, soaked by rain while filming the Hades scenes during Iceland's White Nights. The joke was, at each location you'd think, well, the next location is going to be easier because normally on every movie there's a moment where it lets up. It just didn't. It was relentless, he says. He was relieved to reach a beach in Morocco for his final scenes, the sandy paradise where Odysseus encounters the nymph Calypso, Charlize Theron. It turned out to be like the kitesurfing capital of the world, he says. It was so windy, the sand was just ripping into our eyes, and there was absolutely nothing we could do to block the sand. Nolan could have faked it on a soundstage. I've developed a reputation for not liking visual effects, but you know, my films have won 3 Oscars for visual effects, he says, with a laugh. I know a lot about it, and I'm really fascinated by it, but I like to make films with a very grounded tone. That instinct took root early. Nolan was born in 1970 to an English advertising executive father and an American mother who was a flight attendant and English teacher. He split his early years between British boarding school and Evanston, Illinois, and fell in love with IMAX, watching documentaries in the Chicago Museum of Science and Industry's 5-story wraparound movie theater. His younger brother, Jonathan, became a collaborator on scripts like Memento, The Prestige, and The Dark Knight. Nolan met Emma Thomas on his first day at University College London. They ran the Film Society together and, after graduating, made his first feature, Following, out of pocket on a minuscule budget. Nolan demonstrated an early knack for problem-solving. He shot near windows because he couldn't afford lighting. He gave his killer a hammer because he didn't think prop guns looked realistic. His ambition only grew. When we went on our honeymoon, he was talking about shooting on IMAX, says Thomas in a rare interview. And over time, he's gone from shooting one shot in The Prestige on IMAX just to try it out to the sequences in The Dark Knight and expanding and expanding. The Dark Knight redefined what a superhero film could be, eschewing camp for a gritty crime drama whose cool color palette, brooding hero, and anarchic villain cast a shadow over the genre for decades. Nolan attributes much of his success to his frequent collaborators. The most visible are actors like Damon and Anne Hathaway, who plays Odysseus's crafty wife Penelope in this film. But behind the scenes, much of his core team has been there since the early days. Thomas, who shares 4 children with Nolan, has produced each of his films. Emma, who is a wonderful friend who's constantly throwing baby showers for people, where she bakes all of the goods herself and is the most phenomenally committed parent. Every idea that Chris has, she's the person who makes sure that it can be made a reality, says Hathaway. Thomas admits she frets a little bit when she reads harrowing scenes at sea, but assures me, when he asks for the world and we can't deliver the world, he always has a backup plan. The director has also worked with Van Hoytema on 5 of his 13 films. Every production we look at each other and we say, wouldn't it be wonderful if we do this entirely on IMAX? Van Hoytema says. On the last film, I think we cracked the code. They did that by working with IMAX to solve 3 problems. The camera is deafening. Damon has likened it to trying to act with a blender next to your face. So they invented a casing around the camera called the blimp to muffle the noise during intimate dialogue-heavy scenes. The camera's short magazines require frequent reloading, so they developed a protocol in which the entire set remains silent so the actors could, in Van Hoytema's words, stay in the zone. And the camera had grown so large that actors couldn't see around it, which is, of course, terrible for an actor that you cannot play against the person you're supposed to see, says Van Hoytema. Their solution? A set of mirrors that allow the actors to make eye contact. A helicopter was required to hoist that 400-pound camera and blimp up craggy mountainsides. This was a very ambitious production, says Langley. They were up against the weather and the elements. and catastrophe nearly struck when Scottish customs agents opened IMAX film cans, potentially exposing the unused film. Luckily, it was safe. In large part, it all did go right, says Langley. Chris is a very responsible filmmaker. He minimizes risk and prepares appropriately and hires a team that can execute at the highest level. The punishing conditions were the point. Nolan considered casting actors to play gods throwing thunderbolts from Mount Olympus, but settled on something more primal. I became more interested in the idea that to people in that period, evidence of gods was everywhere, he says. In Bronze Age Greece, thunder, rain, and the sun rising didn't have scientific explanations. They represented the will of the immortals. The wonderful thing about cinema, and IMAX in particular, is that you can take an audience to a place of immersion feeling close to events like storms, turbulent seas, high winds. You want the audience to be on the boat with them fearing the ocean, fearing the wrath of Poseidon, the way the characters do. That, to me, is so much more powerful than any individual image you can have of a god. Despite his reputation as a visionary, Nolan still takes notes from the studio. I think the day we don't take notes anymore is the day we make a crappy movie, says Thomas. There is the creative benefit of having people question you and to really make you justify what it is you're doing. We also want the studio to be invested in our movie. They have to sell it. Nolan has never run over schedule or budget, including on this film, which he shot in just 91 days, 9 days ahead of schedule. He's kind of a machine when it comes to shooting, says Thomas. It's very funny. When he's riding, we'll go for a hike, and he'll say, "Stop going so fast." The minute we start shooting, his heartbeat speeds up. He's suddenly a different person completely. He just moves fast. Hathaway insists Nolan's economy never comes at the expense of a performance. It does come at the expense of ego. They save the money for the screen, she says. You've got Tom Holland, Robert Pattinson, a slew of other very fine actors, me, and we're all staying in budget accommodations on a small island in Sicily because there's no indulgent nonsense. It's just about the work, and we're all so happy to be there. In the corner of three-time Academy Award-winning composer Ludwig Göransson's studio sits a lyre nearly the size of a grown man, one room over from a ping-pong table that, at the push of a button, disappears into the floor. For Göransson and Nolan, the ancient and the modern are not so far apart. Nolan instructed Göransson not to use an orchestra in the score, if only to subvert expectations for a swords and sandals film. It's not like the orchestra existed back then, says Göransson. It was a challenge and also an opening to try to make something unique. Instead, Göransson rented 35 bronze gongs of varying sizes, experimented, recorded them with synths, and began sending the director songs. Nolan also put rapper Travis Scott in the film as a bard. I cast him because I wanted to nod towards the idea that this story has been handed down as oral poetry, which is analogous to rap, says Nolan. Even the string instrument plays a surprising role. Chris had this idea of the sound of the lyre being the pluck of Odysseus's bow, says Göransson. Nolan speaks with pride about the level of research that went into the production from all departments, especially considering our Bronze Age knowledge is based on very fragmentary archaeological records. When the trailer dropped, classic buffs complained about Agamemnon's armor, dark, shiny, and reminiscent of Nolan's batsuit. But what struck some as fantastical, Nolan defends as feasible. There are Mycenaean daggers that are blackened bronze. The theory is they probably could have blackened bronze in those days. You take bronze, you add more silver and gold to it, and then use sulfur, says Nolan. With Agamemnon, Ellen Mirajnik, our costume designer, is trying to communicate how elevated he is relative to everyone else. You do that through materials that would be very expensive. Nolan offers equally thorough explanations for every production choice, from the boats to the weapons, all of which draw on both the Bronze Age and Homer's era, hundreds of years later. The oldest depictions of Homeric characters tend to be depicted in the manner of people living in Homer's time, he says. So there's a pretty strong case there for portraying things that way, because that's the way the first audience received the story. He's obsessive about veracity. In 2014, he told This Magazine what it took to get Interstellar's physics right. He brought a similar ethos to the Odyssey. For Interstellar, you're looking at, what is the best speculation of the future? When you're looking at the ancient past, it's actually the same thing. What is the best speculation, and how can I use that to create a world? He knows the approach won't satisfy every classicist. Hopefully, they'll enjoy the film, even if they don't agree with everything, he says. We had a lot of scientists complain about Interstellar, but you just don't want people to think that you took it on frivolously. Whatever experts may have thought of Interstellar, Damon has never cried harder reading a screenplay. Chris and I are the same age, and we have kids roughly around the same age, he says. When I read it, I was away from my children making a movie. It's about a father who misses the entire childhood of his kids. I called him after, and I said, what is it with you and this idea? Nolan, he says, kind of chuckled. In the film, Damon portrays a celebrated astronaut who, stranded and desperate, nearly sacrifices humanity to save himself. He doesn't play a liar or a cheat, says Nolan. He plays someone who really believes in what they're doing. Matt can just take the audience into that point of view and go on the journey with that character and make mistakes with that character and not judge that character. That, Nolan thought, was perfect for Odysseus. The Homeric hero most of us remember from high school is the crafty guy behind the Trojan horse. But he's also arrogant and duplicitous. A line in Emily Wilson's translation sums him up. Lying Odysseus replied, I will tell you the truth completely. For Nolan, one of the hardest things about adapting the Odyssey is that in the Iliad, Odysseus has a relatively minor role. A lot of the characteristics of Odysseus that can be really admirable in a supporting character, like being a bit clever, being a bit slick, when your hero is like that, it doesn't always work, he says. There's a reason that in Star Wars you've got Han Solo, but you've also got Luke Skywalker, a heroic figure that's a little more pure and transparent. So the challenge was to be true to the complexity of Odysseus, but make him relatable for the audience. What compels Odysseus, and compels audiences to root for him, is his love for his wife. Penelope waits 20 years for a husband everybody else thinks is dead. She manages to repeatedly outwit the 108 suitors plotting to court her, murder her son, and usurp Odysseus's throne. Hathaway was pleasantly surprised when she read Nolan's script and saw that the queen doesn't just sit around and weep. There's this impression of Penelope that she's kind of the picture of modesty. She's the picture of patience, says Hathaway. And I said, Chris, if I'm not mistaken, you've written someone who is full of fury, and you seem to be implying that she's actually Odysseus's equal. This Penelope matches her husband not just in intellect, but in passion. I found her to be this volcano of a human that was always simmering. It was really fun when she finally exploded. Hathaway and Damon committed to the notion that the Odyssey is a love story. Matt's married to the love of his life, and I'm married to the love of my life. And I think we both look at our relationships with a certain degree of wonder and gratitude, because for most people, they don't find that kind of happiness in a marriage, let alone two actors, says Hathaway. So we've came to the Odysseus-Penelope relationship with the understanding that, yeah, sometimes you meet your soulmate. Damon knew a handful of scenes that he and Hathaway shot in Los Angeles would be crucial to the audience's investment in their relationship. When we wrapped in L.A., Chris said to me, "It's ours to lose now," says Damon. We still had to go shoot in Iceland and Scotland and the Calypso stuff on a desert beach, but we knew we had the emotional center. Nolan doesn't love promoting his movies. He compares discussing the plot in advance to sneaking a peek at a Christmas present. In his ideal world, directors would be anonymous, so the work would speak for itself. And yet once he starts talking about the Odyssey, he can't seem to stop, happily chatting long over our allotted time. The Odyssey is arguably the biggest film of Nolan's career, though, despite what has previously been reported, Thomas says it's not our most expensive movie, but the film is enormous. It may also be the summer blockbuster the struggling entertainment industry needs right now. It is a global story that has existed for thousands of years, says Langley. That, coupled with Christopher Nolan's name and what that means for cinema, which we know means a lot, and an all-star cast, it makes for a very worthy and solid commercial bet. But the film also feels like a culmination. Nolan is aware that he makes a lot of movies about brilliant men trying to get home to their families. When I ask whether he worries about fan response to repeating certain tropes, he pauses and sighs. Despite the fact that he doesn't carry a smartphone, the internet has found him. You have to be comfortable with repeating yourself if it's right for the project, he says. If you're paying too much attention to what people are pointing out in your work, you'd be paralyzed. Once you know that Nolan's been dreaming about a Homeric epic for decades, it's hard not to notice that Odysseus's journey has haunted all of the movies he's written and directed. Men recruited to make personal sacrifices for a greater cause. Batman Begins, Interstellar, Dunkirk, Tenet, Oppenheimer. Men yearning to return to their children. The Prestige, Inception, Interstellar. Narrative structures that fracture and loop through time, all his movies. Even certain scenes look, in retrospect, like rehearsals. Bruce Wayne, presumed dead, slips back into Gotham in Batman Begins, just as Odysseus sneaks into Ithaca. Silent soldiers crammed into a deserted boat in Dunkirk, as German bullets pierce the hull, an echo of the Greeks holding their breath inside the Trojan horse as a spear is thrust into the wood. Homer describes Odysseus as a man of twists and turns. Nolan's films are nothing if not that. If in the lead up to the film's release, Nolan has been making the same regular stroll past the Margaritaville and Bubba Gump Shrimp on Universal City Walk into the IMAX theater where he screens his film on the scale he always dreamed of. I think when I signed up to do Troy way back when, I was in a little over my head, Nolan says. The Odyssey is a sweeping story. I think I needed to build on what I learned doing large-scale films to be able to make this film. Like our hero, Nolan took 20 years to find his way back. Moving on to What We're Losing by Talking Less by Markham Hyde. From 2005 to 2019, the number of words the average person uttered in a day fell by 28%, according to a recent study from a team of U.S.-based researchers. We estimated the difference at about 330 fewer words spoken per day for each year during that time period, says Matthias Mell, a professor of social psychology at the University of Arizona. That's roughly 120,000 fewer words spoken during the course of a year. It's a substantial loss. The finding came about when Mel, working alongside Valerie Pfeiffer of the University of Missouri, Kansas City, analyzed audio recordings collected from more than 2,000 people, mostly Americans. Those audio samples, gathered as people went about their daily lives, revealed that while the average person uttered about 16,600 words per day back in 2005, that figure had plummeted to below 12,000 words in 2019. At first, I said, that can't be right. We need to go back and check the data again, Mel recalls. But after verifying the figures, he and his colleagues found that the drop in spoken communication was not only real, but had progressed steadily each year for 15 years for which they had data. They did not examine the causes, but Mel speculates modern information technologies have played a large role. The study analyzed audio samples from people ranging in age from 10 to 94. While the number of spoken words declined among all age groups, the drop was steeper among those under 25. Younger people are more likely than older adults to communicate via text and messaging apps, Mel notes. Social isolation is another likely factor. Since the early 2000s, surveys on how Americans spend their time have found a marked increase in time spent alone and a drop in social engagement. That same period has witnessed a steep rise in remote work. It stands to reason that if people are spending less time together, they're going to say less. Meanwhile, contactless payments, digital ordering, and other technologies that streamline commerce have reduced people's need to interact with one another in public spaces. We can shop for groceries now without talking with a checkout person, Mel says. All these ways in which we have rendered our daily lives more efficient may have also resulted in rendering our social lives more rudimentary. Put all these factors together and you end up with societies with less human-to-human interaction. That's a problem, Mel says, partly because textual communication is less nuanced. We use emojis to reduce that uncertainty, but it's clear that the facial expressions, the gestures, the prosodic elements of spoken communication, humans are designed to perceive all this as a gestalt, and these elements lend themselves to feelings of belonging and understanding. And research shows that, surprisingly, small talk does a lot for our well-being. When we have these little interactions, it puts us in a good mood and helps us feel more connected, says Jillian Sandstrom, an associate professor of psychology at the University of Sussex and author of Once Upon a Stranger, which explores the surprising benefits of small talk among unfamiliar people. She says that researchers in her field have tended to study the importance of inner circle relationships among good friends and family members. But her work has focused on outer circle interactions among acquaintances, neighbors, and even strangers. Far from being expendable, these impromptu and often fleeting conversations with people we don't know contribute to our sense of belonging. When we have these interactions, they tend to go much better than we thought they would, she says. It's also true that the more we converse with other people, perhaps especially those with whom we were not close, the more we feel at ease in other people's company. The greatest benefit from chatting with other people, and the one we may ultimately miss the most if we continue to spend less time talking with one another, is also the hardest to quantify, Sandstrom says. All these little conversations add up to us feeling like people are generally good. I can talk to anybody, and I have a place in this world, she says. That's very hard to measure, but that's something we all need. Up next is Why It's So Hard to Reach Your Doctor and How to Get a Response by Angela Hoped. Earlier this year, Olivia Mannion had one thing on her to-do list, schedule a 6-month follow-up scan. She's been in remission from stage 4 Hodgkin lymphoma for nearly 4 years, and while MRIs are always nerve-wracking, booking one was supposed to be the easy part. What followed instead? 12 phone calls, 16 portal messages, a day off from work, and a call to her therapist. At one point, she sent a message through the patient portal apologizing for being a pest. All I was trying to do was advocate for myself, says Mannion, 29, and I truly felt like I was being an inconvenience to the system. Not long ago, calling your doctor meant actually talking to your doctor. Someone answered the phone, and if you needed a callback, you usually got one that day. While that scenario hasn't entirely disappeared, it's become unrecognizable for many patients. They call and reach an automated system that can't understand them, or they send messages that go unanswered for days. I just wanted you to hear my voice, Mannion wrote to her care team through the portal after weeks of messaging back and forth. I want you to hear me as a person. Mannion's experience isn't unusual. What we're seeing is the culmination of a number of still ongoing changes in our healthcare delivery system, says Dr. Gary Price, president of the Physicians Foundation. It's very real, and it's getting worse. Yet patients aren't helpless. Here's how experts and experienced patients recommend navigating the system. 1. Ask a crucial question at your first appointment. The single most useful thing you can do happens at your very first appointment with a new doctor. Ask how to reach them in an urgent situation. But choosing the right words is critical. Don't ask what the best way is to reach them, says Catherine Hicks, 50, who's lived with chronic diseases since childhood. Ask what the most expedited way is. Some doctors, when asked this way, have given Hicks their cell phone number. Others have told her which staff member to ask for or which hours the portal is most reliably checked. 2. Leave a message that grabs their attention. A surprising amount of patient frustration is self-inflicted, says registered nurse Juliana Parker. Calling to say, "Hi, it's Mary, can you call me back?" creates too much work for office staff. Instead, provide your full name, date of birth, and callback number. Then state your symptoms, not your self-diagnosis. Those details determine how urgently your message gets escalated. 3. Use the portal strategically. The patient portal is best suited for questions that can wait 24 to 48 hours, says Dr. Titus Abraham, an internal medicine physician in Annapolis, Maryland. For anything you describe as urgent, a phone call to the office is still the more reliable channel because calls can be triaged in real time in a way that portal messages often can't. 4. Be willing to work with the whole team. Some patients insist on speaking only to the physician when a nurse practitioner, physician assistant, or triage nurse could answer the question just as well and far more quickly. The days of always expecting to talk to your physicians for answers, unfortunately, don't exist as much anymore, says Stephanie Brossard, an oncology social worker. We're moving to an interdisciplinary approach, and that may mean the person giving you your answers is a PA or a triage nurse relaying guidance from the doctor. 5. Don't stress about being a bother. Perhaps the most important thing, Broussard says, is to remind yourself that you're not being a burden by calling. The triage lines, portal, and patient navigators exist because practices want to hear from you before symptoms become serious. You matter, she says, and it's important that you advocate for yourself and see that you're worthy of the time and attention. Moving on to The Revolution Will Be Zany by Matthew Jacobs. Boots Riley's I Love Boosters is a madcap ode to the power of collective action. In Boots Riley's new movie, I Love Boosters, hard-up shoplifters wage war against a derivative fashion billionaire who relies on sweatshop labor and drops racist epithets almost as often as she calls herself a visionary. Societal loneliness is cured by way of a pyramid scheme led by a prosthetics-laden Don Cheadle, and a giant ball of eviction notices stalks people through the streets of San Francisco, like the boulder chasing Indiana Jones in Raiders of the Lost Ark. There's a soul-sucking demon, a boss who allots his employees 30-second lunch breaks, a frantic heist, and an action sequence involving ruthless claymation villains. Riley calls it a feel-good film. To those unfamiliar with the 55-year-old filmmaker's work, tying that objective to a movie that confronts so many evils might sound puzzling, but anyone who has seen his last two projects, 2018's telemarketing satire Sorry to Bother You and the offbeat 2023 Prime Video series I'm a Virgo, will know exactly what he means. Because despite Riley's socio-political grit, he is long identified as a communist, as reflected by The Coup, the hip-hop group he has fronted since 1991. He is a playful spirit whose art is as surprising in its surrealist humor as it's blunt in its civic messaging. I Love Boosters is Riley's most madcap effort yet, and that's saying something considering we're talking about an artist whose debut movie featured a mob of genetically modified human-horse hybrids. Boosters' zigzags revolve around a small, shambolic band of so-called boosters who steal merchandise and resell it at discounts, led by Corvette Kiki Palmer, an aspiring designer whose idea was ripped off by the aforementioned fashion megalomaniac, Christy Smith, Demi Moore. The Robin Hood Light Bandits, who also include Taylor Page's Mariah and Naomi Ackie's Sade, target Christie's ridiculous monochromatic retail stores, eventually align with factory laborers in China to take down her exploitive brand of capitalism. That mission involves a teleportation device, human transmogrification, and a luxury high-rise with an absurd 45-degree slant. I think this is my best work that I've ever made, Riley says. It's talking about the connections between workers all over the world, specifically two regions at first, but then growing into this worldwide strike that's turning into something that is actually starting to change policies. I think that has to do with where the world is right now. Like, sorry to bother you, and I'm a Virgo before it, I Love Boosters smuggles serious ideas into a winningly unserious package, which makes sense. For all his issues-based philosophizing, Riley has a laxness about him. He wears comically tall hats, not unlike his friend Erica Badu, who is thanked in Boosters' end credits. I meet him at a coffee shop in downtown Austin a couple of weeks after the film opened, South by Southwest, there to a lot of rowdy fanfare. During our conversation, Riley discusses workers' rights, American power structures, and the Trump administration's handling of the crisis in Gaza, with a bright blue oversized bowler on his head and a loud orange rhinestone jacket on his back. Palmer says he wore some sort of zany headgear to set every day during the shoot. Much of Riley's collection comes from Uptown Yardie, a small British company whose founder incorporates his Jamaican heritage in the designs. He's like an intellectual that is totally chill, Palmer says of Riley. Like when you're watching a movie and you see that somebody has this really cool professor who teaches you math, but it's actually about life. I was soaking up everything. Riley started writing I Love Boosters in 2019. It came to him in part through personal history. In a coup song of the same name from 2006, Riley raps, "This lady took me to her apartment. It looked like the Macy's sportswear department. Clothes on the chairs, on the couch, and the carpet. This is apparently a true story from 30-some years ago, and a similar interaction opens the film. Corvette meets a fella at a bar, invites him over for a presumed hookup, and instead offers to sell him stolen goods that go for one-third of what you'll get at the store. Meanwhile, Corvette is squatting in an abandoned fried chicken joint. That setup is familiar to Riley, too. Before and during the making of Sorry to Bother You, he and his now wife and kids were squatting in a house the bank had foreclosed on in Oakland, California, the city Riley has called home since he was a kid. He'd rather pour his cash into his art, which he's done since the coup began forming. After his first movie won widespread acclaim and brought in a respectable $18 million on a $3 million budget, he sold four script ideas to production companies, including I Love Boosters and a forthcoming adaptation of Anne Washburn's Mr. Burns, a post-electric play. Only then could Riley finally afford to buy a house. He paid in cash. Scrappiness has long been central to Riley's identity. I always think of myself as a very able-bodied person, he says. I can figure out how to get some rent paid, but I'm trying to carve away time to make the art I want to put out. These are necessary things. Maybe it's not the same as someone who's like, I'm just trying to live, and this is the best I can do. I still have a certain amount of privilege. A lot of people who work at restaurants would be like, Boots Riley, you eat here for free. I could survive. I have a good network. Riley got his first taste of insurgency at age 15 when he and a few friends staged a 2,000-student walkout after their local school board threatened to hold classes year-round. Later, when he started the coup, he ignored the music industry types who questioned him that socially conscious rap wasn't particularly commercial. Those advisors were mostly correct, though the group did accrue strong critical plaudits and land a little airplay on MTV and BET, counting Tupac and Rage Against the Machine guitarist Tom Morello among its fans. And when Riley was pitching I Love Boosters to investors, he had to figure out how to squeeze an effects-heavy chase sequence into a relatively modest $20 million budget without shortchanging his vision. For what it's worth, this is the most expensive movie that Neon, the trendy studio behind Parasites, Long Legs, and Anora, has released to date. When I'm going through hardships to make my art, you kind of feel like I'm paying my dues, Riley says. The struggle is part of the process. You gotta have something that you're more passionate about than the art itself, though, something that you are so passionate about that you gotta tell everybody. For Riley, that passion is revolution. If one micro theme unites his work, it's this. Change comes not through individual action, but through collectivism. Sorry to Bother You and I Love Boosters both ended uprisings targeting corporate malfeasance. The shoplifting trio in the latter movie expand their operation from a way to make ends meet to a global campaign, picking up Confederates and a rebellious Chinese factory operative, Poppy Liu, and a labor organizing cashier, Isa Gonzalez. Riley is a firm believer that living an alternative lifestyle or simply shirking a couple of worldly ills is not enough to constitute activism, because it does not create meaningful progress. For me, the rebellion comes when you can change the actual system, he says. We can paint bridges a different color, and that may have some value, but that's not going to change the problem. Riley posits that art can help. After Sorry to Bother You came out, he heard from someone in Baltimore whose co-workers mounted a labor strike inspired by the movie. As he sees it, people are becoming more willing to speak out against the ruling class, whether that means everyday employers or government elites. He cites this year's demonstrations in Minnesota, during which thousands of obstructionists rebelled against ICE's deportation tactics. I Love Boosters takes dissidents to an even greater extreme, turning Riley's radical streak into dense maximalist razzmatazz. Lakeith Stanfield, who headlined Sorry to Bother You and has a juicy supporting role in I Love Boosters, feels proud to have watched Riley evolve over the past decade. They first met at the Sundance Film Festival, where the director pleaded with the actor to read his debut script. Stanfield, who had starred in Straight Outta Compton, Atlanta, and Get Out, was skeptical, as any established performer might be of a first-time filmmaker. But he was bowled over by the originality he saw on the page. Now Riley doesn't need to beg for anyone's attention. He has so many ideas, so many projects stored up in his head that he could just roll it like a roulette wheel and pick which one will be next, Stanfield says. This movie was spearheaded by a guy who has only grown in his imagination and his gumption, so it was really special to watch him work in a bigger capacity. But on set or off, Stanfield says, he's always boots the activist, boots the opinionated, boots the imaginative. Moving on to TV's first Lord of the Flies adaptation, Is Worth the Wait, by Judy Berman. Lord of the Flies looms so large in the allegorical canon that it's easy to forget the book is only 72 years old. You could also be forgiven for failing to recall that William Golding's debut novel is rooted in his own experiences fighting the Second World War and reading R.M. Ballantyne's idealized shipwreck tale, The Coral Island, to his children. It might seem inconceivable after hit shows like Yellowjackets, Survivor, and Lost have plundered its mythology that the book had never been adopted for TV before this year. Such appropriation has perhaps hastened our collective dismembering of its details. Lord of the Flies is now shorthand for civilization's descent into anarchic violence. But that's not all it is. Jack Thorne remembers everything. The writer of some of TV's best recent social dramas, including the toxic boyhood tragedy, Adolescence, brings to his four-part adaptation an eye for both the nuances of Golding's characters and the ways in which they're most relevant today. Bolstered by poetic visuals and stunning performances from the young cast, his psychological approach offers insight into the unconscious impulses that underlie our current political crises. While most faithful to the book, The Lord of the Flies smartly adjusts its story of mid-century schoolboys stranded on a desert island for an episodic medium by filtering each hour through the perspective of a different preteen. First, we follow the intelligent, mature, yet physically vulnerable, Piggy, newcomer David McKenna, remarkable, in the aftermath of a fateful plane crash as he meets Ralph, Winston Sawyers, the brave, kind, and fair-minded natural leader who symbolizes civilization and will become the boy's elected chief. With Piggy as the ideas man, Ralph implements an ad hoc social democracy that cares for even the youngest and weakest. Order soon breaks down as reports of a vicious beastie stoke fear. Ralph's rival Jack locks Pratt, another standout, who leads an older, more bonded crew of choir boys turned hunters, makes a play for dominance through brute strength. By turns cruel and hedonistic, controlling and permissive, he appeals to childish ids with primal pig hunts followed by bacchanalian feasts. An avatar for the savage impulses that fuel fascism, Jack has a proverbial angel on one shoulder, Ike Talbot's gentle, spiritually attuned Simon, and a sadistic devil, Roger Thomas Connor, on the other. Life on the island is so vividly conjured in saturated colors and close-ups of innocent faces growing even dirtier, bloodier, and harder, that the show's occasional flashbacks to the boys' pre-crash lives can break the spell. They're unnecessary, too. We know who each of these kids is and what they represent. Thankfully, Thorne keeps the digressions brief. History may rhyme, but World War II is not the present. Our authoritarians and egalitarians are different. The brilliance of this Lord of the Flies is in how it updates not external circumstances, but internal landscapes. Tenderness is fleeting, yet precious among boys performing masculinity. Ralph struggles to respond when his democratic principles are twisted to undemocratic ends. Brittle, self-deluding, but often sincere, Jack lavishes his followers with love and intimidates his enemies with inflammatory rhetoric, but lacks the courage to fight his own battles. As much as we admire Ralph, we also see how his hesitancy abets Jack's rise and how the weakness Jack is desperate to hide unleashes an evil he can't control. Well, that's all the time we have for today. This has been Stacy Stamos with Time Magazine. I hope you've enjoyed today's reading from the audio reading service at the Allen County Public Library.
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old ship's timbers that first piqued Igor Maholjek's interest. Then head of the Department of Underwater Archaeology at the Croatian Conservatory Institute, the state agency that looks after the nation's cultural resources, Maholjek ran a small team that in 2014 had been diving around some recently identified shipwrecks. This particular vessel had gone down off the coast of Majet, one of Croatia's southernmost Adriatic islands, and he wanted to see if there were any clues that might be worth further investigation. The wreck itself wasn't exactly a surprising discovery. Majet lies along one of antiquity's main east-west sea trade routes, connecting Italian hubs like Ravenna and Venice with Constantinople, now Istanbul, and points east. Over the years, archaeological surveys of the seabed around the picturesque island, with its Roman ruins and the ancient harbor of Polis at its western tip, had yielded more than two dozen old wrecks, ranging from the remains of a Roman ship from the 2nd century BC to that of a 16th century AD Venetian merchantman laden with rare Ottoman ceramics. But even in an area relatively littered with historical wrecks, something about the cauldron told Maholjek that this one was different from the others. The presence of the old cauldron, together with the scatter of amphorae, large two-handled pots used since antiquity for transporting wine and olive oil, lying around it, suggested that the lost vessel was a Byzantine ship, which would be an extremely rare find in the Adriatic Sea. During his decades-long career, Maholjek and his team had found only one other Byzantine wreck, also off Majet. But that one had dated from the 11th century AD. Judging by the shapes and styles of the amphorae he saw on the bottom, this latest discovery was much older, possibly from the late 7th or early 8th century, part of an intriguing period historians used to refer to as the Dark Ages, when the fortunes of the Byzantine Empire were at a low point, and when some historians believe that the Adriatic was an impoverished backwater, virtually devoid of shipping. Yet here was a Byzantine cargo ship lying on the seabed, some 130 feet below the surface. The prospect of excavating the submerged relic was too good an opportunity to pass up, Maholjek says, recalling his initial excitement. Today, after a decade of painstaking progress, Maholjek and his team have uncovered something more astonishing than they could have ever imagined. A rich trove of artifacts that has not only opened a valuable window into travel and trade in the Adriatic at a time when written records were nearly blank, but also revealed a glittering golden mystery. Beyond the predictable objects like anchors and cooking implements, the team recovered a collection of exquisite masculine jewelry, gold buckles, pendants, belt strap ends, and a gold signet ring they believe bears the likeness of Emperor Heraclius, who ruled Byzantium from 610 to 641, a collection that appears to have been the property of a wealthy and well-connected person aboard the ship. Who was he? Where was he headed? And for what purpose? The search to answer such tantalizing questions is beginning to give historians a glimpse into an empire facing tumultuous times. Whatever was going on here, this was no normal trading venture, Maholjek says. Whatever that mission was, the people conducting it never got beyond Majet before disaster overtook them, perhaps in the form of a local weather phenomenon known as the Bora. A katabatic wind that forms in the mountains running along this stretch of coast, the Bora can strike with little warning, roaring down the mountainsides like an avalanche of dense cold air. Within minutes, it can turn a calm sea into a maelstrom of heaving waves and hurricane

0: Force Gus. Judging by the position of the wreck, Maholchek believes the captain was trying to reach the sheltered harbor at Polis when his ship was overwhelmed. Jump forward to a sunny summer day in the 21st century, and it's hard to imagine Majet as the scene of so much tragedy and loss. With its blue waters and unspoiled landscapes, it's widely considered one of the world's most beautiful islands. While the fickle Bora wind slowly contributed to the collection of shipwrecks throughout the region, the wreckage has been left undisturbed by a quirk of Iron Curtain elitism. For much of the 20th century, Majet was largely reserved for use by the Yugoslav military, which meant the wrecks here could not be picked over by sport divers, at least not civilian ones. After the breakup of Yugoslavia in the early 1990s, Majet became a protected archaeological zone. It's a paradise for underwater archaeologists, Maholchek says. Despite the potential trove of underwater evidence, excavating the Byzantine wreck was not for the faint of heart. The ship's remains lay scattered over a steep and rocky seabed at a depth that requires the archaeologist to move carefully during each extremely limited dive. For safety reasons, divers could spend just over half an hour a day at the site. What's more, being short on funds, the team could afford to visit the wreck for only a couple of weeks each summer. This meant that the typically exacting process of underwater archaeology, carefully scanning the area with metal detectors, excavating items from the silt, plotting objects on a grid, and building a 3D map of the site, took even longer than normal. At first, Maholchek might have expected to unearth the workaday world of an early medieval coastal trader hauling olive oil, wine, and fish sauce from port to port up the Dalmatian coast. But during their third season of diving, the team turned up something that flipped that narrative on its head. In a morning descent near one of the deeper parts of the site, landmarked by a couple of anchors poised on the edge of a steep drop-off, underwater archaeologist Pavlev Degonchek noticed a curious shape in the sand. Sweeping away the silt with his hand, he stared spellbound through his mask. It was an exquisitely crafted golden buckle, intricately decorated with birds pecking at grapes from a cornucopia. "I've found many beautiful artifacts in the course of my career," Degonchek says, "but never anything like this." After logging the finding on his dive slate, an underwater notepad, and recording its position, he lifted it carefully from the sand and kicked his way to the surface to show his startled colleagues. Over the following six summer diving seasons, the team slowly teased more secrets out of the wreck. They have so far recovered a total of four belt sets, ornamental buckles with matching belt strap ends, all in gold, plus a golden buckle encrusted with rubies, emeralds, and pearls, the likes of which Maholchek says have never been found anywhere. They also cataloged the golden imperial signet ring and 14 solidi, chunky gold coins, with Constantinople mint marks. Shipwrecks are time capsules, snapshots of life precisely as it was on a particular day. And in addition to the glittering assortment of jewelry and coins, the team recovered a mountain of less eye-catching artifacts. Millstones, crockery, fishing tackle, even dice and game pieces used for backgammon or checkers. All part of a puzzle that, with time and much research, will be used by archaeologists to tease out an untold story from an obscure past. Of the ship itself, little remains, just a few waterlogged remnants of its keel, ribs, and planking. But there was enough for Maholchek and the team to surmise it was a fairly standard, mid-sized cargo ship of the time, about 60 feet long with a capacity of around 60 tons. Judging by the dates on the coins and the types of amphorae and the workmanship on the jewelry, researchers have refined the dating of the wreck to the first half of the 8th century. Its location on the southeastern approach to the harbor of Polis indicates it was probably sailing north up the Adriatic when disaster struck. Maholchek thinks the jewelry and gold belonged to someone wealthy and well-connected aboard the ship, which probably started its fateful voyage in Constantinople and may have been heading to Ravenna, some 300 miles away. Another clue to ponder, the number of amphorae found with the wreck, about 100, was only a fraction of what archaeologists would normally expect to find on a ship that size, indicating that something other than bulk cargo was funding the expedition. The dawn of the 8th century was a troubled time in the history of one of the world's great empires. Constantinople, the Byzantine capital, was dedicated in 330 and endured for over 1,000 years until it was overrun by the Ottoman Turks in 1453. Its inhabitants didn't think of themselves as Byzantines, but as Romans, considering the empire a continuation of ancient Rome. During the centuries following the fall of Rome in 476, the fortunes of the Byzantine Empire ebbed and flowed before rising to a brief golden age under Emperor Basil II in the 11th century. The latter half of the 7th century was one of the gloomier times. The previous 100 years were characterized by plague, famine, and long destructive wars against the Persians, leaving the Byzantine Empire in no state to resist the astonishingly swift rise of Islam, whose seemingly unstoppable armies had seized vast territories of the Middle East, Asia, and North Africa after the Prophet Muhammad's death in 632. The fortunes of the Byzantine Empire were still at a low ebb around 700, by which time the empire had been stripped of its richest provinces by the all-conquering Arabs to the south. Its great seaborne trading days, when wine produced in the Byzantine province of Gaza could be purchased in Britain, and the harbor of Theodius in Constantinople bustled with ships carrying grain from Egypt, seemed to be over for good. The Adriatic virtually disappeared from the written record between the 7th and 8th centuries, with little mention of travel or trade on its waters in Latin or Greek. "It's a blank," says Francesco Borri, a medieval scholar and associate professor of humanities at the Cosfascori University of Venice, who suspects that far more was going on in real life than written records imply. That's why the discovery of this ship is so exciting. One possibility is that the ship was on a diplomatic mission, bearing gifts of these lavishly decorated belt sets for parties along the Adriatic they hoped to keep friendly to the Byzantine cause. You can see a clear stylistic connection between the Byzantine Empire and the Avar Empire, says Falco Dame, professor of early medieval archaeology at the University of Vienna and scholar of Byzantine area belt sets. One of the sets from the shipwreck is identical to a set found in an Avar grave that I purchased for the Romanisch Germanisches Zentralmuseum in Mainz when I was a director there. The two sets are so similar they had to have been made in the same workshop. The sets, some of which were antiques even at the time of the voyage, appear to have been a collection. Their dates span almost the entirety of the 7th century, Deem says. This is very unusual and makes it difficult to interpret historically. The newest of them, the one with the birds and grapes motif, dates roughly to the early 8th century, not long before the time of the ship's sinking. The styling is also distinctly Byzantine. The Avar seldom used birds as motifs, and when they did use them, it was generally an eagle, he says. But the Byzantines loved birds. It's possible, Deem says, that this belt set was the personal property of the ship's owner. Such gilded accessories were a common way to curry favor in this part of the world. Golden belt sets, even the signet ring of Heraclius, are precisely the sort of gifts a Byzantine emperor would present, says Peter Saris, professor of Byzantine studies at Cambridge University. One recipient of such elegance was a prince named Jansur, who ruled Caucasian Albania in the mid-7th century. To secure the prince's loyalties, Byzantine Emperor Constance II gave him a swag of ornate accessories, including a belt buckle set that had once belonged to Constance's grandfather, Emperor Heraclius. It would have been a much prized gift, Sarah says. Anything associated with Heraclius was especially highly regarded. A signet ring from the emperor would be even grander. It would be like the British government today giving Winston Churchill's pocket watch to the leader of a country with which they wanted to stay on good terms, he says. Complicating the narrative around the older belt sets is the fact that Maholchek and his team also found goldsmithing equipment in the ship's wreckage. Scales, weights, crucibles, and pools of mercury, an element used by smiths to extract gold from alloys. Were these simply old-fashioned pieces meant to be melted down and turned into newer, more modern styles? Dime asks. Was someone on board planning to sell these items or traveling as some sort of emissary? We have to use our imaginations, he says. It's this storytelling potential that intrigues the archaeologists far more than the glint of gold. Until Maholchek and his team found the belt sets off Majet, such objects had been known almost exclusively from grave sites. We simply do not have much evidence of these things on the move, just their eventual deposition, says Justin Liedwanger, associate professor of archaeology and classics at Stanford University. Liedwanger is keen to investigate the economic connections that entangled the empire at the time. To my mind, this is the most important shipwreck of the period, he says. Preliminary studies of the Amorphae found that the wreck suggests the ship may have traveled far more extensively around the eastern Mediterranean than historians might have assumed. We're finding connections with southern Italy and northern Africa, Liedwanger says. This raises interesting questions. Were people from Byzantium still trading directly with North Africa even after the Islamic conquest? Much of the surviving text from the 7th century was written by clergy. Between the rise of Islam and the decline of the empire, they tended to take a bleak view of the time, Liedwanger says. We are left with all these descriptions of sacked and abandoned cities. Yet as scholars have found in Western Europe after the fall of Rome, there was still culture, as well as commerce. The Dark Ages weren't really all that dark, he says. More research remains to be done on the artifacts that Maholchek and his team have brought up from the seafloor. But the idea that sometime around 750, a Byzantine cargo ship could have been sailing north on a diplomatic mission, perhaps bearing gifts for an influential ally, is certainly a new historical theory to ponder. And the details surrounding such a voyage, how the trip would have taken months, how the crew possibly passed the time doing mundane things like fishing and playing backgammon, all help humanize the stakes and drive home the emissary's ambition. The researchers recently shared plans to return to the site this summer to see what else they might uncover. Finding all these artifacts brings mixed emotions, archaeologist Dugonchik says. Feelings of awe and respect for the passengers and crew who obviously ended their journey on the rocky shores of Majet, and the pleasure of being able to tell their story, a story that would otherwise have been lost forever. Up next, we continue the article, National Geographic 33, honoring a group of extraordinary people who are rising to meet the most critical challenges of our time, making meaningful progress and incredible breakthroughs. Adventurer, Carlton Ward Jr., the nature photographer using media to notch environmental wins. Having coined the phrase Florida Wildlife Corridor to describe a patchwork of 18 million acres of habitat in his home state, it's no surprise that National Geographic explorer Carlton Ward Jr. believes in the power of branding to help save places. His photos of elusive Florida panthers drove a successful campaign to protect those acres. Now Ward is globalizing his strategies with the Connected Planet Initiative, partnering with the National Geographic Society to fund a worldwide army of photographers and filmmakers to win support for wildlife corridors via powerful images and stories, stirring connections that spur action. Adventurer, Ewan McGregor. The motorcycle-loving actor inspiring the world to hit the road in Long Way Home, the latest installment of Ewan McGregor's epic motorcycle travel series, the actor found himself in Svalbard, the Norwegian archipelago, almost at the North Pole. It was far from a tourist ideal. Coal mining has left a scar on the terrain, nearby glaciers are retreating, and, just as a capper, leaving camp to use the bathroom required an armed guard to ward off polar bears. Despite all that, McGregor gazed out at the surrounding tundra with genuine wonder. The journey to Svalbard was more than two decades in the making. In 2004, fresh off filming the Star Wars trilogy that rocketed his stardom to new heights, McGregor climbed onto his BMW motorcycle and set out to circumnavigate the globe, embracing the beautiful, the ugly, and everything in between. That trip, taken alongside fellow actor Charlie Borman, became Long Way Round, the first of four TV documentary series. It also marked the birth of his second career as an adventurer, offering unfiltered views of the world around him. We're encouraging people to go out into the world and look at it, McGregor says, especially these days when everybody's become more and more attached to looking down at our phones. Between tidily packaged itineraries for social media consumption and worries about issues like sustainability, travel today can be tough. To all of this, McGregor offers a rousing counter-argument. There's an amazing sense of excitement when you're out of your own comfort zone or your own cultural experience. Long Way Round, in which McGregor and Borman traveled from London across Asia and all the way to New York City, was followed by their journey along the length of Africa in 2007's Long Way Down. Then, 13 years later, they rode from Patagonia to Los Angeles in Long Way Up. For Long Way Home, the pair covered some 7,000 miles through 17 European countries, stopping at a reconstructed Viking village and visiting a paragliding center in the Alps. Rarely has anyone so joyously celebrated the act of exploration in all its exhilarating and messy glory. This is especially true of the visits connected to McGregor's ongoing partnership with UNICEF. I just thought they raised money for kids who were in famine situations or natural disasters, McGregor says. UNICEF does those things, but viewers of the Long Way series get a much wider view of UNICEF's work. from a rock climbing program for at-risk kids in Kazakhstan to a rehabilitation center for child soldiers in Uganda. One such stop, from Long Way Round, at a center for orphaned and homeless children in Mongolia, led McGregor to adopt his daughter, Yamin, now 24. The show's reach and popularity has given UNICEF the chance to put children, their stories, and voices front and center, says Philip Goodwin, CEO of UNICEF UK. One of McGregor's inspirations for Long Way Round was writer Ted Simon's classic motorcycle odyssey, Jupiter Travels. Simon once wrote, "The challenge was to lay myself open to everybody and everything that came my way. The prize was to change and grow big enough to feel one with the whole world." It's a Gospel McGregor has now spread to a generation. Outside a fishing hut in Norway, he and Borman encountered a young man on a motorcycle journey of his own. He said, "I used to lay in my dad's lap watching you two, and that's why I got a bike," McGregor remembers. "That makes you feel terribly old," but it was also a cool comment. Creator, Catherine Zeeland, the roboticist designing tech that keeps us moving. Growing up, Catherine Zeeland loved taking mother-daughter hikes. Years after declining health kept her mom off the trail, the former Google staffer took an interest in mobility-focused wearable tech. Now her company, Skip, is about to deliver its first robotic outerwear, pants for the Arc'teryx brand that provide torque at the knee to aid uphill hiking, boosting leg power by 40%. They're a step toward products that could help sufferers of movement disorders like Parkinson's. Before her mom died, Zeeland says she tried a prototype, climbing 4 flights of stairs. She hadn't done that in more than 30 years. This ends this selection of the National Geographic 33. Check back next week to hear about additional recipients. My name is Valerie Goldston. This has been brought to you by the good folks at the Mind's Eye Organization.
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0: Hi, this is Valerie Goldston. Today, I'll be reading the latest articles from the Reader's Digest magazine. Everyone's talking about the World Cup. By Aaron Rusmanson. From hot takes to heated controversies, here's everything you need to know about the summer's biggest sporting event. My first introduction to World Cup mania came courtesy of a soda can. In 1989, I was a kid visiting Italy for the first time, and Coca-Cola released special edition cans in honor of the country hosting the following year's FIFA World Cup. One featured a jaunty stick figure in red, white, and green, the colors of the Italian flag, with a soccer ball for a head. I brought one of those cans back home and kept it on my dresser for years because it reminded me of how much I had loved Italy. As for soccer, not so much. For decades, that souvenir can was pretty much the extent of my World Cup fever in my life. The sport, along with all its heated global rivalries and wild super fandom, is descending on North America. In 2026, FIFA World Cup, the largest in history, will run for 39 days, from June 11th to July 19th, and feature matches in 16 host cities. The United States will hold games in 11 cities across the country, 78 of the 104 World Cup matches, while Mexico will host in 3 cities and Canada in 2. We know what you're thinking. The U.S. kind of seems like an odd choice for a host country. Yes, we certainly have our sports obsessions, from the NFL to MLB. But soccer, or football as most of the world calls it, has long been more associated with after-school sports programs and youth leagues. That could all change this summer. America loves nothing more than an over-the-top spectacle, and the World Cup, which the U.S. actually hosted back in 1994, is undergoing a major, and for some fans, controversial makeover. For better or worse, the tournament's 21st century North American debut is shaping up to be one for the record books. So, we've rounded up the most interesting facts, controversies, and cultural moments surrounding this year's World Cup. Why the World Cup is such a big deal. Scarcity makes the World Cup special. Like the Olympics, it's held just once every 4 years, and it's the culmination of a years-long process involving more than 200 national teams competing around the world for a shot at glory in the final tournament. After roughly 3 years of qualifying matches, the massive field is narrowed to just a few dozen teams. This year's top contenders include Spain, France, Argentina, Brazil, and England. The two final victors then head to the coveted main event, to be held this year on July 19th at MetLife Stadium in East Rutherford, New Jersey. With so many teams from every corner of the globe competing, calling the World Cup a worldwide sensation is an understatement. The last time the World Cup was held, in Qatar in 2022, it reached 5 billion fans across all media. Yes, that's billion with a B. The final game between Argentina and France became the most watched World Cup final ever, drawing a live audience of nearly 571 million viewers globally. To put that kind of number into an American perspective, the NFL's biggest game this year, Super Bowl 56, between the Rams and Bengals, averaged just over 112 million viewers, massive by NFL standards, but less than 20% of the World Cup viewership. Just imagine if American football or baseball fans had to suffer through years of highs and lows, watching and anxiously waiting to see if their favorite team would make it to the championship. That's what's happening for soccer fans right now. Love it or leave it, soccer is going to be pretty inescapable this summer in the U.S., and the head of FIFA, soccer's governing body, insists it's a subject that's about so much more than just sport. Football is about joy, happiness, and smiles, while bringing people together from all over the world to create shared moments for billions of fans, FIFA president Gianni Infantino recently said. He added that it's not only the biggest sporting event on the planet, but also a chance to invest in something that connects and inspires with a truly global audience. We scoured the internet to find out what's really landing and what's missing the net with World Cup fans, along with the background and buzz you need to get up to speed in North America's place in this year's games. We don't need to tell you that things are pricey in America right now, but sky-high World Cup costs have taken things to a new level. Thanks to dynamic pricing set by FIFA, premium tickets for the World Cup final could set a fan back nearly $33,000 per person. Even an average ticket for a normal match will cost you around $1,000, though there are some cheaper tickets available. Let's just say some of the host cities are none too pleased. New York and New Jersey's attorneys general just launched a probe into FIFA about its ticket practices to see whether it violated consumer protection laws. Hotels in host cities had originally anticipated large crowds and more demand, and they reportedly jacked up rates initially. But fan backlash and sluggish bookings have complicated those overly rosy projections. As Vijay Dandapani, president and CEO of the Hotel Association of New York City, told The Atlantic, it is not the cornucopia that FIFA talked about. The World Cup is getting its first ever halftime show. The most anticipated soccer match of the last 4 years will be entertaining in one very American way. For the first time ever, it will feature a halftime show, starring Madonna, Shakira, and the K-pop band BTS. Coldplay's Chris Martin will curate the event, which aims to raise $100 million for the FIFA Global Citizen Education Fund. But while the money will go to a good cause, not everyone is thrilled about the glitzy spectacular. Some international fans are complaining that interrupting the game will disrupt the pace of play and take the focus away from the competition and its players. In past World Cups, 32 teams were split into 8 groups of 4. Each team played 3 matches, with the top 2 teams from each group advancing. That created a 16-team knockout round, which then went into quarterfinals, semifinals, and the final championship match. With this year's World Cup, however, FIFA has expanded the field to 48 teams, taking the total number of matches from 64 to a whopping 104. Critics point out the expansion could allow weaker teams to progress further, encourage teams to manipulate outcomes by playing for math rather than wins, and strain players due to a heavier schedule. Some see the added games as a money grab that dilutes the competition, while others say it makes the tournament more inclusive and competitive. Hydration is suddenly controversial. Previously, hydration and cooling breaks were used only in cases of extreme heat. But now, they will be universal features in all matches. As with the new halftime show, those opposed to the addition says the scheduled stops, which will last 3 minutes in each half, affect the flow and rhythm of play, and could even potentially influence the outcome of games. FIFA counters that the change is intended to prioritize players' well-being. Last summer, temperatures at the FIFA Club World Cup 2025, which involved pro soccer teams instead of national ones, soared to around 100 degrees Fahrenheit, a very real possibility in several North American host cities during this year's big tournament. Many international travelers have expressed concern about attending the World Cup, in part due to the changing rules around travel for the U.S. For example, last year, visitors from 50 countries were required to pay travel bonds of up to $15,000 before entering the country. Several of those nations, Algeria, Cape Verde, Ivory Coast, Senegal, and Tunisia, have World Cup teams, raising concerns among fans hoping to see the game in person. The Trump administration has said that it will waive the visa bond requirement for qualifying fans who purchase match tickets. Other worries surround the potential scrutiny of travelers' social media histories by U.S. Customs and Border Protection, as well as an increased immigration enforcement presence at airports and an ICE presence at the matches. These and other issues, including the possibility for visitors to be detained by ICE or refused admission to the country at the last minute, have prompted multiple rights groups to issue World Cup travel advisories ahead of the tournament. These issues may also be contributing to lower than anticipated travel bookings. Iran will be taking the field. Well, this is awkward. Despite the war between U.S. and Iran, the Iranian team will be participating in the World Cup. They have qualified, and they're actually quite a good team as well, says FIFA President Infantino. They really want to play, and they should play. Sports should be outside of politics. However, they will be staying in Mexico and commuting to the U.S. stadiums on the days of their matches. President Trump has discouraged their participation, writing on Truth Social, "I really don't believe it is appropriate that they be there, for their own life and safety." Americans are still deciding how much they actually care about watching soccer. Whether or not soccer appeals to Americans remains up for debate. According to a Harris poll, 45% of Americans indicate their interest in the sport is increasing. However, only about a third of the general U.S. population says it plans to watch the World Cup matches, data that's backed up by both Numerator and Nielsen. However, that figure rises to 67% among self-identified U.S. World Cup soccer fans. Nielsen additionally notes that soccer fans skew younger, with 76% falling into the millennial or Gen Z categories. Still, these numbers are low when it comes to sports in the U.S. According to S&P Global Report, more than half of Americans surveyed said they regularly watch football, underscoring that football remains firmly entrenched as our country's dominant sport. Where you can watch the World Cup? Fox News holds the English language broadcasting rights in the United States for the 2026 FIFA World Cup Games and will air roughly 70 matches on Fox, with an additional 34 matches on FS1. NBC Universal has exclusive Spanish language broadcast rights through Telemundo. Streaming the matches will also be available through the Fox Sports app and Fox streaming platforms, while Spanish language coverage will stream on Peacock and Telemundo's digital platform. The best way to understand World Cup mania? Tune in. Up next, quotable quotes. Go to couples therapy before you need it. Manny Jacinto, actor in Cosmopolitan. Obstacles are just the world's way of asking, how much do you want this? The greatest limits you'll ever face are the ones you quietly agree to. Fiji Simo, tech entrepreneur to graduates of the Hec Paris Business School. I always pitch to my strengths, right? I never pitch to your weakness. If a guy is good on cutters, then we're going to see who's better today. CC Sabathia, baseball legend in GQ. People used to say, if I was a millionaire. Now they say, if I was a billionaire. I always say to these people, do you know how much a billion is? And they really don't. A couple of years ago, I heard the word trillion. No one should ever use that word unless they are an astronomer. Fran Lebowitz, writer in The Guardian. Sometimes you have to wear the costume before it becomes the clothes. Lucy Dacus, musician on the podcast Las Culturistas. Next up, 12 Father's Day Traditions from Around the World by Daniel Braff. Fishing, skeletons, lighters. Check out the different ways Father's Day is celebrated across the globe. Father, in any language. In America, Father's Day isn't complete without Dad firing up the grill, sports on the tube, and plenty of beer to go around. Want to mix it up this time? Try these Father's Day traditions from around the world. Germany. It's all about the beer. Germany has its fair share of beer customs, from Oktoberfest to the Stuttgart Beer Festival. But many people are unaware that Germans' beer traditions carries over to Father's Day, where you'll find dads chugging beer, riding beer bikes, and celebrating from morning to night with beer. It's a huge day filled with day drinking and debauchery. In fact, traditionally, Father's Day is so scandalous that it's a public holiday, a day off work, and the following day is also a day off, followed by a weekend, so that all those beer-drinking fathers can recover. Thailand. Here's a flower. Father's Day is celebrated on December 5th to honor King Bhumibol, his birthday, the honorary father of Thailand. On this day, fathers throughout the country receive canna flowers, which are similar to lilies, but thought to be masculine. Canna flowers are also believed to be a sacred plant, able to protect those who encounter it. Russia. Join the parade. In Russia, they usually go big on Father's Day with parades to celebrate all the dads, according to Time. The parades began as a military commemoration, but soon became a tribute to men. The Russian armed forces are celebrated, and men typically receive gifts from their children and partners. Mexico. Time to party. It's always a party in Mexico, so it's no surprise that Father's Day is no different. In late June, Father's Day is celebrated with a race in Mexico City called the Carrera del Día del Padre. Like many other Father's Day throughout the globe, fathers in Mexico are typically gifted ties and other trinkets from their family. Finland. Get cozy. In Finland, Father's Day involves breakfast in bed, cake and coffee, and all the coziness as it falls on the second Sunday in November. Last year, it became an official Flag Day, joining Mother's Day in that it's considered such an important day that the Finnish flag must be flown on official buildings. This was seen as an important recognition for dads' roles as caregivers. Traditionally, fathers receive homemade rather than store-bought gifts. Nepal, a sentimental day. Here, Father's Day is called Gokarna Ansi, literally translated as Cow Earned No Moon Night, according to the Daily News. On Father's Day, which is celebrated at the end of the summer, in addition to gifts, daughters will put their foreheads up to their father's hands, while sons put their foreheads on their father's feet, in an expression of gratitude. Gifts are also given. France, here's a light. Originally, Flamineuse, a lighting company, created Father's Day in France in 1949. Not surprisingly, they suggested that lighters would be the ideal gift. While it was a popular gift at the time, although today it's more common to gift French dads with homemade drawings or other goodies, according to iNews. Japan, a totally different experience. It would come as no surprise that fish plays an important role in Japan's Father's Day. The big day is celebrated with a big meal of crab or prawns, similar to shrimp, according to Hayes and Jarvis. Kids make beer glasses for their dads or hand over a box of candy. Surprisingly, cologne is also a popular Father's Day gift as well in Japan. Brazil, all you can eat. If you're familiar with any of the Brazilian steakhouses across the United States, then you may be better equipped to understand Brazil's Father's Day. They simply love their food, deservedly so. Father's Day is on the day of Saint Joachimin, who is the patron saint of fathers, and on this day, there are massive feasts, all-you-can-eat adventures, barbecues filled with skewers of roasting chicken, beef, sausage, and more, according to Hayes and Jarvis. South Africa. On Father's Day, dads are presented with gifts, similar to those in the United States. Trinkets, ties, cards, and homemade items from the kids. During the day, families have picnics and often go fishing, according to She Knows. Get lucky during your fishing outing, and families will have fish for their Father's Day dinner. Uruguay, get out the ghost. Fathers are honored by hanging skeletons outside their doors, which represent Padre Escalito, translation, Father Skeleton, according to iNews. We hesitate to ask whether these are actual skeletons or replicas. Australia, competition for Dad of the Year. While most of this day is comparable to America's celebration, gifts, cards, and a nice dinner, there's one glaring difference. In Australia, one father receives the Australian Father of the Year Award. He must be an inspirational and involved father who inspires the entire community and has contributed to Australia via his professional, personal, or academic success. You are allowed to nominate your own dad for the award. Up next, Department of Wit by Judith Newman from the New York Times. When we left my golden retriever, Monty, with a pet sitter, I thought my 4 pages of single-spaced instructions were perfectly reasonable. He thinks his real name is, "What do you have in your mouth?" I wrote. So please check frequently or you will end up spending the night with Monty in the ER. There's something about writing out pet care instructions that shows just how much these animals rule our lives. During his long life, Monty racked up thousands of medical bills because of his passion for eating my underwear, which meant I had to be very explicit in the directions I gave his caretakers. This, it turns out, is surprisingly common. When I was a kid, my parents would drop me off at the babysitter, and their instructions were like, "Make sure she stays alive," says Fifi Friedman, a graphic designer and dog sitter in Manhattan. But dog owners today, their instructions are as complicated as a Tesla's owner's manual. In Reddit communities and on TikTok accounts, pet sitters often swap stories of over-the-top care instructions for animals, like dogs that need to hear Frank Sinatra to poop, or kittens that attack if their food isn't microwaved. "My boy will not get out of bed in the morning unless you say, 'Good morning, Mr. President,'" reads one post. "He needs his green monkey to sleep," reads another. "Don't be afraid if he keeps the tail down his throat for more than a minute. He knows what he's doing." "Do not say Jake Gyllenhaal or she will start freaking out," reads a third. Kai Cash, a pet sitter in Orlando, Florida, was once warned to keep the knives locked up, or the cat she was watching might pick one up in its mouth and try to stab her. "I laughed," she says. "Guess what happened?" Cash assured me in an email that the cat had dropped the knife before there were any casualties. While these stories may seem outrageous, there are perfectly logical reasons why owners explain and over-explain instructions for their pet's care, says Nancy R. Gee, the director of the Center for Human-Animal Interaction at Virginia Commonwealth University. For one thing, she says, animals can't entirely grasp the concept of time, which can make a simple trip to the store feel like abandonment. "You can explain to a young child that you are leaving and coming back," says Jane Greer, a family therapist in New Jersey who runs an Instagram account for her coton de tulier, Riley. "But with a dog, they don't know." That may explain why guilt-ridden pet owners leave long lists of what Reddit pet sitters call enrichments to distract from the owner's absence, whether it's a T-shirt that smells like the owner or favorite music and TV shows that must be played on repeat. Brenda, the accountant, has a screen addiction. Rennie Weller, a jewelry designer in Los Angeles, says of her multi-poo, she tells sitters her dog needs plenty of TV time and instructs them to go to YouTube and search dog videos and give Brenda hours of squirrels. According to a 2023 Pew Research Center study, 51% of U.S. pet owners say their pets are as much a part of the family as any human member. Ann G. says, when people are asked to name those they trust most, pets will often be closer in their inner circle than family and friends. Many pet owners also feel a strong sense of emotional debt to their animals, adds Greer. Human relationships are very tough, she says. Your pet may be the one non-judgmental being in your life. They'll love you even if you're not a very good person. Maybe that's the reason we indulge our pets' eccentricities and fears, no matter how absurd. Carol Mithers used to leave excruciatingly detailed instructions about her scrappy chow mix, Casey, including this warning. If you see or hear the Goodyear blimp, grab the leash tightly and get home as fast as you can. Casey was terrified of blimps. Of course, I had to literally lie on top of him to keep him from running into a busy street, says Mithers, who is the author of Rethinking Rescue, Dog Lady, and the Story of America's Forgotten People and Pets. Rational or not, elaborate pet instructions are clearly a projection of our love, Gee says. We owe our pets and adore them, even when they are diabolical. That perhaps accounts for one ominous instruction left for a pet sitter who later shared it on TikTok. Jasper cannot be trusted. Good luck. Here's our next story. A roller coaster just left riders hanging face down, by Maggie Exberg. Cedar Point's new Siren's Curse coaster left riders suspended 160 feet in the air after two technical delays over one weekend. Everyone walked away fine, though their nerves may need a minute. There are two kinds of people in this world. The one who sees a roller coaster climbing high into the sky and think, absolutely not, and the ones who think, how long is the line? For the second group, Cedar Point's Siren's Curse sounds like a dream. The Sandusky, Ohio ride is billed by the park as North America's tallest, fastest, and longest tilt coaster, which means it does exactly what your stomach hopes it won't. It climbs a 160-foot tower, stops on what looks like a broken-off section of track, then slowly tilts riders into a 90-degree vertical position before sending them down the track at speeds up to 58 miles an hour. In other words, the please don't leave me hanging part is supposed to be part of the fun. But over the weekend, riders got a little more suspense than they bargained for. Siren's Curse experienced technical delays on both Saturday, June 6th, and Sunday, June 7th, leaving guests paused on the ride's famous tilt section as the train faced downward. Video and photos shared online showed riders suspended in the coaster's signature stomach-dropping position, high above the park. A Cedar Point spokesperson compared the issue to a check engine light, telling local outlets that the coaster's safety system paused the ride's operation and performed as designed, keeping guests safe. After complete system checks, the ride restarted and guests continued as normal. That may be reassuring. It's also the kind of reassurance most people prefer hearing from the ground. Then again, Siren's Curse wasn't exactly built to make people feel comfortable. The coaster opened in 2025 and aims to make riders feel like they're dangling over Lake Erie lore itself. Its theme is inspired by mythical sirens, and the ride packs in 2,966 feet of track, 13 weightless airtime moments, 2 zero-gravity barrel rolls, and a high-speed triple-down element. Terrifying its riders is the entire point. This weekend, it simply over-delivered.
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11: Pain or no pain, your wisdom teeth should be checked every year. Some wisdom teeth can become impacted, which can lead to cysts, tooth decay, and gum disease. Wisdom teeth can cause...
9: This program is intended for a print-impaired audience and is brought to you by Mind's Eye.
12: Welcome to the Military Times. My name is Mark Love, and our first article comes from the front page of the Military Times, dated June 17, 2026. And our first article, Pentagon and Congress. Read the 14-point Memorandum of Understanding between the United States and Iran. The Memorandum of Understanding, MOU, between the United States and Iran includes a 60-day ceasefire and the reopening of the Strait of Hormuz, according to a copy of the text obtained by Military Times. It also paves the way for sanctions relief and a $300 billion reconstruction incentive

Trump, speaking at the Group of Seven summit in France on Wednesday, warned that any Iranian violation of the terms would spark a renewed U.S. military campaign. "If they don't behave, we'll go right back to dropping bombs right smack in the middle of their head," the commander-in-chief told reporters. The full text of the Islamabad Memorandum of Understanding between the United States of America and the Islamic Republic of Iran is as follows. Paragraph 1. The United States of America and the Islamic Republic of Iran and their allies in the current war, by signing this MOU, declare the immediate and permanent termination of military operations on all fronts, including in Lebanon, and undertake from now on not to initiate any war or any military operations against each other, and to refrain from the threat or use of force against each other, and ensuring the territorial integrity and sovereignty of Lebanon. The final deal will confirm the permanent termination of the war on all fronts, including Lebanon and other provisions of this paragraph. Paragraph 2. The United States of America and the Islamic Republic of Iran undertake to respect each other's sovereignty and territorial integrity and to refrain from interfering in each other's internal affairs. Paragraph 3. The United States of America and the Islamic Republic of Iran commit to negotiating and achieving the final net deal in maximum 60 days, extendable with mutual consent. Paragraph 4. Immediately upon signing of this MOU, the United States of America will begin the removal of its naval blockade and any disturbances or impediments against the Islamic Republic of Iran, and will fully end the naval blockade within 30 days. During this period, the traffic of vessels will be in the proportion to the numbers of pre-war traffic being restored by the Islamic Republic of Iran. The United States of America further undertakes to remove its forces from the proximity of the Islamic Republic of Iran within 30 days after the final deal. Paragraph 5. Upon the signing of the MOU, the Islamic Republic of Iran will make arrangements using its best efforts for the safe passage of commercial vessels, with no charge for 60 days only, from the Persian Gulf of the Sea to the Sea of Oman, and vice versa. The traffic of commercial vessels will immediately start, and consider the needs for removing the technical and military obstacles and demining by the Islamic Republic of Iran will be instated within 30 days. The Islamic Republic of Iran will conduct dialogue with the Sultanate of Oman to define the future administration and maritime services in the Strait of Hormuz, in discussion with other Persian Gulf littoral states, in line with the applicable international law and the sovereign rights of coastal states of the Strait of Hormuz. Paragraph 6. The United States of America undertakes with regional partners to develop a definitive, mutually agreed plan with at least $300 billion for the reconstruction and economic development of the Islamic Republic of Iran. The mechanism for the implementation of this plan will be finalized as part of a final deal within 60 days. All required licenses, waivers, and permissions needed for relevant financial transactions will be granted by the United States of America. Paragraph 7. The United States of America undertakes to terminate all types of sanctions against the Islamic Republic of Iran, including the United Nations Security Council resolutions, IAEA Board of Governors resolutions, and all unilateral U.S. sanctions, primary and secondary, in an agreed-upon schedule as part of the final deal. The Islamic Republic of Iran and the United States of America acknowledge the critical importance of the sanctions termination issue above mentioned, and express their intentions to immediately address their issues in the negotiations in order to achieve mutual agreement on them. Paragraph 8. The Islamic Republic of Iran reaffirms that it shall not procure or develop nuclear weapons. The United States of America and the Islamic Republic of Iran have agreed to resolve the disposition of stockpile enriched material pursuant to a mechanism that will be mutually agreed upon in accordance with the schedule mentioned in paragraph 7, with the minimum methodology to be downblending on site under the supervision of the IAEA. The two parties also agreed to discuss the issue of enrichment and other mutually agreed matters related to the Islamic Republic of Iran's nuclear needs, based on a satisfactory framework being agreed upon in the final deal. The final deal will confirm the provisions of this paragraph. The United States of America and the Islamic Republic of Iran acknowledge the critical importance of the nuclear issues above mentioned, and express their intention to immediately address their issues in negotiations in order to achieve mutual agreement on them. Paragraph 9. Pending the final deal, the United States of America and the Islamic Republic of Iran agree to maintain the status quo. The Islamic Republic of Iran will maintain the current status quo of its nuclear program, and the United States of America will not impose any

0: new sanctions and will not deploy additional forces in the region. Paragraph 10. The United States of America undertakes that immediately upon signing of this MOU and until the termination of sanctions, the U.S. Department of Treasury will issue waivers for the export of Iranian crude oil, petroleum products, and derivatives, and all associated services, including banking transactions, insurances, transportation, etc. Paragraph 11. The United States of America undertakes to make fully available for use the frozen or restricted funds and assets of the Islamic Republic of Iran upon the implementation of this MOU. The United States of America and the Islamic Republic of Iran will mutually agree on the procedures related to the release of these funds during negotiations. Such funds, whether obtained in the original account or transfer, shall be made fully usable for payment to any ultimate beneficiary designated by the Central Bank of the Islamic Republic of Iran. The United States of America undertakes to issue all necessary licenses and authorizations accordingly. Paragraph 12. The United States of America and Islamic Republic of Iran agree that an executive mechanism will be established to monitor the successful implementation of this MOU and the future compliance of the final deal. Paragraph 13. After signing this MOU and subject to the beginning of the implementation of paragraphs 1, 4, 5, 10, and 11 of this MOU and the continuing implementation of these measures, the United States of America and the Islamic Republic of Iran will start negotiations regarding the final deal exclusively on the other paragraphs. Paragraph 14. The final deal will be endorsed by a binding UNSC resolution. And our next article. Air Force identifies 8 people killed in B-52 crash, dated June 17, 2026. The U.S. Air Force on Wednesday identified 8 people killed in a B-52 Stratofortress crash at Edwards Air Force Base, California. A B-52 aircraft crashed and burst into flames shortly after takeoff on Monday morning at the airbase in California. Initial indications were that the incident was not survivable. On board were military personnel, government civilians, and government contractors. Officials confirmed their deaths late Monday evening, but held off on releasing their names until 24 hours after their families were notified. Boeing, the defense and aerospace company that built and designed the B-52s, announced that 2 of their employees were among the 8 who perished in a routine test mission, which was conducted in support of the Breeder Modernization Program. It is with profound sorrow and a heavy heart that I can now share the names of 8 extraordinary Americans we lost during Monday's B-52 crash. Colonel Thomas Tower, 412th Test Wing Commander, said in a Wednesday release, "They were dedicated professionals, beloved family members, and irreplaceable teammates." Colonel Gregory Watson, 53, was a Boeing Weapons Systems Officer from Shreveport, Louisiana, who was an Air Force Reservist assigned to the 10th Air Force in Fort Worth, Texas. Lieutenant Colonel Gabriel Estrella, 40, was a Weapons Systems Officer at Edwards Air Force Operational Test and Evaluation Center, Detachment 5. Major Alexander Davis, 34, was a Weapons Systems Officer assigned to the 419th Flight Test Squadron at Edwards and was from Lancaster, California. Major Robert D., 40, was a pilot in the 419th Flight Test Squadron at Edwards. Major Brad Hovey, 35, was a pilot in the 419th Test Squadron at Edwards. Retired Lieutenant Colonel Miles Middleton, 50, was a Boeing test pilot from Tehachapi, California. Jeremy Smith, 32, was a flight test engineer in the 419th Test Squadron at Edwards and was from Rosamond, California. Christopher Richard, 41, was a flight test engineer and a JT-4 contractor from Lancaster, California. These airmen were more than coworkers. They were friends, mentors, teammates, and valued members of our Edwards and Air Force Command family. Towers said in the release, "Some family members of the fallen published fundraisers through GoFundMe for money to cover expenses. Lauren Smith, the widow of flight test engineer Jeremy Smith, has 2 GoFundMes that has garnered a combined total of over $67,000 as of Wednesday. The sudden loss has left Lauren facing unimaginable grief and uncertainty as she tries to navigate life for herself and her children." One of the post captions reads, "The family has just purchased their home together, and now Lauren is left to manage everything on her own while caring for her 2 young boys." Pam Middleton, the widow of Boeing pilot Miles Middleton, also has a GoFundMe that was created by a family friend that has amassed over $110,000 as of Wednesday. "An interim safety investigation board is currently investigating the crash," the Air Force release said, "and the Edwards airfield will remain closed until further notice." At a Monday news conference, Edwards Deputy Commander Colonel James Hayes said that a safety investigation board will determine the cause of the crash, which can take around 30 days. Then an accident investigation board will take up to 6 months to determine what information can be released to the public and next of kin. According to AirNav Systems, a website that tracks flights, the B-52 was in the air for only a short period of time and took a sharp right turn before crashing. In our next article, from Pentagon to Congress, Congress seeks to limit U.S. Navy vessels built in foreign shipyards, dated June 17, 2026. The Trump administration's recent push to buy foreign-built warships is being waylaid by Congress Congressional Defense Committees, who are seeking to limit the executive office's ability to tap overseas construction yards to build out America's naval fleet. First reported by the U.S. Naval Institute, the Senate Armed Services Committee markup of the fiscal year 2027 defense policy seeks to strip the presidential waiver authority granted to the commander-in-chief in Title 10, Section 8679, which would allow the president to approve offshore ship construction under a vague description of national security interests. Under the language of the markup, the defense secretary may arrange to construct not more than two vessels for each class of covered vessels in an allied foreign shipyard. Covered vessels listed within the bill's language include only bulk fuel vessels and roll-on, roll-off ships. Stipulations for such ships include the defense secretary determining with evidence that such a construction is in the national security interest of the United States. Within 30 days of a construction deal with an allied nation, the Pentagon must submit a report that aligns with the congressional stipulations, as well as the identification of the vessels to be built and a description of the enforceable provisions that will govern the protection of classified information and controlled unclassified information during the foreign construction process. All requirements include all critical mission systems, command and control equipment, and secure communication systems are installed in the United States or a secured ally facility. The vessels are projected to be constructed and delivered faster than if the vessels were constructed at a shipyard in the United States, or construction at a foreign shipyard otherwise provides a material benefit to readiness or force posture. The limitation put forth in the draft version of the National Defense Authorization Act were rolled out after the Trump administration revealed its designs to tap foreign shipyards to design and build U.S. Navy combatant ships. Touting it as the Finland model, the expansion of auxiliary naval ships built from Allied shipbuilders mirrors the push to expand the Coast Guard's icebreaker fleet, solidified in the 2024 ICE Pact, a trilateral agreement between the United States, Canada, and Finland to combine collective knowledge, resources, and expertise to produce Arctic and polar icebreakers, according to the Department of Homeland Security. Those can follow the ICE Pact model, where they'll build up to two overseas, which would be concurrent with foreign direct investment into U.S. yards for subsequent ships to be bought, including their supply chain and other guardrails, a Senate majority told the U.S. Naval Institute last Thursday. Overall, the service aims to increase its number of ships dramatically, according to President Donald Trump's proposed $1.5 trillion fiscal 2027 defense budget. There are currently over 290 battle force ships, though the number, according to Navy requirements by law, is 355, the document stated. The service intends to have 395 vessels in fiscal 2027 and 450 vessels by the end of fiscal 2031. Currently, only 10% of shipbuilding is taking place at distributed sites. The service wants to increase that number to 50% to increase flexibility, reduce reliance on legacy shipyards, and accelerate delivery. And in our next article, Air Force updates chaplain maternity uniform guidance, dated June 17, 2026. The U.S. Air Force now requires chaplains to wear chaplain rank insignia and allows pregnant airmen to sport a maternity wrap dress. Service released the chaplain uniform update in accordance with the March Department of Defense guidance on military chaplain uniform reform, according to a Wednesday release. Effective immediately, but no later than 30 days from the date of this memorandum, the Department of the Air Force chaplains will wear the chaplain insignia in lieu of an officer rank insignia on the chest of the Operational Camouflage Pattern OCP uniform, the memo dated June 15th reads. The memo first circulated on the unofficial Air Force Facebook page, Air Force Airman NCO CRNCO, on a day of its signing. An Air Force spokesperson confirmed the authenticity of the memo to the Military Times on Wednesday. Secretary of Defense Pete Hegseth announced in March that military chaplains would display symbols of their faith instead of rank insignias, saying that a chaplain is first and foremost a chaplain and an officer second. The change is a visual representation of that fact. Before this policy switch, a chaplain wore their rank insignia alongside a symbol of their faith. The Air Force's move to comply with this policy comes a week after U.S. Navy announced that Navy chaplains would be disregarded guarding rank insignias as of Wednesday. The Air Force, which also includes the Space Force, and the Navy are the only two branches that have released official updates to their policy in line with DoD guidance. The Air Force said on Wednesday statements that chaplains will now wear the chaplain insignia instead of their officer rank insignia on their OPC uniforms, patrol cap, tactical cap, and outer garments, but there will be no change to their service dress uniform. Even though rank won't be worn in OCPs, airmen are still expected to perform established customs and courtesies, the release reads, such as the salutes and verbal greetings and addresses. Chaplains in the Air Force Reserves and the Air National Guard are expected to wear the chaplain insignia no later than 60 days from the announcement per the memo. Instances of noncompliance require justification, corrective action plans, and will be reported to the Air Force Chief of Chaplains monthly until full compliance is achieved, the memo states. Alongside the new guidance for military chaplain uniforms, the service released updates to the dress for pregnant women that allows them to wear the maternity wrap dress as a mess dress, semi-formal, and Class A uniform, with a mandatory wear day of July 2030. Although a metal engraved name tag is required to be worn with the Class A configuration, name tags are not allowed on the mess or semi-formal configurations, the release says. All stateside Army and Air Force Exchange Services stores are expected to be stocked with the wrap dress by the end of June, and overseas locations will be stocked within a couple of months. On the AFE's website, the wrap dress will soon be available soon, the announcement says. The release notes that Space Force Guardians are not authorized to wear the maternity wrap dress and will instead continue to wear the Air Force jumper. A new Space Force maternity uniform is slated to be available in 2027, as it is currently still in the prototype phase. And in our next article, Senate House defense bills seek to prevent renaming of U.S. Navy vessels, dated June 17, 2026. Congress is seeking to limit the authority of the Navy Secretary when it comes to changing the names of U.S. Navy vessels. The Senate Armed Services Committee's markup of the fiscal year's 2027 National Defense Authorization Act includes a section that notes that the Service Secretary, a position currently held by Hung Cao, may only change the name of a vessel with the consent of the Senate. Since March 3, 1819, the responsibility of assigning names to the Navy ships has lied solely with the Navy Secretary. The 1819 Act, according to the U.S. Navy History and Heritage Command, states that all of the ships of the Navy of the United States now building or hereafter to be built shall be named by the Secretary of the Navy under direction of the President of the United States, according to the following rule. To wit, those of the first class shall be called after the states of this Union, those of the second class after the rivers, those of the third class after the principal cities and towns, taking care that no two vessels of the Navy shall bear the same name. The Senate Committee seeks to add a provision that would amend Section 8662 of Title 10 to require that only Senate-confirmed secretaries of the Navy may rename a vessel and only if justified with a notification to the Congress 30 days before such a vessel is renamed. The revision comes roughly a year after Defense Secretary Pete Hegseth renamed the USNS Harvey Milk, named in 2016 after the slain gay rights activist and Navy veteran, to the USNS Oscar V. Peterson, a Medal of Honor recipient who was killed during the Battle of the Coral Sea during World War II. One amendment that did make it through into the House's version of the fiscal year 2027 NDAA was a call to consider naming future Navy vessels after two historically significant naval battles, Midway and Guadalcanal. A third amendment proposed by Representative Austin Scott, Republican of Georgia, put forth the potential name of USS Casimir Pulaski to honor the Revolutionary War hero and recognize strategic partnership and alliance between the United States and Poland. The provisions, according to Scott, will enable the continued recognition of the historically significant naval battles and promote Spirit de Corps, preserve institutional memory, and strengthen the connection between the fleet and the Navy nation's naval heritage. And in our next article, the Pentagon demands human performance data from services and fitness overhaul, dated June 7, 2026. Pentagon has quietly set in motion a year-long strategy to unify military services approach to boosting human performance and reaching total force fitness, emphasizing a data-driven approach to achieving the desired results. Two Pentagon memos released in May and obtained by Military Times offer a roadmap for warfighter performance optimization, culminating next year in the rollout of a new programming, professional military education, and the launch of pilot programs aimed at closing performance gaps. The first memo, signed by Defense Secretary Pete Hegseth on May 6, directs Under Secretary of Defense for Personnel and Readiness Anthony Tata to deliver a report within 60 days that reviews and assesses existing warfighter performance, optimization initiatives across the services, with action points to equip our service members and leaders with the tools, data, and resources necessary to meet and exceed readiness standards, and to maximize their lethality and effectiveness. The end result, according to the memo, is a department-wide performance optimization action plan. Among Hegseth's goals in advancing a unified warfighter performance optimization approach is accelerating the fielding of technology that improves performance, including wearable devices and other data and analytics tools, and elevating cognitive performance as a key to readiness. The department will establish cognitive performance as a core occupational readiness competency, measuring and managing it with the same attention and discipline we apply to our physical standards, the memo states. We will mitigate brain health risks that erode cognitive performance and leverage tactics, techniques, and procedures to train and optimize warfighter cognition. A 7-page memo for senior Pentagon leaders and commanders of the U.S. combatant commands lays out a timeline for achieving Hegseth's directives. It includes a June deadline for component heads to deliver data on human performance capabilities and programs. Information will include overviews, definitions, resource data, best practices, collaborators, coordination with clinical care, utilization of digital health technologies, e.g. wearables, mobile sensors, research priorities, and data capabilities, the memo states. Following the rollout of a WPO strategic plan in September that institutes department-wide performance goals and metrics, the Pentagon will launch new human performance program enhancement activities by January that establish standards and data management methods to ensure consistent development, implementation, and evaluation using best available scientific evidence and applied best practices. Other plans include creation of a comprehensive WPO dashboard to aggregate military performance data in a single location and identification of training gaps that detract from performance. At least 3 pilot projects to be launched by next July will feature innovative capabilities designed to address mission gaps. The new directives underscore the varied and sometimes disjointed approach to the military services have taken to achieving the shared goal of boosting warfighter performance. The Army has touted the success of its Holistic Health and Fitness Initiative, which began a slow rollout around 2020 and emphasizes cognitive performance, nutrition, and spiritual health as performance contributors. Navy is in the process of rolling out its own variation, the Human Performance Optimization Program, designed to enhance an individual's physical, mental, emotional, and nutritional capabilities in order to maximize effectiveness, productivity, and overall well-being. The Air Force this year broke ground on a new HPO facility at Davis-Monthan Air Force Base, Arizona, intended to strengthen the resilience of Air Force Special Warfare personnel, while the Marine Corps has its own human performance branch with resiliency-focused centers on major bases. The goals of leveraging data through wearable to improve performance and sharpening cognition has spawned a broad range of pilot programs, from evaluation of neural stimulating devices and pharmaceutical supplements for special operators to trippy relaxation cubes and a wide spectrum of field tests with data collecting rings and watches. A former military human performance official who spoke with Military Times on the background said what's been missing is a way to look at all these efforts in concert and determine what's best worth the service's time and investment. Hopefully this effort will find out what the best practices are, so those which stand out and can be done at scale while being compliant with different cybersecurity mandates, the former official said. Wearables aren't the answer to everything. They're complementary to a lot of other practices, but we'll see what the yield is. And in our next article from Pentagon and Congress, FAIR wins Indo-PACOM, Pentagon returns command name to U.S. Pacific Command, dated June 17, 2026. Another Pentagon-led name change was unveiled Tuesday when it was announced that the military's U.S. Indo-Pacific Command would be dropping Indo from its name, reverting back to the long-used U.S. Pacific Command, or U.S. PACOM. The move according to a Pentagon release, honors the command's deep historical roots, fostering a sense of pride and collective spirit from all who served in the Pacific. From its critical role in establishing the post-World War II regional security architecture to its coordination of joint forces during the Korean War, the Vietnam War, and countless humanitarian operations, the USPCOM namesake carries decades of military heritage and enduring regional partnerships, the release states. The U.S. Pacific Command was the official name of the formation until May 2018, when, during the first term of President Donald Trump, it was changed to U.S. Indo-Pacific Command in recognition of the increasing connectivity of the Indian and Pacific Oceans and rising military and economic pressure emerging from Beijing. Then Defense Secretary Jim Mattis said at the time, the command's top officer in 2018, Admiral Harry Harris, acknowledged that the change reflected the return of great power competition as decades of combat in the global war of terrorism were winding down. I believe we are reaching an inflection point in history, Harris said in 2018. A geopolitical competition between free and oppressive visions is taking place in the Indo-Pacific. The name change announced Tuesday, meanwhile, will have no impact on the command's mission or areas of operational responsibility that were in place under Indo-PACOM, according to the release. The move is the latest in a series of rebranding initiatives launched by the Pentagon from bases names to the department itself since Trump began his second term. In recent weeks, the House and Senate Armed Services Committee voted to advance legislation that would ratify the rename of the Department of Defense to the Department of War. While the later designation, which was officially department name from 1789 to 1947, has been used by Pentagon officials since September 2025, it has yet to be signed into law by Congress. Defense Secretary Pete Hegseth took social media on June 5th to praise the recent votes, noting the Department of War will officially be restored soon. In our next article, KC-46A boom mishap caused by operator and F-22 pilot errors investigation finds, dated June 16, 2026. A U.S. Air Force investigation found that incorrect manual control inputs by a KC-46A's boom operator as well as an F-22A's Raptor pilot not accounting for the other aircraft's stiff boom characteristics led to last year's mishap in which the KC-46A's refueling boom was severely damaged. On July 8, 2025, a KC-46A Pegasus refueling tanker had to conduct an emergency landing after its refueling boom was damaged over the Atlantic Ocean when refueling an F-22A Raptor. During a breakaway, a nozzle binding event occurred and resulted in the Air Force refueling boom striking the tail of the KC-46A and breaking off and falling into the ocean, according to a release. Air Mobility Command released a report June 12th of the Accident Investigation Board's investigation into the mishap, which involved a KC-46A assigned to the 22nd Air Refueling Wing and an F-22 Raptor assigned to the 1st Fighter Wing. The report estimated nearly $10 million in damages to the KC-46A aircraft, where no fatalities, injuries, or damage to civilian property, the report says. The KC-46A was scheduled to conduct a training mission of aerial refuelings for the 7 F-22s on the day of the mishap. The AIB found two main causes of the accident, primarily a mistake with the boom operator's manual control inputs to the air refueling flight control stick resulted in excessively out-of-trim air refueling boom, which triggered a radical force to be applied to the refueling boom's nozzle. This caused the nozzle to be bound inside the receiver's air refueling receptacle. This subsequently produced an unrecoverable boom fly up rate upon release from the receptacle, striking the KC-46A and causing a critical failure of the boom structure, which then departed the KC-46A in flight, the report states. Additionally, the failure of the F-22A pilot to account for the stiff boom caused an excessive closure rate and substantially contributed to the mishap. The boom operator was a qualified instructor with over 1,000 hours flying the KC-46A and a KC-135, the release states. The F-22 pilot involved in the mishap was a student with 13 flight hours in the Raptor at the time. The two structural tubes of the boom were so stressed during the incident that they cracked and separated slightly forward of the U-tail assembly, which caused the aft end of the boom, along with the U-tail and telescoping tube, to detach and fall into the ocean, the report reads. The separation caused all the wiring, hydraulic tubing, and telescoping chains and the cables to tear, leaving only a portion of the chain free to hang freely from the outer tube. The report says the KC-46A suffered damage to the APU access door's exhaust deflector, and the aircraft's tail section. In case you're just now joining us, you're now listening to Military Times. In our next article, has the military been miscalculating spouse unemployment? For decades, military spouse employment policy has revolved around a single stubborn statistic, unemployment. It's a standard that leaders cite, programs are built around, and progress is measured against. But a recently published report reveals that the Department of Defense has been calculating unemployment differently from typical benchmarks, overstating unemployment rates, and obscuring how many military spouses may have stopped looking for work entirely. A March 2026 report reveals that the DOD calculates unemployment differently than the Census Bureau and Bureau of Labor Statistics, counting some spouses as unemployed who would typically be seen as out of the workforce. The Pentagon attributes that differences to unique military lifestyle factors. However, according to economist and professor Amy Burnett Cross, the difference in calculation makes these measures not comparable. In fact, if the Pentagon mirrored federal standards, the military spouse unemployment rate would drop from roughly 20% to 14%, still significantly higher than the national average, but lower than the figure cited for years in congressional testimony, policy discussions, and news coverage. Cross believes this structurally inflates military spouse unemployment while simultaneously reducing the number of spouses categorized as no longer participating in the workforce, a group rarely highlighted in the DOD programming efforts and reports. I remember penny pinching so much in those days, recalled Army spouse Elizabeth Mays of her husband's first duty station in Fort Huachuca, Arizona. I ended up taking a job making minimum wage at Sears in the shoe department just to help us make ends meet. This was the first of many times Mays worked outside of her field to remain employed. Subsequent duty stations yielded similar employment choices. Between commuting and the workday, you're spending 13 hours a day away from your newborn baby, and your husband is deployed and not even there at all. It's just me, says Mays. She did the math and realized that after childcare and transportation costs, her income wouldn't cover her expenses. In fact, remaining in the workforce would cost her family $50 a week. Those decisions did not make sense, and that was the point where I chose family. Mays' experience is familiar to many military spouses, but it is an experience that is not well understood. Mays is not part of the roughly 20% of military spouses who are unemployed, those who are looking for work but not finding it. She is part of the roughly 36% of spouses who are not in the workforce at all. Anecdotally, I would say that we have a pretty large percentage of spouses that have removed themselves from the workforce, said Eddie Menser, who oversaw child care family programs and spouse employment for the DOD. They're not captured in any way whatsoever. The lack of information on military spouses who have stopped looking for work may undercut the programs designed to help them. Patricia Barron served as the Deputy Assistant Secretary of Defense for Military Community and Family Policy under President Biden from 2021 to 2025. Her office oversaw military spouse employment programming and collaborated with Pentagon's Office of People Analytics to survey military spouses. A question that I have always had to do our researchers at DOD, are we asking the right questions, said Barron. The answer she often received was that changing survey questions would hamper the department's ability to track trends over time. There's always, I would say, good reasoning for the pushback to update surveys, but it keeps us stuck where we are, she said. There's got to be a new way to think about the spouse survey, and maybe it's time to blow it up. For many military spouses, cycling in and out of workforce is expected, even if it isn't clearly documented or understood. Upon discovering she was pregnant with her first child, Navy spouse Melinda Estrada made a plan to navigate her budding career in tech. She would work on her graduate degree while staying home with her new baby. And then once that's done, then I'll jump for my graduate degree, hopefully to a full-time position, said Estrada. Because of her husband's assignment to attend school in Monterey, California was only supposed to last 18 months. She didn't see a point in looking for a job only to have to step away without the accrued work time required to be entitled to maternity leave. A second child and increasing demands from her husband's job delayed her graduate degree further, extending her time out of the workforce. Mays, too, struggled to reenter the workforce. In Germany, I tried to go back to work, said Mays, whose husband received overseas orders in 2014, moving her and her two children ages 2 and 4, far from family and friends. Because there were limited jobs available overseas, she applied for a job outside her field at a bank on the installation. They told me that they chose another candidate because they were going to be there longer than me, she said. Undeterred, she applied to work in merchandising at the Army Exchange and was hired after having to wait 15 months for her daughter to be old enough to be eligible for a spot in daycare. I came back from my first day on the job with training, and my husband said, "So, I have news," our favorite phrase, Mays recalled. "I have been selected for a job in D.C., and we have to move in 90 days. Mays wanted to work, but resigned the following day, exiting the workforce. Historically, DOD surveys have asked spouses if they wanted to work. As of 2019, the vast majority of spouses, 85%, responded yes, but only 43% were unemployed. This question was not included in the 2021 or 2024 surveys. However, recent DOD surveys have asked why spouses are not looking for work, allowing them to select only one answer. The number one answer, 30%, cited child care responsibilities. Child care scarcity is a reality for all Americans, and military child care is no different. According to a 2025 report by RAND, military child care programs are not keeping up with demand, leaving tens of thousands of families without care. The availability of affordable child care has a significant impact on military spouses' participation in the workforce. According to a 2016 Health and Human Services report, a 10% reduction in the price of child care could increase maternal employment as high as 11%. Despite the documented need for improved child care access, most military spouse employment solutions have focused on reducing unemployment through personal development and employment partnerships. The DOD has thrown money at trying to find employers who are willing to hire military spouses because people don't want to hire people who are moving all the time, said Maria Donnelly, the co-founder of the Military Family Foundation, a nonprofit that has helped military spouses navigate federal employment policies. Donnelly was referring to one of the DOD employment solutions, the Military Spouse Employment Partnership, or MSEP, a member-based program that encourages civilian employers to hire military spouses. Since MSEP was launched in 2011, more than 220,000 military spouses have been hired. While the initiative requires its partners to document those that they hire and retain, this data has not yet been publicly reported. Both Estrada and Mays reported taking advantage of DOD-sponsored career development programs and internships. Neither walked away with jobs as a direct result of participating, but both formed networking connections that ultimately led to employment. For Estrada, another workforce departure followed. In January 2026, the DOD announced an effort to reduce spouse unemployment by 5% increase. Military Spouse Employment Partnership retention to 100% and established a new Military Spouse Unemployment Office. If experts are correct that the military is measuring unemployment differently than the rest of the country, it raises questions about whether current policies are targeting the right problem. I try not to shoot myself, said Mays, who is currently employed by a military spouse-owned business that offers flexible remote work, a job she is thankful to have, but I have this feeling in that I could and should be like at a director level or management level given my level of experience. Estrada is still looking for work. And in our next article, U.S. Army's Tropic Lightning Division ponders transformation lessons from Philippine War Games, dated June 17, 2026. In Christchurch, New Zealand, the U.S. Army's 25th Infantry Division, 25th ID, has undergone a veritable metamorphosis in the past few years. But Major General James Bartholomew, his commanding general, explained even more transformation is coming. Speaking to Defense News from the Philippines, Bartholomew confirmed that as an original transformation in contact division, four of his five brigades have changed significantly already. Following his mobile infantry, artillery, and sustainment brigades, he revealed that the 25th Combat Aviation Brigade, CAB, is next on the docket to do some transformation. The Gray Eagle Company that was in Alaska is going to move to Hawaii. And what we see over time is, as the Army determines what type of larger class unmanned aerial system it uses, those will land in the CAB. The general said longer range drones are essential to support the ranges that we can now shoot out to, particularly with HIMARS. In fact, 25th ID was the first U.S. infantry division to receive HIMARS, a weapon that greatly extends the formation's reach compared to incumbent M777M and MY-19 towed howitzers. Because of HIMARS, Bartholomew pointed out his division artillery is really what transformed the most. He highlighted how the Tropic Lightning Division performed a number of HIMARS infiltrations to Luzon Strait Islands during recent Philippine war games. Indeed, exercises Balikatan and Salaknib allowed 25th ID to test new tactics and technologies from April to June. The Ranger qualified general added that the Army wants maximum flexibility in new technologies, drones, counter-drones, electronic warfare, software-enabled technologies, and less reliance on the program of record that, by the time you receive it, it's obsolete and you're stuck with it for too long. For example, Bartholomew's praised the infantry squad vehicle that makes his soldiers more lethal, light, and mobile by increasing the mobility of his two infantry brigades. It helps shed a lot of needless vehicles. Infantry brigades had too much stuff, too many vehicles. They were too unwieldy, he said. Balakatan and Sabaki were valuable to the 25th ID because you don't really know if equipment is going to work until you operate with it in these environments, Bartholomew explained. He also highlighted the democratization of electronic warfare capabilities across units. In addition to the transformation of communication systems, we're one of two divisions in the U.S. Army that's conducting what's called next-generation command and control, he explained. This entails moving to smaller form factors and software-enabled systems. Pushing new capabilities into frontline units is vital for 25th ID, especially when so far from home in places like the Philippines. Shipping capability costs really drive forward the need for us to innovate, he said. One response has been the Forge, an expeditionary capability that allows soldiers to manufacture spare parts using 3D printing, for example. Bartholomew said the Forge is important because it's helping to thicken our sustainment lines by creating capability, creating parts, and manufacturing forward where we can. He said 25th ID's building of new technologies will continue unabated. We're literally transforming all the time, although we do have to manage how we do this, and we have to be disciplined in this approach. In our next article, U.S. Navy must improve process for developing autonomous systems, Watchdog says, dated June 6, 2026. The U.S. Navy needs to recognize and reimagine the way it invests its autonomous systems if it plans to modernize its approach to warfare effectively, according to a government watchdog. The U.S. GA Government Accountability Office on Monday released an unclassified version of a March 2025 classified report that dissects the Navy's robotic and autonomous systems development. The report further provided recommendations on how to make the vision of a hybrid fleet possible. Without rapid action from Navy senior leaders, the Navy risks not meeting the fleet's urgent needs, the report said. In light of recent conflicts in Ukraine and the Middle East, whether drones and other unmanned weapon systems have been wielded to devastating effect, the Navy has sought to invest billions of dollars in autonomous systems. The surface is working to build a hybrid fleet comprised of smaller, easily distributable capabilities, large autonomous surface and undersea vessels, as well as the traditional platforms such as planes, ships, and submarines. But the Navy has encountered problems in making that come to fruition. Turnover in senior leadership has led to a muddied set of objectives that has hindered the service's efforts to successfully spend money on emerging technologies over the last decade, the report found. With a revolving door of Navy officials in charge of RIS efforts, focusing on investing in autonomous systems and changing the organizational structure for that investment has wavered. Due to an unclear vision and ineffective system, money was largely funneled towards traditional capabilities like planes, ships, and submarines. Over the past decade, the Navy approached RAS investment by focusing on building out technologies for specific domains, such as the air domain or surface domain or undersea domain. The platforms were developed within one domain and separated from the others. But the GAO report notes that compartmentalizing RAS investment by domain isn't advantageous for development because the new technologies aren't given room to prosper when they support systems across multiple domains. Also, when RAS developers occurs within one domain, funding for new technologies has to compete with funding for other weapon system programs that are already a priority in specific domains. The Navy would do better to focus on creating a platform-agnostic capabilities and spending capital on technologies that support systems across all domains, the GAO said. The Navy, according to the GAO, could take a page out of commercial sector's playbook for building and refining over and over again at a rapid pace to arrive at a product that can be fielded successfully. Though, through an iterative approach, once a product is built, the user can provide feedback in real time so the product can be constantly retooled and rebuilt better. The report concluded that the Navy should begin to manage RAS as a portfolio in which specific officials would be tasked with clearly defined roles so that concept development, requirement building, analysis for future procurement, and development as a whole would be streamlined. Portfolio management offers the Navy an approach to develop RAS capabilities by balancing resources across multiple efforts and will help facilitate adopting the capability-centric and iterative approaches that commercial companies use to accelerate development, the GAO report said. The Navy stood up a new portfolio acquisition executive robotic autonomous system office in December 2025 with the intent to consolidate 47 disparate systems and expedite unmanned system development. The GAO interviewed over 200 Defense Department and Navy officials involved in RAS work, reviewed Navy guidance for implementing RAS and toured Naval Warfare Centers and Navy squadrons tasked with developing RAS technologies, among other strategies to assess Navy's progress. The GAO provided an initial draft of its classified report to the Defense Department in December 2024. The Navy in turn sent the report back to the GAO in March 2025 with comments and orally concurred with the GAO's recommendations. Since then, the GAO and the Navy has taken some action to address the recommendations. And in our next article, U.S. Air Force tanker availability figures may be inflated, study finds, dated June 16, 2026. Fewer U.S. Air Force tankers are available for aerial refueling missions than official figures suggest, according to a new report. The problem is how the Air Force defines a tanker as mission capable. A tanker that is available for non-refueling missions, such as medevac or cargo transport, will be rated as mission capable, even if it can't perform refueling. It is a second category, fully mission capable, or FMC, that rates whether a tanker is available for the refueling task. The percentage of air refuelers fueling tankers that are available and mission capable has remained persistently below the standards that the Air Force established for the fleet, warned the GA, the Government Accountability Office report, which examined the tanker fleet from 2019 to 2025. Moreover, the percentage of fully mission capable tankers, those capable of performing all their missions, is even smaller. Exactly how many tankers are or are not partly or fully mission capable isn't in the GAO report. The new report is a public version of a May 2026 study that was deemed controlled unclassified information because tanker availability rates were regarded as too sensitive. As of March 2026, the Air Force reported 373 KC-135s and 103 KC-46A tankers. GAO said, given how absolutely indispensable tankers are to U.S. air operations, knowing exactly how many tankers are available for refueling operations is mission critical and vital. In addition to questionable availability rates, the Air Force tanker fleet also suffers from severe sustainment issues. For the venerable KC-135, which entered service in 1957, finding spare parts is a challenge. Yet because of problems with the KC-46A, a converted Boeing 767 airliner, such as the aircraft's refueling boom, the Air Force has been forced to still rely on a KC-135. Maintainers from multiple units told us they consider parts shortages to be the key contributing factor to low availability and capability rates, said GAO. For example, KC-135 maintainers from one unit said they have planes that are sometimes grounded for many months due to unavailable parts. A previous GAO report found that the Air Force was underestimating delays in aircraft maintenance due to overworked repair depots. The new tanker study found that the Air Force tanker fleet suffers from a lack of skilled maintainers as well as insufficient new infrastructure to support the KC-46A, all of which is forcing Air Force units to find creative ways to keep the flying gas stations aloft. For example, unit officials at Tinker Air Force Base discussed regionalization efforts where bases borrow aircraft from each other to meet their mission needs, GAO said. Air Mobility Command officials told us about ongoing discussions to increase the amount of time between scheduled depot maintenance periods from 5 years to 6 years, which they estimate would increase availability of aircraft by about 6%, the report added. GAO recommended that the Air Force establish standards to specifically address the aerial refueling capability of the tanker fleet. In addition, the Air Force should develop a plan to mitigate long-term risk for sustaining its tankers. And in our next article, lawmakers aim to ease state-to-state moves for military homeschoolers, dated June 16, 2026. Military families who homeschool their children would have an easier time moving from state to state under proposed legislation introduced by lawmakers this week. Under the proposal, families would not have to start over in order to comply with homeschooling laws of their new state. According to Representative Pat Harrigan, Republican of North Carolina, who introduced the bill in the House Tuesday, a similar bill was introduced by Senator Ted Cruz, Republican of Texas, in the Senate on Monday. As long as a military family is following either the laws of the service member state of legal residence or the laws of the state where a new duty station is located, they would be considered in compliance with the homeschooling and compulsory education laws of the new state. The legislation would amend the Service Member Civil Release Act to allow for the change. Research has shown that between 11 to 13% of military families homeschool their children, according to the Military Homeschoolers Association. Military families homeschool their children at roughly twice the rate of civilian families, Cruz said in a statement to Military Times. Conflicting state homeschooling laws can undermine military readiness, family resilience, and retention by forcing service members and their spouses to navigate different requirements each time the Department of Defense relocates them. The proposed legislation ensures military families can continue homeschooling without interruption when duty takes them across state lines, while reducing the administrative burdens that come with frequent relocations, Harrigan said in a statement to Military Times. When permit change of station or PCS orders cross a state line, homeschool families currently face new curriculum standards, testing mandates, or notice requirements, sometimes with penalties for noncompliance, according to Harrigan's office. Strong military families are essential to military readiness, and parents serving this country should not be penalized simply because the military asked them to move, he said. Military families live with enough uncertainty. Every permanent change of station brings a new set of challenges, and a child's education should not be one of them. Harrigan's office has heard from military homeschool families and advocacy groups about the challenges these families face during PCS moves, said Lexi Cranch, Harrigan's communications director. Some families who receive orders to move in the middle of an academic year must spend weeks figuring out how to comply with an entirely new set of homeschooling requirements while dealing with the many other aspects of the move, Cranch said. The office has also heard from families who maintain detailed records and portfolios for years, only to find that the new state requires different documentation or standards to evaluate student progress. The SCRA already protects service members from being whipsawed by conflicting state laws on taxes, voting, and driver's licenses, according to a statement from Harrigan's office. There's no reasonable homeschooling should be treated differently. And in our next article, Poland weighs joining XBAT Autonomous Vertical Takeoff Fighter Program, dated June 17, 2026. Warsaw, Poland. California-based technology defense firm Shield AI has offered Poland a role in its XBAT Autonomous Vertical Takeoff Fighter Jet program, with the country potentially hosting some of the manufacturing activities for the aircraft, according to Polish Prime Minister Donald Tusk. Their intention is also to cooperate with Poland and to produce in Poland for the XBAT program, the first autonomous combat aircraft in the world. Tusk said at the June 16th press conference in Warsaw, it's top-tier technology, a chance for air domination in case of an armed conflict, an incredibly ambitious project with regard to technology and innovativeness. Shield AI unveiled the XBAT in October 2025, promoting its artificial intelligence-driven unmanned fighter capable of vertical takeoffs and landings as a platform suitable for expeditionary and maritime operations in contested environments. At the core of XBAT is Shield AI's HiveMind, an AI-enabled autonomy software designed to fly platforms in communications denied, degraded, and limited environments, the company said in a statement. HiveMind enables XBAT to autonomously penetrate contested battle space, dynamically team with manned aircraft, and execute collaborative tactics without constant communications. This autonomy allows XBAT to function as a drone wingman or as a standalone asset. The latest announcement comes as the Polish government is mulling plans to acquire up to 32 new fighter jets, with some of the evaluated options including Lockheed Martin's F-35, the Eurofighter Typhoon, a jet produced by a consortium of Airbus, BAE, and Leonardo, and Boeing's F-15EX. At the same time, Warsaw is considering to join the Global Combat Air Program, GCAP, and involve the country's defense sector in a project to develop a sixth-generation fighter jet. The Polish government is evaluating whether engaging in its state-dominated defense industry in the Tri-Nation Initiative, which is spearheaded by Italy, Japan, and the United Kingdom, could boost the sector's capacities and innovativeness, according to a Polish Deputy State Assets Minister, Konrad Galata. Set up in 2015, Shield AI is a venture-backed defense tech company. In addition to XBAT and HiveMind, its other products include the VBAT drone. In our next article, size matters. KNDS pitches long-barreled artillery for 60-kilometer base range, dated June 17, 2026. From Paris, KNDS, the French-German maker of the Leopard tank and the Caesar truck-mounted gun, pitched a new howitzer with a barrel longer than any NATO production artillery, which the company said gives the weapon a range of up to 60 kilometers or 37 miles with standard high explosive shells. The howitzer uses KNDS, German's artillery gun module, mounted on a Tratt Boxer chassis and fitted with a French barrel. The company has already fired a prototype of the gun and aims for serial production between 2032 and 2035. KNDS France artillery engineer Pierre Septfons told a handful of journalists in a briefing at the Euro Solitary Defense Show near Paris on Monday. The 155mm howitzer, named Loras for long-range artillery system, is equipped with a 58-caliber gun tube, about 12% longer than the 52-caliber barrels that equip most recent European cannons and compared with 39-caliber for the United States and 109 Paladin. Longer barrels translate into longer range, and KNDS is also increasing the maximum powder charge to repel shells even farther. The goal was to be able to do 60 kilometers using conventional ammunition so as not to have to use rocket-assisted projectile munitions, Septfons said. The base range of 52-caliber guns firing 155mm munitions is roughly 40 kilometers. KNDS is a self-funding development of the howitzer and the associated munitions, though the company received some help from France's Directorate General for Armament in early stages studies to reassure us that we were on track and right track, according to Septfons. The U.S. scrapped its extended-range cannon artillery program in March 2024 after the prototype ERCA howitzer fitted with a 58-caliber barrel suffered excessive wear of the gun tube despite a relatively limited number of round fire. While barrel wear increases with length due to greater forces, the KNDS gun has a larger combustion chamber than the ERCA howitzer, with a much gentler pressure curve, Septfons said. European artillery makers have steadily continued to develop 52-caliber guns, creating a body of expertise that better equips them to mitigate barrel wear, the engineer said. Loading in the Loras is fully automatic, though the gun's automation is more recent than that of the Panzerhaubitze 2000, according to Septfons. Operational reports from Ukraine have indicated lower availability rates for some of the fully automated howitzers and battlefield conditions compared to the more simple systems such as the Caesar. While the AGM incorporates some elements of the Panzerhaubitze, particularly for shell loading, the overall system is much newer, with up-to-date electronics and a brand new loading mechanism, Septfons said. The barrel is produced at KNDS France facilities in Bourges in central France, and it costs marginally more than for a 52-caliber barrel, the engineer said. The Loras gun will be able to take between 1 and 8 modular propellant charges compared with between 1 and 6 for the Caesar. The gun could reach distances of around 100 kilometers with ramjet propelled or gliding munitions, though KNDS plans to focus on basic munitions and cooperate with partners who want to develop more advanced shells, Septfons said. The Loras will be able to fire standard 52-caliber shells, but won't necessarily fire farther than those, and KNDS is developing a specific range of munitions for the 50-caliber gun, according to Septfons. The idea here is to have a complete family of conventional shells, including high explosive, illumination, and smoke rounds that can harness the gun's full potential and fire up to 50 kilometers, the KNDS engineer said. For now, we're really focusing on conventional munitions, and the idea is to be open to partnerships with other manufacturers for munitions, such as ramjet-powered shells, Septfons said. Well, I'm afraid this is all the time we have for now. I'd like to thank you for joining us for Military Times. My name is Mark Love, and I hope that you'll join us next time.
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0: This program is intended for a print-impaired audience and is brought to you by Mind's Eye.
1: Hello, everyone. This is Joanne Seiler coming to you from Mind's Eye with this week's People Magazine, the week of June 14th. I'm really excited to bring some more on that magazine that we read together, the first part of that People magazine that was America 250. And there was a lot of it that I didn't have time to get to. So I wanted to do some more of that. And I also found a book that tells a teeny bit, or a lot, but I'm only going to do a tiny bit, of each state because of our birthday and how important it is and how much we love our country. So I'm going to give that from the book first, and then we'll get into that issue that we got halfway through. And I told you then I would go back to it, and then I went on and forgot, and now I'm talking too much. So we start with Alabama. For the record, the nickname for Alabama is the Yellow Hammer State. Capital, Montgomery. State mammal, black bear. Fun fact, Alabama was the first state to declare Christmas a legal holiday in 1836. Famous residents, Rosa Parks, Helen Keller, Lionel Richie, Harper Lee, and Condoleezza Rice. They were all famous people that were from Alabama. Another thing that I found important, the home of the first 911 call. Alabama was also the birthplace of the civil rights movement and where the mighty Saturn V.S., NASA's most powerful space rockets, were built. And one more thing, which I found really something. There's a ranch record. A ranch in Goodwater, Alabama, is home.

hard to describe. This photo has the Colorado River running through, and it's at Horseshoe Bend in the Grand Canyon. And it's just, there's colors of rust and brown, and with the light shading on it, there's part of it that looks like it's rose and dark navy, and it's just very beautiful. Next, Pennsylvania has the American Eagle. Americans love a second act, and Lincoln, a bald eagle, has a great one. Rescued and twice released by the American Eagle Foundation, he failed to thrive in the wild. So trainers at the foundation, which runs the nation's largest bald eagle sanctuary at Dolly Parton's Dollywood Park in Pigeon Forge, Tennessee, gave him a new life as an educational ambassador. Eagles soaring over the stadium before games. That was him in Budweiser's Super Bowl ad, riding the brand's Clydesdale. The foundation began America's 250th year with happy news, the birth on January 1st of an eaglet named Kai. More second act stories here. John Adams wrote to his wife, Abigail, about it will be celebrated by succeeding generations as the great anniversary festival, with pomp and parade, with shows, only it's spelled S-H-E-W-S, games, sports, guns, bells, bonfires, and illuminations from one end of this continent to the other. He wrote that on July 3rd, 1776. History on the big screen. The Revolution will be musicalized. Hamilton, written by and starring Lin-Manuel Miranda. And let me see here. July 4th, sweet treat. Duff Goodman's Red, White, and Blue Roll-Aid Cake. It's one of those cakes that's rolled up, it's flat, and then it's rolled up. And it's very pretty. The flag that inspired the Star-Spangled Banner at the Smithsonian Institution. Happy 250th birthday, America. Pursuits of happiness, music, travel, sports, and more. Most beautiful places. Superheroes and other American icons, plus the country story told in movies. Next article is Happiness, a 250-year pursuit. How about famous movie locations? The nation stars in new and classic films, plus 250 years of history told on screen. Always ready for a close-up. The Great Plains. It's in a new movie that's out called Disclosure Day. Spielberg's 2026 summer popcorn offering takes place in part in Kansas City and in the American breadbasket in which aliens leave a message. By the way, Spielberg, he was born in Ohio, raised in New Jersey, Arizona, and California. He would grow up to direct Around the World and win 3 Oscars for films set in World War II Europe. But Steven Spielberg is at heart an American bard. The Shark in Jaws menaces an idyllic New England beach. E.T. lands amid tile-roofed homes in California and flees through the state's sequoia forest. And the aliens in Close Encounters of the Third Kind first appear in Indiana. The film followed his pal George Lucas's Star Wars, but as he noted in an interview at the time, his space story was not 10 light years away. It's right in the heart of America, suburban. His latest alien epic, Disclosure Day, is set in the heartland and beyond.

0: He says, I remember when I was just a little kid, I remember developing a real curiosity about the sky at night and what's happening up there. And he filmed Close Encounters of the Third Kind on location at Devil's Tower, a national park geologic monument that dates back to prehistory and figures into the climax of the 1977 movie. Color Purple was filmed in North Carolina. That was a 1985 film. Georgia, part of it was in rural Georgia. And then there's West Side Story, filmed in New York. And it shows the dancing and all that. These are famous movies. Maybe you've seen some of them. California. I don't know if any of you remember E.T. the Extraterrestrial. The ancient trees of Redwood National Park near Crescent City can make anyone feel so tiny they might question their place in the universe. Especially so for a small, squat, solo alien creature left far from home. And let's move on. Jaws, Massachusetts. The quaint seaside enclave of Martha's Vineyard became Amity Island, a summer spot plagued by a hungry shark and a hapless mare. Okay, let's move on to unique characters who define America. America, American originals, homegrown characters. The U.S. contains multitudes of mold breakers, sacred, silly, altruistic, and wise. Also, otter yogis. We start with Illinois, a Chicagoan pope. Oh my God, it's Rob, shouted Louis Prevost, when his little brother Robert became Pope Leo XIV on May 8, 2025. A year in, the first U.S.-born pontiff has proved different from his predecessors. He loves his White Sox, had an audience with Jelly Roll at a Vatican concert, and after urging Chi-Town labor leaders to continue to advocate for society, to respect the human dignity of all people, happily accepted a t-shirt from the home of Da Bears. And it says on the back of the shirt, Da Pope. Connecticut, globe-trotting day tripper. Think a day in Paris isn't worth the schlep from the U.S.? Think again, says Kevin Droniak, famous on social media for flying to far-flung spots, soaking up local flavor, and going right home. Skipping a hotel cuts costs, and you feel satisfied after doing one thing. It shows him in New York City. He's been in Egypt with saw the pyramids of Giza, and just really enjoys. He says, clearly I'm not in my right mind, and I'm really glad about that, because his state of mind is really fun. Alaska, air meals. Horrified that a neighbor was going to settle for squirrel on Thanksgiving during the annual freeze-up, Wasilla, Alaska pilot Esther Sanderlin began turkey bombing in 2022, dropping frozen turkeys to those living too remotely to travel to a store. My vision is to reach farther parts of Alaska, she told people. So many families live off the grid. And it shows her dropping the turkeys out of the plane. Next, okay, now I understand. It said about yoga otters. Ohio, utterly adorable. Move over, goats. At the Meta Soul Yoga Studio on a Shelby, Ohio farm, two playful otters named Harbor and Clove are there to inspire your inner child's pose. Not only do they tone up bodies, there's the bonus of a little animal therapy, says teacher Trish Sextella, who warns students to leave valuables at home. The mischievous pair are treasure goblins. They go in pockets, up shirts, and down pants. Next up, a sympathetic ear. It's a grandma stand. Kathy Mooring offering counsel last year from a grandma stand in Manhattan's Tribeca neighborhood. The stands are usually outdoors, but this one was set up at a holiday party for Girls Who Meet, a New York social club that promotes friendship among women. New York, Granny Knows Best. In 2012, Brooklynite Mike Matthews set up a floating lemonade-style stand with a laptop from which his grandmother, Eileen, then 95, and living in Seattle, listened to New Yorkers' problems and dispensed words of wisdom, which she did until her death at 102 in 2018. My mother lived to 102, and my grandsons think I should. Anyway, a few years later, Matthew started a nonprofit, and now there are grandma stands in New York City, and there's one in McKinney, Texas, and in a dozen other U.S. cities. I have been amazed to see people willing to open up and share their stories. Matthew's a social media consultant, told PBS Next Avenue. They all walk away feeling better. How about why America's a leader in some sports? The world's playground. We got game. Elite athletes from across the globe join homegrown MVPs in classic American games. Plus, there's no place better for a second act, on or off the field. And in California, Elisa Liu's golden comeback. After finishing sixth in the 2022 Olympic Winter Games, Elisa Liu stepped back from figure skating at 16. But missing the rush of elite competition, she returned in 2024. And at this year's Milan Games, reached the pinnacle, becoming the first U.S. woman since 2002 to win the gold. It just comes naturally, she told People. It's really fun spinning and gliding on the ice. Liu's effervescent routine to Donna Summer's disco staple, MacArthur Park, brought the crowd to its feet, including her father, Arthur, a lawyer who fled to the U.S. from China and raised Alyssa and her four younger siblings. He and the three siblings were in the stands, all born via surrogacy as a single dad. We're so proud that we had a clean sweep of gold medals. Team USA star Matthew Tkachuk. Colorado, an American hockey sweep in Milan. In an unprecedented hat trick, all three USA hockey teams won Winter Olympic gold, each defeating Canada in the finals. The men's squad, including brothers Brady and Matthew Tkachuk, and the women's team massing for a selfie and a picture, both won dramatic 2-1 matches in overtime. It's just been such an incredible ride, said women's captain Hillary Knight, who played with a torn MCL on her knee. To top everything off, the open gender Paralympic sled hockey team scored a 6-2 victory, sparked by three goals from Jack Wallace, who lost a leg after a water skiing accident. It was the U.S. Paralympians' fifth straight gold medal. As Wallace said afterward, it doesn't get much better than that. You guys are the greatest fans in the world, and I'm ready to get another ring last year. Let's go. The Dodgers said 2025 World Series Victory Parade in L.A. California, why Japan loves the Dodgers. The Dodgers won their second straight championship in 2025, thanks in large part to the MVP play, two-way superstar Shohei Ohtani, starting pitcher Yoshinobu Yamamoto, and some October success from pitcher Rocky Sasaki. All were beloved stars in Japan before coming to the U.S. The Dodgers have ties to Japan stretching back 70 years when the 1956 club, including Jackie Robinson, played exhibition games in Tokyo. Nevada, a league of their own. In 1939, Carl Stoltz of Williamsport, Pennsylvania, founded the Little League, the world's first organized youth sports league, as a wholesome activity for local boys. It started with three teams and a fenceless field. Today, some 2 million boys, and since 1974, girls around the globe participate. In the annual, since 1947, Little League World Series, 10 American All-Star teams and 10 international teams compete for the title. Last summer, Summerlin South from Nevada won the U.S. crown but fell to Chinese Taipei, in the World Final. And it shows Summerlin pitcher Garrett Gallegos chased Connecticut's Ben Herbst in a rundown. The values embedded in our South Pacific culture, community, hard work, perseverance, respect, contribute directly to our success. NFL Hall of Famer Troy Polamalu, who is of American Samoan descent, and he is a large man. I mean, he's got big shoulders and muscles, and really, you can tell that he is in very good health and shape. America, Samoa, football island. There are only about 45,000 people in the tiny, and it's 77 square miles, U.S. territory in the Pacific. Yet some 50 NFL players have roots in American Samoa, including four competitors in Super Bowl 60. The New England Patriots, Jelani Tavai, Marty Mapu, and Christian Ellis, and the Seattle Seahawks tackle, Brandon Pille, who is half Inupiaq from Alaska. Put another way, a boy of Samoan descent is 56 times more likely to make the pros than any other American kid. How about that? Nevada is a rising. Women's basketball is the fastest growing sport brand in America, thanks in part to reigning WNBA MVP Aja Wilson of the Las Vegas Aces, arguably the league's greatest player. "We're popping," Wilson told people of the WNBA's rise. "It's huge." Then we move on to Arizona. Frankie Muniz, kid star to NASCAR. From 2000 to 2006, he charmed TV viewers as a teen prodigy on Malcolm in the Middle. At 40, he returned to the role for a 2026 Hulu reboot with the subtitle, "Life Still Unfair." But between stints as Malcolm, Muniz, who is now based in Scottsdale, Arizona, pursued his lifelong passion by becoming a race car driver. A crash in 2009 set him back, but he resumed in 2023 and is currently competing with NASCAR and GTA America. "I love it," Muniz in Daytona Beach, Florida last year told people. "When I'm not in the race car, I'm thinking about being in the race car." He says, I don't want to say it's a long time coming, but this has been a dream of mine for forever. Then we go to Rhode Island. Callie Reese, from the ring to the set. The six-time world boxing champ from Providence starred with Jodie Foster in HBO's acclaimed True Detective, Night Country, portraying indigenous Alaskan state trooper Evangeline Navarro. The part Native American Reese broke into acting when director Yosef Kabuto Ladika recruited her for his 2021 film, Catch the Fair One. I was like, I'm not an actor, but I'll do the best I can, she told People. He just said, you got the juice, okay? California, Stephen Curry's GOAT. The Golden State Warriors superstar has gone Hollywood, producing and voice acting as a giraffe named Lenny Williamson in the 2026 animated film GOAT. That's G-O-A-T. It's about a small goat who gets a chance to play professional roar ball and revolutionize the fictional game. Goat is deeply personal for Curry, who was initially considered too small to play pro hoops. The idea of dreaming big, even when critics and doubters are around you, he told People. Our next article is Then and Now American Icons. And before I start this one, we're at the halfway point of the hour. If you just tuned in, you're listening to Joanne Seiler from Mind's Eye, and it's coming to you. We're doing the second half of People magazine that was celebrating 250 years for America's birthday. So this is what I'm in right now, is the People magazine and the halfway point. Then and Now American Icons, Superheroes, Blue Jeans, Roller Coasters, Homegrown Ideas That Changed the Culture, plus the nation's first broadcast network turns 100. The first one that shows here is Super Evolution, far from her cousin Superman, also known as Clark Kent. Today's jaded Supergirl is a pixieist, but very attitudinal character, says producer James Gunn. In English, what that is, I guess she's got an attitude, and she's tiny like a pixie. We'll have to see. Superman, champion of the oppressed, the physical marvel who had sworn to devote his existence to helping those in need. The first comic hero. Look up in the sky or at the big screen. There you will find Superman brought to life in comic book form in 1938 in Cleveland by high school pals Jerry Siegel and Joe Shuster, sons of Jewish immigrants whose hero from the planet Krypton was a refugee who grew up in Smallville, Kansas, to fight for truth, justice, and the American way. But his greatest feat may have been inspiring a vast industry that now expresses itself in multiverses and many, many sequels. This summer, rival Marvel Studios will open Spider-Man, Brand New Day, while in the Man of Steel's DC universe, the Krypton S lands on a new Supergirl played by Aussie actress Millie Alcott. The one super strength they all have, staying power. Just to remind you, Superman wears a blue, pretty much skin-tight outfit that shows his arms and his chest and his legs. And then he's wearing some red shorts with a gold belt, and he has a gold shield on his chest, and he wears that red cape. That just to remind you. Okay, let's see what's next. It's in the jeans. Goodness, this pair of jeans they're showing is, they look like they're filthy dirty, but I think they're supposed to be that way. I think they might have been blue ones. Let's see what it says. Why so blue? Bavarian immigrant and San Francisco dry goods owner Levi Strauss had been selling denim clothing to California gold rushers and others since 1853. But it wasn't until 1872 that Jacob Davis suggested adding copper rivets for added durability. Their patent was granted in 1873, and thus was born a modern and enduring masterpiece, Levi's Blue Jeans. After World War II, James Dean made them rebellious. Marilyn Monroe made them sexy. And presidents made it official. Denim is a universal fashion language, as ruggedly enduring as denim itself. And it shows those miners that we were talking about. And then there's a gentleman dressed in a big Levi's jacket with dark Levi's shorts that are rolled up. And he's wearing white socks with some black and white shiny shoes. Putting their own twist on the blue on blue look. That was Nikuti Gutwa. And then we have Rita Ora. She's wearing blue shoes that match the blue overcoat or duster, whatever you want to call it, over a short denim dress. Then we have Julianne Moore wearing a shorter jacket with some oversized jeans, blue jeans. Next is Kate Blanchett, and she's wearing a modified blue jeans jacket, but it's got a white, it's mixed with a cream color white and sleeves. And then matching jeans are the blue with this cream color stripe down the side. Pharrell Williams, he's wearing a double breasted jacket we used to call it double breast. It's the older generation will know. Anyway, it has two sets of brass buttons on the jacket going up with about three buttons on each side. And then it has open, and he's wearing it over a white T-shirt. And then the blue jeans, pants, and tennis shoes. Next up, Glenn Powell. He's wearing more of a rugged look of blue jeans that have some whitish dye in it, and he's wearing over a long sleeve shirt. Then we have Elle Fanning, and she's wearing a dressy looking denim long coat over, looks like, blue jeans and a white shirt, and carrying a blue denim purse. Rebecca and Megan Lovell are wearing other variations of it. One's like a halter top, and the other one is a top with a halter top and peplum. Then we go to Fast Times. Coney Island High's The Switchback Railway was the first roller coaster at Coney Island, opening in 1884. When it got to the other end, the tracks were switched to send it back, hence the name, the Switchback Railway. A 1944 postcard shows the Cyclone opening at Coney Island in 1927. It's still in operation. Next up, the Thrill Ride. The first amusement park roller coaster, 1884 Switchback Railway, rose seaside at New York City's Coney Island. By 1927, it was joined by the park's most iconic coaster, the Cyclone. The wooden ride was rough, part of its charm, and cost 25 cents a pop. no less than aviator Charles Lindbergh deemed its 85-foot drop and 60-mile-per-hour speed as greater than flying an airplane at top speed. Today, the landmark remains in operation and costs around $10. In the decades between, the thirst for heights and need for speed gave rise and terrifying drops to ever more technologically dazzling coasters across the country. This year brought the Tormenta Rampaging Run, at Six Flags Over Texas, the first Gaga Dive coaster meant to evoke the adrenaline of Pamplona, Spain's annual running of the bulls. It has a 309-foot drop and goes 87 miles per hour, setting records for highest, fastest, and most seemingly death-defying. Even the name sounds scary. That's the point. Next up, radio. Then the golden age of radio, in what was more likely a publicity stunt than a usual occurrence, construction workers in Chicago enjoyed a September 1926 radio concert on their lunch break. It shows these men literally listening to a radio while they're perched on the clear up where they're building, and they're sitting with their legs hanging down on these. Broadcasting turns 100, tuning in together. The country's first coast-to-coast network, the National Broadcasting Corporation, launched on radio on November 15th, 1926. With a four-hour gala from the Waldorf Astoria Hotel featuring the New York Symphony, Will Rogers, and a pair of comedians, vaudeville giants Lou Fields and Joe Weber. Although radio had been around, the new development, which allowed people across the country to enjoy the same programs, turned tuning in into a national craze. The golden age of radio gave way to television. NBC made the jump in 1939, and that November aired the Macy's Thanksgiving Day Parade for the first time. In recent years, podcasts and YouTube and all matter of social media has pulled audience attention from the national radio and TV networks. But Americans still gather around for big sporting events, awards show, in moments of national crisis, or just to share a laugh. And in November of the same year, school children in Atlanta got a lesson over the airwaves. Tracy Morgan and Daniel Radford star in NBC and Peacock's The Rise and Fall of Reggie Dinkins. That is still a story about American Originals. Oh, we already did that one. Sorry. States of Beauty. Just look at this place. I'll try to describe. From islands in the Pacific to islands in the Caribbean, from the Northwest Mountains to the Southeast Lowcountry, and to the ribbons of historic highways in between, the view from here is spectacular. It starts off with Hawaii. Jason Momoa's best beach. He's in the water. He's a movie star. He has long hair and he has a big body build too. But that is his home in Hawaii. I love other places and I would probably live in other places more. But this just feels like home. Honolulu-born actor Jason Momoa told Travel and Leisure. The 50th state has countless breathtaking areas. He's shown off many on his Apple TV series, Chief of War, shot on Oahu, Maui, Kauai, and the Big Island. pressed to pick a favorite stretch of shoreline, he chose Oahu's Makaha, a surfing hub that he calls my family beach. I've been lucky enough to go to Hawaii, and you get off the plane and you can smell the beautiful, beautiful flowers, and they greet you with a lei made of plumeria. And it's beautiful, it really is. Vermont, Noah Kahan's Changing New England. For the indie folk singer, home is tiny, population less than 1,400. Stratford, Vermont, which glows in autumn for leaf-peeping visitors and locals alike. Kahan had a major 2022 hit with Stick Season about another side of fall. It's a term that was used by some of the older folks in the town I grew up in to describe this really miserable time of year when it's just kind of gray and cold, and there's no snow yet, and the kind of beauty of the foliage is done. Kahan explained on Genius. The mood spoke to people far beyond his corner of the country. It was cool to see it connect outside of New England, says Kahan, who is back on tour this year for his album, The Great Divide. And it shows him with a microphone. I'm not familiar with who he is. He has long hair, and like I said, he's holding the microphone with a big smile. And he says, and I love Vermont, but it's the season of the sticks. Okay, next up, Washington. Brandi Carlile's ideal fishing spot. It's a contemplative time for me. It's different from my job, musician Brandi Carlile said on The Late Show about why she loves fishing in her native Pacific Northwest. Both she and wife Catherine Shepherd enjoy casting a line. She's competitive, says Carlile. Born near Seattle in Ravensdale, Washington, Carlile started catching trout with her dad at an early age and now keeps a fishing craft christened Captain Fantastic for Elton John, a musical hero. The video for A War with Time was filmed on the boat near Whidbey Bay Island. Heaven cried the tears into clear water through ancient earth. Renew the dreams of men and through the wild that hears into the yonder. The breath of time calls me to wonder again. She wrote that, entitled The Wandering. Next up, Rhode Island, ocean state views to inspire a Taylor Swift song. And you all know Taylor Swift. She has Swift bought Rhode Island's costliest home in 2013 and soon made it the site of her starry July 4th parties. And it is a White House up on a hill. In this photo, she's wearing some of her famous red lipstick, red earrings, and a red top. And she has light brown hair. She's wearing in bangs and her other long hair cascading down her back. The Narragansett people called the area Misquamacut, or red fish, likely for its abundant salmon. A gentle rise used as a lookout during the American Revolution earned it a new name, Watch Hill. Socialite Rebecca Harkness, a Bohemian arts philanthropist and widow of a Standard Oil heir, inherited a mansion there in 1954. The home and Harkness herself, reviled by neighbors who told stories of her cleaning her pool with champagne, decades later inspired its current owner, Taylor Swift, to write Folklore's The Last Great American Dynasty. Holiday House sat quietly on that beach, free of women with madness, their men and bad habits, and then it was bought by me. That's Taylor Swift, The Last Great American Dynasty. Next up, South Carolina. And we have Stephen Colbert and the Welcoming Arbors of Charleston. Shows a photo of a tree with the branches hanging down and the moss. Both Stephen Colbert and wife Evie McGee Colbert hail from Charleston, where the TV host has recalled fishing with his dad in the harbor. With the Late Show taping for 11 years in New York City, they raised their three kids in nearby New Jersey. But when the world went work from home during the pandemic, the Colbert's new home meant something else, and returned to their roots amid the low country oaks and moss. And it shows a photo from Middleton Gardens. In Charleston, Evie told People, they rediscovered a lot of the recipes that we'd grown up with. The couple then celebrated the area's charms and, in particular, its distinctive cuisine in a cookbook. Does this taste funny? It's meant to be what it's like to hang out with us while we're cooking, said Stephen. Even without an invitation to dine with the Colberts, the area's natural beauty remains an eternal draw. He says, I lived on a dirt road when I was a kid. Alligators in the backyard, a lot of snakes. I spent all my time in the woods. And unfortunately, he's not on TV anymore. Puerto Rico. Bad Bunny's Old San Juan. And it shows, I think it's a bridge. And there's a beautiful shot, blue sky with pink color on down to the ocean. No matter how far I go, my music will always be for Puerto Rico, Bad Bunny said in a Remezca interview. Benito Antonio Martinez Ocasio grew up in the small rural town of Almirante Sur, but his love of his native Puerto Rico takes in the whole island, a U.S. territory whose people have been American citizens since 1917. That includes Old San Juan, the historic district within modern bustling San Juan. It's through its romantic streets that Benito led the Tonight Show Jimmy Fallon and a parade of hundreds while singing his 2018 hit, Mia. It's where murals honoring him grace the brightly painted walls, where on Calle de San Sebastian, you'll find the BB-inspired Café Con Ron. He has homes in L.A., but the siren call of Puerto Rico always draws him back. As he told New York Magazine, I missed it too much. And the picture that I was trying to describe. Another beautiful sunset I see in San Juan, enjoying all those things that those who leave miss. And shows some pictures of Old San Juan. Is home to the 16th century fortress Castello San Felipe del Moro, known as El Moro, and as much a national symbol of Puerto Rico as the flag Bad Bunny carried during his groundbreaking Super Bowl halftime show. And there's a photo of that, too. Moving on, Montana. Big Sky Country to a big TV saga. Yellowstone co-creator Taylor Sheridan had enormous success filming the hit historical series, mainly in Montana. He returns to the Treasure State with a modern-day tale, The Madison, on Paramount Plus, starring Michelle Pfeiffer and Kurt Russell. Sheridan, who was raised in Texas and owns two ranches there as well as one in Wyoming, feels a kinship to the state's expansive beauty. I felt real lonely in Los Angeles and New York, he told Esquire in 2018, but never out here. Never were there space. And there's a beautiful picture of Montana. It shows the different colored grasses and the evergreen trees, and then there's more trees in the distance, and a plowed field, and then some little small hills, and then you can see these big mountains reaching up in the sky. Okay. In that movie that the Madison, Michelle Pfeiffer plays a New Yorker in Montana after a tragedy. Confronted with fishing, she says, men do it drunk, so how hard can it be? And Kurt Russell hasn't been in anything in a long time, so that should be interesting. Taylor Sheridan says, I go shoot these corners of the world that people haven't seen. The audience today is so experienced. They've seen so much. So to move the audience becomes more and more difficult. Arizona, 100 years of kicks on Route 66. It begins in the concrete canyons of downtown Chicago and ends at the sun-kissed beaches of Santa Monica. In between are 8 states, stunning landscapes, and a nature's dreams, hopes, and torments rimmed with tantalizing trivialities. Christened in 1926, U.S. Route 66 saw desperate heartlanders migrate west during the 1930s, Dust Bowl, and moved military equipment during World War II. In the wake of families cruising on vacation was born its most endearing feature, the roadside attraction. The odder, the better. Not the most enduring, though. That belongs to Bobby Troup's 1946. Get your kicks on Route 66. Recorded by everyone from Nat King Cole to Depeche Mode. Now largely obsolete, Route 66 turns 100 on November 11, 2026. It is no longer the road forward, but a beloved journey back in time, best savored by getting out of the car. Songwriter Bobby Troup says, if you ever plan to motor west, travel my way, take the highway, that's the best. That's from his song. There's a sign that shows in Chicago, Route 66 begins on South Michigan Avenue near East Adams Street. A bucolic 1.4-mile stretch of road contains some of the restored 1931 bricks used in the original road. That's in Auburn, Illinois. Tulsa, say howdy to 19-foot-tall cowgirl Stella Adam, the newest addition to Buck Adams' Cosmic Curios. Amarillo, Texas. At Cadillac Ranch 1974, visitors add their own graffiti to the 10 caddies nosedived into the dirt. Santa Monica. Blocks from the official end is the more popular spiritual end at the famed Santa Monica Pier. Springfield mural contains a beaver, a spotted owl, and the popular Three Sisters Volcanic Peaks inclusions, according to Register Guard in Eugene, Oregon, that was suggested by Groening, an Oregon native, because we're moving into Oregon now. The Simpsons live here. Duh. If ever a family was designed to live anywhere and in all of us, it was Homer and Marge Simpson and their kids, Bart, Lisa, and Maggie. For years, Simpsons creator Matt Groening refused to pinpoint the inspiration for his fictional Springfield setting of the longest-running sitcom in American history. It reached 800 episodes on December 7, 2025. In 2012, he finally came clean. It was named after Springfield, Oregon, 2 hours south of his real hometown, Portland. In 2014, to celebrate the series' 25th anniversary, Groening collaborated on a Simpson mural for Springfield's Emerald Art Center, making its status official. Prior to that, I didn't want to ruin it for people, you know, he told Smithsonian Magazine. Whenever people say it's Springfield, Ohio, or Springfield, Mass., or Springfield, wherever, I always go, yep, that's right. Okay, we're getting short on time, but I'm going to start another part here. A really big show where music is alive. The charts are filled with music written and performed by homegrown artists, plus a few taking their distinctive American sound to the world in 2026 tours. First up, Beyoncé, Texas style. Beyoncé arriving in March 2004 to perform for her hometown crowd at the Houston Livestock Show and Rodeo. She's riding in Dolce and Gabbana. I'm not up to date on fashions, apparently. Okay, 2026 headliner, Houston raised Lizzo, electrified a sold-out crowd of nearly 70,000 on March 6th, Black History Night. Texas, rodeoing with the stars. The Houston Livestock Show and Rodeo is the largest of its kind in the world, but that doesn't begin to describe this 90-plus-year-old extravaganza. Spanning 20 days in March, the event has drawn as many as 2.7 million people to see bronco bucking, cow judging, pig racing, and a spectacular series of genre-spanning concerts. Past performers include Elvis Presley, Bob Dylan, Willie Nelson, Selena, and Houston native Beyoncé. This year's lineup included Tim McGraw, Kelly Clarkson, and hometowner Lizzo, who often acknowledges her Bio City roots. Here, freestyling is a whole art form, she said. It's a culture. It's a way of life. It's very laid back. It's very melodic. And it shows pictures. We're back to Hawaii again. A new Mars launch, nearly a decade after his smash 24-karat magic, Honolulan Bruno Mars released his fourth studio album, The Romantic, on February 27th. Not that he's been idle, having collaborated with Lady Gaga and Babyface, among other artists. Now Mars is embarking on an epic tour in April, more than 70 shows across the U.S., the U.K., and Europe. Wherever he goes, though, a big piece of his heart remains in the Aloha State, where the boy born Peter Gene Hernandez broke into showbiz with his family as little more than a toddler. Hawaii is paradise, Mars once said. It sounds cheesy to say it, but there's music in the air there. He says, I grew up in Hawaii. We're out of time. I hope you've enjoyed this. I thought that we would enjoy it together, and it honors the 250th. And next week, I'll have a little bit portion at the beginning of People Magazine about our next state. We're going to do the little bits in alphabetical order, and it's just going to be a little share of a few notes that that are important about each state. I'll keep it brief because you're listening because of People Magazine, so I don't want to take that away from you. But anyway, I hope you've enjoyed this week, and I hope you'll join me again next week. I'm looking forward to it. This has been Joanne Seiler coming to you from Mind's Eye with a little bit about our country and a whole lot from People Magazine about the recognition of our 250 years. So let's we'll just honor it together. Take care, and join me again next week. I'd love to have you join me.
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2: 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Today, I'll be reading from May 25th, copyright 2026. Time USA, LLC. And now I'll begin with Christopher Nolan's Odyssey. The Oscar-winning director takes on a tale of epic proportions by Eliana Doctorman. Christopher Nolan's Trojan Horse isn't a towering colossus looming over the coast of Troy. It's sinking, half-submerged. It looks less like a monument than a mistake, an offering to the gods already being claimed by the sea. Inside, filthy soldiers press up against the wood. They breathe through straws as the water rises, waiting in silence for the Trojans to drag the horse through their city's impenetrable walls. It's an audacious image, even for Nolan, the filmmaker who has most successfully fused artistic vision with commercial appeal in the modern era. If the horse were sinking into the sand and about to be swept away by the tide, the Trojans would never believe there would be anybody in there, says Nolan, pouring Earl Grey from a teapot wrapped in a geometric cozy at the bright but unassuming offices of his production company, Syncope. They would be rescuing this thing from the waves and dragging it into the city as a prize. It wouldn't be on wheels like a roller skate. He dreamed up this fallen horse not for his adaptation of Homer's The Odyssey, but for another film entirely. Nolan was in talks to direct 2004's Troy based on Homer's other epic, The Iliad. That fell through. But for more than 20 years, Nolan carried this vision through Gotham, through outer space, through Los Alamos. In 2023, Oppenheimer, his three-hour biopic about a physicist in existential crisis over the atomic bomb, grossed nearly $1 billion and won 7 Oscars. That gave me options, says Nolan, and what had never really been done is a cinematic telling of the Odyssey with all of the capacity of a large-scale Hollywood

Theseus to a real ship's mast and sail him past Sirens. In Nolan's version, Damon also has to perform an existential crisis as though Sirens psychoanalyze him through song. Like the Trojan horse, the Odyssey can be enjoyed as pure spectacle, or it can be cracked open to reveal something deeply human. The script was very specific in what he was doing, Damon says. He's very faithful to Homer because that's not somebody you rewrite. But thematically, what he looked at was really interesting. Hollywood is in a precarious place. Movie theaters have been struggling to recover since the pandemic, and superheroes aren't performing like they used to. But directors like Ryan Coogler, Greta Gerwig, Jordan Peele, and Denis Villeneuve are proving that they can be as much of a draw as movie stars. Even among them, Nolan's films have achieved a rare can't-miss event status. Like his peers, he delivers clever narratives, stunning visuals, and A-list casts. But he also builds intricate plots with hidden details he engineered to lure audiences back to the theater again and again. As the president of the Directors Guild, he champions the theatrical experience in an era when Hollywood has increasingly invested in streaming. The first posters for The Odyssey don't feature photos of the film's many stars, just Nolan's name in bold letters. There are a few directors working right now who demand the audience's attention in terms of going to see their films in the cinema, says NBC Universal chair Donna Langley, who greenlighted the movie. Chris has spent his career making films pushing the boundaries of cinema. It's why the ship carrying Odysseus and his crew had to be genuinely seaworthy, not only to withstand the chop of the Mediterranean in early spring, but also to sail from Morocco to Greece to Italy as production moved location. It's why cinematographer Hoyt van Hoytema rigged hundreds of portable LEDs to mimic the precise color temperature of firelight so Nolan could shoot in any direction during the midnight raid of Troy. It's why actor Bill Irwin, who voiced and puppeteered the robot in Interstellar, was hired to guide the performance of the mythical Cyclops. For Damon, it was the most rewarding experiences of his career. Movies like this are not getting made anymore. To do this without a green screen, the way that David Lean would have done it, I don't know anybody, with the exception of Chris, that's even trying to do that, he says. There aren't a lot of people in their mid-50s as protagonists in these epics. I looked at this like the last movie I'd ever do. It won't be, but you can forgive the dramatics. It's difficult to imagine him or any movie star making an old-school film of this magnitude ever again. Nolan, by reputation, is a solemn figure, a no-nonsense puzzle box auteur in a crisp waistcoat, a flask of tea tucked into his jacket pocket. Maybe it's his movies, with their intricate, sometimes confounding plots. Maybe it's because he operates with intimidating efficiency on set. Maybe it's that he's notoriously private. I've been asked not to describe syncope's offices. What I can say is the Nolan family dog nuzzles visitors if they are suspected of carrying food. Yet, over nearly 2 hours and 3 steaming mugs of tea, the spoiler-averse director is unexpectedly forthcoming. When I edge into territory I fear might trigger prickliness, he shrugs, says fair enough, and delves earnestly into production decisions that have launched 1,000 Reddit posts. Every time my cup runs low, he ferries a refill from the tea cart. When I spill, he reassures me as he blots up. Comparing Emily Wilson, Evie Rue, and Robert Fagel's translations of The Odyssey, I feel less like I'm interviewing a director than sitting in office hours with a particularly approachable professor. He has studied the period, and the film is aware of its historical moment. The Trojan War marks the end of the Bronze Age, and Greece is about to plunge into a dark age of fallen kingdoms and lost literacy. He has also studied the text and made several striking adaptation choices. Argus, Odysseus's loyal dog, has been promoted from a cameo to a bit player. Odysseus and his son Telemachus, Tom Holland, burdened by the legend of a father he doesn't remember, are given more time together.
Circe, an archetype in Homer's version, gets a humanizing update thanks

0: to Samantha Morton's unsettling yet sympathetic performance. And the reunion between Odysseus's fellow king Menelaus, John Bernthal, and his wife Helen, Lupita Nyong'o, the most beautiful woman in the world, blamed for starting the war after a Trojan prince spirited her away, has always felt too neatly resolved in the poem. Nolan complicates it, and in a twist, Nyong'o also plays Helen's sister, Clytemnestra, whose marriage to Menelaus' brother Agamemnon, Beni Safdi, is, to put it mildly, acrimonious. Nolan's attentiveness to his characters extends beyond the page. He famously forgoes a director's chair, preferring to stay close to his actors. When you're uncomfortable, and you are most of the time, physically, just by nature of what's required to get these shots, if you turn and look over your shoulder, he's no more than 5 feet away and doing the same thing without complaint, says Damon. There's something really nice about being a soldier in the foxhole and looking over and the general is right next to you. Damon endured the chute's most punishing conditions, blasted with hoses, hiking to the castle of Santa Caterina daily in Sicily, soaked by rain while filming the Hades scenes during Iceland's white nights. The joke was, at each location you'd think, well, the next location is going to be easier because normally on every movie there's a moment where it lets up. It just didn't. It was relentless, he says. He was relieved to reach a beach in Morocco for his final scenes, the sandy paradise where Odysseus encounters the nymph Calypso, Charlize Theron. It turned out to be like the kitesurfing capital of the world, he says. It was so windy, the sand was just ripping into our eyes, and there was absolutely nothing we could do to block the sand. Nolan could have faked it on a soundstage. I've developed a reputation for not liking visual effects, but you know, my films have won 3 Oscars for visual effects, he says, with a laugh. I know a lot about it, and I'm really fascinated by it, but I like to make films with a very grounded tone. That instinct took root early. Nolan was born in 1970 to an English advertising executive father and an American mother who was a flight attendant and English teacher. He split his early years between British boarding school and Evanston, Illinois, and fell in love with IMAX, watching documentaries in the Chicago Museum of Science and Industry's 5-story wraparound movie theater. His younger brother, Jonathan, became a collaborator on scripts like Memento, The Prestige, and The Dark Knight. Nolan met Emma Thomas on his first day at University College London. They ran the Film Society together and after graduating made his first feature, Following, out of pocket on a minuscule budget. Nolan demonstrated an early knack for problem solving. He shot near windows because he couldn't afford lighting. He gave his killer a hammer because he didn't think prop guns looked realistic. His ambition only grew. When we went on our honeymoon, he was talking about shooting on IMAX, says Thomas in a rare interview. And over time, he's gone from shooting one shot in The Prestige on IMAX just to try it out to the sequences in The Dark Knight and expanding and expanding. The Dark Knight redefined what a superhero film could be, eschewing camp for a gritty crime drama whose cool color palette, brooding hero, and anarchic villain cast a shadow over the genre for decades. Nolan attributes much of his success to his frequent collaborators. The most visible are actors like Damon and Anne Hathaway, who plays Odysseus's crafty wife Penelope in this film. But behind the scenes, much of his core team has been there since the early days. Thomas, who shares 4 children with Nolan, has produced each of his films. Emma, who is a wonderful friend who's constantly throwing baby showers for people, where she bakes all of the goods herself and is the most phenomenally committed parent. Every idea that Chris has, she's the person who makes sure that it can be made a reality, says Hathaway. Thomas admits she frets a little bit when she reads harrowing scenes at sea, but assures me, when he asks for the world and we can't deliver the world, he always has a backup plan. The director has also worked with Van Hoytema on 5 of his 13 films. Every production we look at each other and we say, wouldn't it be wonderful if we do this entirely on IMAX? Van Hoytema says. On the last film, I think we cracked the code. They did that by working with IMAX to solve three problems. The camera is deafening. Damon has likened it to trying to act with a blender next to your face. So they invented a casing around the camera called the blimp to muffle the noise during intimate dialogue-heavy scenes. The camera's short magazines require frequent reloading, so they developed a protocol in which the entire set remained silent so the actors could, in Van Hoytema's words, stay in the zone. And the camera had grown so large that actors couldn't see around it, which is, of course, terrible for an actor that you cannot play against the person you're supposed to see, says Van Hoytema. Their solution? A set of mirrors that allow the actors to make eye contact. A helicopter was required to hoist that 400-pound camera and blimp up craggy mountainsides. This was a very ambitious production, says Langley. They were up against the weather and the elements. And catastrophe nearly struck when Scottish customs agents opened IMAX film cans, potentially exposing the unused film. Luckily, it was safe. In large part, it all did go right, says Langley. Chris is a very responsible filmmaker. He minimizes risk and prepares appropriately and hires a team that can execute at the highest level. The punishing conditions were the point. Nolan considered casting actors to play gods throwing thunderbolts from Mount Olympus, but settled on something more primal. I became more interested in the idea that to people in that period, evidence of gods was everywhere, he says. In Bronze Age Greece, thunder, rain, and the sun rising didn't have scientific explanations. They represented the will of the immortals. The wonderful thing about cinema, and IMAX in particular, is that you can take an audience to a place of immersion feeling close to events like storms, turbulent seas, high winds. You want the audience to be on the boat with them fearing the ocean, fearing the wrath of Poseidon, the way the characters do. That, to me, is so much more powerful than any individual image you can have of a god. Despite his reputation as a visionary, Nolan still takes notes from the studio. I think the day we don't take notes anymore is the day we make a crappy movie, says Thomas. There is the creative benefit of having people question you and to really make you justify what it is you're doing. We also want the studio to be invested in our movie. They have to sell it. Nolan has never run over schedule or budget, including on this film, which he shot in just 91 days, 9 days ahead of schedule. He's kind of a machine when it comes to shooting, says Thomas. It's very funny. When he's riding, we'll go for a hike, and he'll say, "Stop going so fast." The minute we start shooting, his heartbeat speeds up. He's suddenly a different person completely. He just moves fast. Hathaway insists Nolan's economy never comes at the expense of a performance. It does come at the expense of ego. They save the money for the screen, she says. You've got Tom Holland, Robert Pattinson, a slew of other very fine actors, me, and we're all staying in budget accommodations on a small island in Sicily because there's no indulgent nonsense. It's just about the work, and we're all so happy to be there. In the corner of three-time Academy Award-winning composer Ludwig Göransson's studio sits a lyre nearly the size of a grown man, one room over from a ping-pong table that, at the push of a button, disappears into the floor. For Göransson and Nolan, the ancient and the modern are not so far apart. Nolan instructed Göransson not to use an orchestra in the score, if only to subvert expectations for a swords and sandals film. It's not like the orchestra existed back then, says Göransson. It was a challenge and also an opening to try to make something unique. Instead, Göransson rented 35 bronze gongs of varying sizes, experimented, recorded them with synths, and began sending the director songs. Nolan also put rapper Travis Scott in the film as a bard. I cast him because I wanted to nod towards the idea that this story has been handed down as oral poetry, which is analogous to rap, says Nolan. Even the string instrument plays a surprising role. Chris had this idea of the sound of the lyre being the pluck of Odysseus's bow, says Goranson. Nolan speaks with pride about the level of research that went into the production from all departments, especially considering our Bronze Age knowledge is based on very fragmentary archaeological records. When the trailer dropped, classic buffs complained about Agamemnon's armor, dark, shiny, and reminiscent of Nolan's batsuit. But what struck some as fantastical, Nolan defends as feasible. There are Mycenaean daggers that are blackened bronze. The theory is they probably could have blackened bronze in those days. You take bronze, you add more silver and gold to it, and then use sulfur, says Nolan. With Agamemnon, Ellen Mirajnik, our costume designer, is trying to communicate how elevated he is relative to everyone else. You do that through materials that would be very expensive. Nolan offers equally thorough explanations for every production choice, from the boats to the weapons, all of which draw on both the Bronze Age and Homer's era, hundreds of years later. The oldest depictions of Homeric characters tend to be depicted in the manner of people living in Homer's time, he says. So there's a pretty strong case there for portraying things that way, because that's the way the first audience received the story. He's obsessive about veracity. In 2014, he told This Magazine what it took to get Interstellar's physics right. He brought a similar ethos to the Odyssey. For Interstellar, you're looking at, what is the best speculation of the future? When you're looking at the ancient past, it's actually the same thing. What is the best speculation, and how can I use that to create a world? He knows the approach won't satisfy every classicist. Hopefully, they'll enjoy the film, even if they don't agree with everything, he says. We had a lot of scientists complain about Interstellar, but you just don't want people to think that you took it on frivolously. Whatever experts may have thought of Interstellar, Damon has never cried harder reading a screenplay. Chris and I are the same age, and we have kids roughly around the same age, he says. When I read it, I was away from my children making a movie. It's about a father who misses the entire childhood of his kids. I called him after, and I said, "What is it with you and this idea?" Nolan, he says, kind of chuckled. In the film, Damon portrays a celebrated astronaut who, stranded and desperate, nearly sacrifices humanity to save himself. He doesn't play a liar or a cheat, says Nolan. He plays someone who really believes in what they're doing. Matt can just take the audience into that point of view and go on the journey with that character and make mistakes with that character and not judge that character. That, Nolan thought, was perfect for Odysseus. The Homeric hero most of us remember from high school is the crafty guy behind the Trojan horse. But he's also arrogant and duplicitous. A line in Emily Wilson's translation sums him up. Lying Odysseus replied, "I will tell you the truth completely." For Nolan, one of the hardest things about adapting the Odyssey is that in the Iliad, Odysseus has a relatively minor role. A lot of the characteristics of Odysseus that can be really admirable in a supporting character, like being a bit clever, being a bit slick, when your hero is like that, it doesn't always work, he says. There's a reason that in Star Wars you've got Han Solo, but you've also got Luke Skywalker, a heroic figure that's a little more pure and transparent. So the challenge was to be true to the complexity of Odysseus, but make him relatable for the audience. What compels Odysseus and compels audiences to root for him is his love for his wife. Penelope waits 20 years for a husband everybody else thinks is dead. She manages to repeatedly outwit the 108 suitors plotting to court her, murder her son, and usurp Odysseus's throne. Hathaway was pleasantly surprised when she read Nolan's script and saw that the queen doesn't just sit around and weep. There's this impression of Penelope that she's kind of the picture of modesty. She's the picture of patience, says Hathaway. And I said, "Chris, if I'm not mistaken, you've written someone who is full of fury, and you seem to be implying that she's actually Odysseus's equal." This Penelope matches her husband not just in intellect, but in passion. I found her to be this volcano of a human that was always simmering. It was really fun when she finally exploded. Hathaway and Damon committed to the notion that The Odyssey is a love story. Matt's married to the love of his life, and I'm married to the love of my life. And I think we both look at our relationships with a certain degree of wonder and gratitude, because for most people, they don't find that kind of happiness in a marriage, let alone two actors, says Hathaway. So we came to the Odysseus-Penelope relationship with the understanding that, yeah, sometimes you meet your soulmate. Damon knew a handful of scenes that he and Hathaway shot in Los Angeles would be crucial to the audience's investment in their relationship. When we wrapped in L.A., Chris said to me, "It's ours to lose now," says Damon. We still had to go shoot in Iceland and Scotland and the Calypso stuff on a desert beach, but we knew we had the emotional center. Nolan doesn't love promoting his movies. He compares discussing the plot in advance to sneaking a peek at a Christmas present. In his ideal world, directors would be anonymous, so the work would speak for itself. And yet once he starts talking about The Odyssey, he can't seem to stop, happily chatting long over our allotted time. The Odyssey is arguably the biggest film of Nolan's career, though, despite what has previously been reported, Thomas says it's not our most expensive movie, but the film is enormous. It may also be the summer blockbuster the struggling entertainment industry needs right now. It is a global story that has existed for thousands of years, says Langley. That, coupled with Christopher Nolan's name and what that means for cinema, which we know means a lot, and an all-star cast, it makes for a very worthy and solid commercial bet. But the film also feels like a culmination. Nolan is aware that he makes a lot of movies about brilliant men trying to get home to their families. When I ask whether he worries about fan response to repeating certain tropes, he pauses and sighs. Despite the fact that he doesn't carry a smartphone, the internet has found him. You have to be comfortable with repeating yourself if it's right for the project, he says. If you're paying too much attention to what people are pointing out in your work, you'd be paralyzed. Once you know that Nolan's been dreaming about a Homeric epic for decades, it's hard not to notice that Odysseus's journey has haunted all of the movies he's written and directed. Men recruited to make personal sacrifices for a greater cause. Batman Begins, Interstellar, Dunkirk, Tenet, Oppenheimer. Men yearning to return to their children. The Prestige, Inception, Interstellar. Narrative structures that fracture and loop through time, all his movies. Even certain scenes look, in retrospect, like rehearsals. Bruce Wayne, presumed dead, slips back into Gotham in Batman Begins, just as Odysseus sneaks into Ithaca. Silent soldiers crammed into a deserted boat in Dunkirk as German bullets pierce the hull, an echo of the Greeks holding their breath inside the Trojan horse as a spear is thrust into the wood. Homer describes Odysseus as a man of twists and turns. Nolan's films are nothing if not that. If in the lead up to the film's release, Nolan has been making the same regular stroll past the Margaritaville and Bubba Gump Shrimp on Universal City Walk into the IMAX theater where he screens his film on the scale he always dreamed of. I think when I signed up to do Troy way back when, I was in a little over my head, Nolan says. The Odyssey is a sweeping story. I think I needed to build on what I learned doing large-scale films to be able to make this film. Like our hero, Nolan took 20 years to find his way back. Moving on to What We're Losing by Talking Less by Markham Hyde. From 2005 to 2019, the number of words the average person uttered in a day fell by 28%, according to a recent study from a team of U.S.-based researchers. We estimated the difference at about 330 fewer words spoken per day for each year during that time period, says Matthias Mell, a professor of social psychology at the University of Arizona. That's roughly 120,000 fewer words spoken during the course of a year. It's a substantial loss. The finding came about when Mel, working alongside Valerie Pfeiffer of the University of Missouri, Kansas City, analyzed audio recordings collected from more than 2,000 people, mostly Americans. Those audio samples gathered as people went about their daily lives revealed that while the average person uttered about 16,600 words per day back in 2005, that figure had plummeted to below 12,000 words in 2019. At first, I said, that can't be right. We need to go back and check the data again, Mel recalls. But after verifying the figures, he and his colleagues found that the drop in spoken communication was not only real, but had progressed steadily each year for 15 years for which they had data. They did not examine the causes, but Mel speculates modern information technologies have played a large role. The study analyzed audio samples from people ranging in age from 10 to 94. While the number of spoken words declined among all age groups, the drop was steeper among those under 25. Younger people are more likely than older adults to communicate via text and messaging apps, Mel notes. Social isolation is another likely factor. Since the early 2000s, surveys on how Americans spend their time have found a marked increase in time spent alone and a drop in social engagement. That same period has witnessed a steep rise in remote work. It stands to reason that if people are spending less time together, they're going to say less. Meanwhile, contactless payments, digital ordering, and other technologies that streamline commerce have reduced people's need to interact with one another in public spaces. We can shop for groceries now without talking with a checkout person, Mel says. All these ways in which we have rendered our daily lives more efficient may have also resulted in rendering our social lives more rudimentary. Put all these factors together and you end up with societies with less human-to-human interaction. That's a problem, Mel says, partly because textual communication is less nuanced. We use emojis to reduce that uncertainty, but it's clear that the facial expressions, the gestures, the prosodic elements of spoken communication, humans are designed to perceive all this as a gestalt, and these elements lend themselves to feelings of belonging and understanding. And research shows that, surprisingly, small talk does a lot for our well-being. When we have these little interactions, it puts us in a good mood and helps us feel more connected, says Jillian Sandstrom, an associate professor of psychology at the University of Sussex and author of Once Upon a Stranger, which explores the surprising benefits of small talk among unfamiliar people. She says that researchers in her field have tended to study the importance of inner circle relationships among good friends and family members. But her work has focused on outer circle interactions among acquaintances, neighbors, and even strangers. Far from being expendable, these impromptu and often fleeting conversations with people we don't know contribute to our sense of belonging. When we have these interactions, they tend to go much better than we thought they would, she says. It's also true that the more we converse with other people, perhaps especially those with whom we're not close, the more we feel at ease in other people's company. The greatest benefit from chatting with other people, and the one we may ultimately miss the most if we continue to spend less time talking with one another, is also the hardest to quantify, Sandstrom says. All these little conversations add up to us feeling like people are generally good. I can talk to anybody, and I have a place in this world, she says. That's very hard to measure, but that's something we all need. Up next is Why It's So Hard to Reach Your Doctor and How to Get a Response by Angela Hoped. Earlier this year, Olivia Mannion had one thing on her to-do list, schedule a 6-month follow-up scan. She's been in remission from stage 4 Hodgkin lymphoma for nearly 4 years, and while MRIs are always nerve-wracking, booking one was supposed to be the easy part. What followed instead? 12 phone calls, 16 portal messages, a day off from work, and a call to her therapist. At one point, she sent a message through the patient portal apologizing for being a pest. All I was trying to do was advocate for myself, says Mannion, 29, and I truly felt like I was being an inconvenience to the system. Not long ago, calling your doctor meant actually talking to your doctor. Someone answered the phone, and if you needed a callback, you usually got one that day. While that scenario hasn't entirely disappeared, it's become unrecognizable for many patients. They call and reach an automated system that can't understand them, or they send messages that go unanswered for days. "I just wanted you to hear my voice," Mannion wrote to her care team through the portal after weeks of messaging back and forth. "I want you to hear me as a person." Mannion's experience isn't unusual. What we're seeing is the culmination of a number of still ongoing changes in our healthcare delivery system, says Dr. Gary Price, president of the Physicians Foundation. It's very real, and it's getting worse. Yet patients aren't helpless. Here's how experts and experienced patients recommend navigating the system. 1. Ask a crucial question at your first appointment. The single most useful thing you can do happens at your very first appointment with a new doctor. Ask how to reach them in an urgent situation. But choosing the right words is critical. Don't ask what the best way is to reach them, says Catherine Hicks, 50, who's lived with chronic diseases since childhood. Ask what the most expedited way is. Some doctors, when asked this way, have given Hicks their cell phone number. Others have told her which staff member to ask for or which hours the portal is most reliably checked. 2. Leave a message that grabs their attention. A surprising amount of patient frustration is self-inflicted, says registered nurse Juliana Parker. Calling to say, "Hi, it's Mary, can you call me back," creates too much work for office staff. Instead, provide your full name, date of birth, and callback number. Then state your symptoms, not your self-diagnosis. Those details determine how urgently your message gets escalated. 3. Use the portal strategically. The patient portal is best suited for questions that can wait 24 to 48 hours, says Dr. Titus Abraham, an internal medicine physician in Annapolis, Maryland. For anything you'd describe as urgent, a phone call to the office is still the more reliable channel, because calls can be triaged in real time in a way that portal messages often can't. 4. Be willing to work with the whole team. Some patients insist on speaking only to the physician when a nurse practitioner, physician assistant, or triage nurse could answer the question just as well, and far more quickly. The days of always expecting to talk to your physicians for answers, unfortunately, don't exist as much anymore, says Stephanie Brossard, an oncology social worker. We're moving to an interdisciplinary approach, and that may mean the person giving you your answers is a PA or a triage nurse relaying guidance from the doctor. 5. Don't stress about being a bother. Perhaps the most important thing, Broussard says, is to remind yourself that you're not being a burden by calling. The triage lines, portal, and patient navigators exist because practices want to hear from you before symptoms become serious. You matter, she says, and it's important that you advocate for yourself and see that you're worthy of the time and attention. Moving on to The Revolution Will Be Zany by Matthew Jacobs. Boots Riley's I Love Boosters is a madcap ode to the power of collective action. In Boots Riley's new movie, I Love Boosters, hard-up shoplifters wage war against a derivative fashion billionaire who relies on sweatshop labor and drops racist epithets almost as often as she calls herself a visionary. Societal loneliness is cured by way of a pyramid scheme led by a prosthetics-laden Don Cheadle, and a giant ball of eviction notices stalks people through the streets of San Francisco, like the boulder chasing Indiana Jones in Raiders of the Lost Ark. There's a soul-sucking demon, a boss who allots his employees 30-second lunch breaks, a frantic heist, and an action sequence involving ruthless claymation villains. Riley calls it a feel-good film. To those unfamiliar with the 55-year-old filmmaker's work, tying that objective to a movie that confronts so many evils might sound puzzling, but anyone who has seen his last two projects, 2018's telemarketing satire Sorry to Bother You and the offbeat 2023 Prime Video series I'm a Virgo, will know exactly what he means. Because despite Riley's socio-political grit, he is long identified as a communist, as reflected by The Coup, the hip-hop group he has fronted since 1991. He is a playful spirit whose art is as surprising in its surrealist humor as it's blunt in its civic messaging. I love boosters is Riley's most madcap effort yet, and that's saying something considering we're talking about an artist whose debut movie featured a mob of genetically modified human-horse hybrids. Booster's zigzags revolve around a small, shambolic band of so-called boosters who steal merchandise and resell it at discounts, led by Corvette Kiki Palmer, an aspiring designer whose idea was ripped off by the aforementioned fashion megalomaniac, Christy Smith, Demi Moore. The Robin Hood Light Bandits, who also include Taylor Page's Mariah and Naomi Ackie's Sade, target Christie's ridiculous monochromatic retail stores, eventually align with factory laborers in China to take down her exploitive brand of capitalism. That mission involves a teleportation device, human transmogrification, and a luxury high-rise with an absurd 45-degree slant. I think this is my best work that I've ever made, Riley says. It's talking about the connections between workers all over the world. Specifically, two regions at first, but then growing into this worldwide strike that's turning into something that is actually starting to change policies. I think that has to do with where the world is right now. Like Sorry to Bother You, and I'm a Virgo before it, I Love Boosters smuggles serious ideas into a winningly unserious package, which makes sense. For all his issues-based philosophizing, Riley has a laxness about him. He wears comically tall hats, not unlike his friend Erykah Badu, who is thanked in Booster's end credits. I meet him at a coffee shop in downtown Austin a couple of weeks after the film opened, South by Southwest, there to a lot of rowdy fanfare. During our conversation, Riley discusses workers' rights, American power structures, and the Trump administration's handling of the crisis in Gaza, with a bright blue oversized bowler on his head and a loud orange rhinestone jacket on his back. Palmer says he wore some sort of zany headgear to set every day during the shoot. Much of Riley's collection comes from Uptown Yardie, a small British company whose founder incorporates his Jamaican heritage in the designs. He's like an intellectual that is totally chill, Palmer says of Riley. Like when you're watching a movie and you see that somebody has this really cool professor who teaches you math, but it's actually about life. I was soaking up everything. Riley started writing I Love Boosters in 2019. It came to him in part through personal history. In a coup song of the same name from 2006, Riley raps, "This lady took me to her apartment. It looked like the Macy's sportswear department. Clothes on the chairs, on the couch, and the carpet. This is apparently a true story from 30-some years ago, and a similar interaction opens the film. Corvette meets a fella at a bar, invites him over for a presumed hookup, and instead offers to sell him stolen goods that go for one-third of what you'll get at the store. Meanwhile, Corvette is squatting in an abandoned fried chicken joint. That setup is familiar to Riley, too. Before and during the making of Sorry to Bother You, he and his now wife and kids were squatting in a house the bank had foreclosed on in Oakland, California, the city Riley has called home since he was a kid. He'd rather pour his cash into his art, which he's done since the coup began forming. After his first movie won widespread acclaim and brought in a respectable $18 million on a $3 million budget, he sold four script ideas to production companies, including I Love Boosters, and a forthcoming adaptation of Anne Washburn's Mr. Burns, a post-electric play. Only then could Riley finally afford to buy a house. He paid in cash. Scrappiness has long been central to Riley's identity. I always think of myself as a very able-bodied person, he says. I can figure out how to get some rent paid, but I'm trying to carve away time to make the art I want to put out. These are necessary things. Maybe it's not the same as someone who's like, I'm just trying to live, and this is the best I can do. I still have a certain amount of privilege. A lot of people who work at restaurants would be like, Boots Riley, you eat here for free. I could survive. I have a good network. Riley got his first taste of insurgency at age 15, when he and a few friends staged a 2,000-student walkout after their local school board threatened to hold classes year-round. Later, when he started the coup, he ignored the music industry types who questioned him that socially conscious rap wasn't particularly commercial. Those advisors were mostly correct, though the group did accrue strong critical plaudits and land a little airplay on MTV and BET, counting Tupac and Rage Against the Machine guitarist Tom Morello among its fans. And when Riley was pitching I Love Boosters to investors, he had to figure out how to squeeze an effects-heavy chase sequence into a relatively modest $20 million budget without shortchanging his vision. For what it's worth, this is the most expensive movie that Neon, the trendy studio behind Parasites, Long Legs, and Anora, has released to date. When I'm going through hardships to make my art, you kind of feel like I'm paying my dues, Riley says. The struggle is part of the process. You gotta have something that you're more passionate about than the art itself, though something that you are so passionate about that you gotta tell everybody. For Riley, that passion is revolution. If one micro theme unites his work, it's this. Change comes not through individual action, but through collectivism. Sorry to Bother You and I Love Boosters both ended uprisings targeting corporate malfeasance. The shoplifting trio in the latter movie expand their operation from a way to make ends meet to a global campaign, picking up Confederates and a rebellious Chinese factory operative, Poppy Liu, and a labor organizing cashier, Isa Gonzalez. Riley is a firm believer that living an alternative lifestyle or simply shirking a couple of worldly ills is not enough to constitute activism, because it does not create meaningful progress. For me, the rebellion comes when you can change the actual system, he says. We can paint bridges a different color, and that may have some value, but that's not going to change the problem. Riley posits that art can help. After Sorry to Bother You came out, he heard from someone in Baltimore whose coworkers mounted a labor strike inspired by the movie. As he sees it, people are becoming more willing to speak out against the ruling class, whether that means everyday employers or government elites. He cites this year's demonstrations in Minnesota, during which thousands of obstructionists rebelled against ICE's deportation tactics. I Love Boosters takes dissidence to an even greater extreme, turning Riley's radical streak into dense maximalist razzmatazz. Lakeith Stanfield, who headlined Sorry to Bother You and has a juicy supporting role in I Love Boosters, feels proud to have watched Riley evolve over the past decade. They first met at the Sundance Film Festival, where the director pleaded with the actor to read his debut script. Stanfield, who had starred in Straight Outta Compton, Atlanta, and Get Out, was skeptical, as any established performer might be of a first-time filmmaker. But he was bowled over by the originality he saw on the page. Now Riley doesn't need to beg for anyone's attention. He has so many ideas, so many projects stored up in his head, that he could just roll it like a roulette wheel and pick which one will be next, Stanfield says. This movie was spearheaded by a guy who has only grown in his imagination and his gumption, so it was really special to watch him work in a bigger capacity. But on set or off, Stanfield says, he's always boots the activist, boots the opinionated, boots the imaginative. Moving on to TV's first Lord of the Flies adaptation, Is Worth the Wait, by Judy Berman. Lord of the Flies looms so large in the allegorical canon that it's easy to forget the book is only 72 years old. You could also be forgiven for failing to recall that William Golding's debut novel is rooted in his own experiences fighting the Second World War and reading R.M. Ballantyne's idealized shipwreck tale, The Coral Island, to his children. It might seem inconceivable after hit shows like Yellowjackets, Survivor, and Lost have plundered its mythology, that the book had never been adopted for TV before this year. Such appropriation has perhaps hastened our collective dismembering of its details. Lord of the Flies is now shorthand for civilization's descent into anarchic violence, but that's not all it is. Jack Thorne remembers everything. The writer of some of TV's best recent social dramas, including the toxic boyhood tragedy, Adolescence, brings to his four-part adaptation an eye for both the nuances of Golding's characters and the ways in which they're most relevant today. Bolstered by poetic visuals and stunning performances from the young cast, his psychological approach offers insight into the unconscious impulses that underlie our current political crises. While most faithful to the book, The Lord of the Flies smartly adjusts its story of mid-century schoolboys stranded on a desert island for an episodic medium by filtering each hour through the perspective of a different preteen. First, we follow the intelligent, mature, yet physically vulnerable, Piggy, newcomer David McKenna, remarkable, in the aftermath of a fateful plane crash as he meets Ralph Winston Sawyers, the brave, kind, and fair-minded natural leader who symbolizes civilization and will become the boy's elected chief. With Piggy as the ideas man, Ralph implements an ad hoc social democracy that cares for even the youngest and weakest. Order soon breaks down as reports of a vicious beastie stoke fear. Ralph's rival Jack, Locke's Pratt, another standout, who leads an older, more bonded crew of choir boys turned hunters, makes a play for dominance through brute strength. By turns cruel and hedonistic, controlling and permissive, he appeals to childish ids with primal pig hunts followed by bacchanalian feasts. An avatar for the savage impulses that fuel fascism, Jack has a proverbial angel on one shoulder, Ike Talbot's gentle, spiritually attuned Simon, and a sadistic devil, Roger Thomas Connor, on the other. Life on the island is so vividly conjured in saturated colors and close-ups of innocent faces growing even dirtier, bloodier, and harder, that the show's occasional flashbacks to the boys' pre-crash lives can break the spell. They're unnecessary, too. We know who each of these kids is and what they represent. Thankfully, Thorne keeps the digressions brief. History may rhyme, but World War II is not the present. Our authoritarians and egalitarians are different. The brilliance of this Lord of the Flies is in how it updates not external circumstances, but internal landscapes. Tenderness is fleeting, yet precious among boys performing masculinity. Ralph struggles to respond when his democratic principles are twisted to undemocratic ends. Brittle, self-deluding, but often sincere, Jack lavishes his followers with love and intimidates his enemies with inflammatory rhetoric, but lacks the courage to fight his own battles. As much as we admire Ralph, we also see how his hesitancy abets Jack's rise and how the weakness Jack is desperate to hide unleashes an evil he can't control. Well, that's all the time we have for today. This has been Stacy Stamos with Time Magazine. I hope you've enjoyed today's reading from the audio reading service at the Allen County Public Library.
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2: Hi, everybody. I'm Jack Hanna. 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

0: This program is intended for a print-impaired audience and is brought to you by Mind's Eye.
1: Here are some of the latest stories from National Geographic magazine. Lost and found. More than 1,000 years after a ship vanished off the coast of modern-day Croatia, an archaeological dive team uncovered a wreck loaded with a trove of Byzantine artifacts, as well as some puzzling questions that might reshape our idea of the medieval world. Words by Rolf Smith. It was the site of a large bronze medieval cauldron lying on the seabed among some moldering old ship's timbers that first piqued Igor Moholjek's interest. Then head of the Department of Underwater Archaeology at the Croatian Conservatory Institute, the state agency that looks after the nation's cultural resources, Miholjek ran a small team that in 2014 had been diving around some recently identified shipwrecks. This particular vessel had gone down off the coast of Meget, one of Croatia's southernmost Adriatic islands, and he wanted to see if there were any clues that might be worth further investigation. The wreck itself wasn't exactly a surprising discovery. Meget lies along one of antiquity's main east-west sea trade routes, connecting Italian hubs like Ravenna and Venice with Constantinople, now Istanbul, and points east. Over the years, archaeological surveys of the seabed around the picturesque island, with its Roman ruins and the ancient harbor of Polis at its western tip, had yielded more than 24 old wrecks, ranging from the remains of a Roman ship from the 2nd century BC to that of a 16th century AD Venetian merchantman laden with rare Ottoman ceramics. But even in an area relatively littered with historical wrecks, something about the cauldron told Moholjek that this one was different from the others. The presence of the old cauldron, together with the scatter of amphorae, large two-handled pots used since antiquity for transporting wine and olive oil, lying around it, suggested that the lost vessel was a Byzantine ship, which would be an extremely rare find in the Adriatic Sea. During his decades-long career, Moholjek and his team had found only one other Byzantine wreck, also off Meget. But that one had dated from the 11th century AD. Judging by the shapes and styles of the amphorae he saw on the bottom, this latest discovery was much older, possibly from the late 7th or early 8th century, part of an intriguing period historians used to refer to as the Dark Ages, when the fortunes of the Byzantine Empire were at a low point, and when some historians believed that the Adriatic was an impoverished backwater, virtually devoid of shipping. Yet here was a Byzantine cargo ship lying on the seabed, some 130 feet below the surface. The prospect of excavating the submerged relic was too good an opportunity to pass up, Moholjek says, recalling his initial excitement. Today,

buckles, pendants, belt strap ends, and a gold signet ring they believe bears the likeness of Emperor Heraclius, who ruled Byzantium from 610 to 641, a collection that appears to have been the property of a wealthy and well-connected person aboard the ship. Who was he? Where was he headed? And for what purpose? The search to answer such tantalizing questions is beginning to give historians a glimpse into an empire facing tumultuous times. Whatever was going on here, this was no normal trading venture, Maholchek says. Whatever that mission was, the people conducting it never got beyond Maljet before disaster overtook them, perhaps in the form of a local weather phenomenon known as the Bora. A katabatic wind that forms in the mountains running along this stretch of coast, the Bora can strike with little warning, roaring down the mountainsides like an avalanche of dense cold air. Within minutes, it can turn a calm sea into a maelstrom of heaving waves and hurricane-force gusts. Judging by the position of the wreck, Maholchek believes the captain was trying to reach the sheltered harbor at Polis when his ship was overwhelmed. Jump forward to a sunny summer day in the 21st century, and it's hard to imagine Maljet as the scene of so much tragedy and loss. With its blue waters and unspoiled landscapes, it's widely considered one of the world's most beautiful islands. While the fickle Bora wind slowly contributed to the collection of shipwrecks throughout the region, the wreckage has been left undisturbed by a quirk of Iron Curtain elitism. For much of the 20th century, Maljet was largely reserved for use by the Yugoslav military, which meant the wrecks here could not be picked over by sport divers, at least not civilian ones. After the breakup of Yugoslavia in the early 1990s, Maljet became a protected archaeological zone. It's a paradise for underwater archaeologists, Maholchek says. Despite the potential trove of underwater evidence, excavating the Byzantine wreck was not for the faint of heart. The ship's remains lay scattered over a steep and rocky seabed at a depth that requires the archaeologist to move carefully during each extremely limited dive. For safety reasons, divers could spend just over half an hour a day at the site. What's more, being short on funds, the team could afford to visit the wreck for only a couple of weeks each summer. This meant that the typically exacting process of underwater archaeology, carefully scanning the area with metal detectors, excavating items from the silt, plotting objects on a grid, and building a 3D map of the site, took even longer than normal. At first, Maholchek might have expected to unearth the workaday world of an early medieval coastal trader hauling olive oil, wine, and fish sauce from port to port up the Dalmatian coast. But during their third season of diving, the team turned up something that flipped that narrative on its head. In a morning descent near one of the deeper parts of the site, landmarked by a couple of anchors poised on the edge of a steep drop-off, underwater archaeologist Pavlev Degonchek noticed a curious shape in the sand. Sweeping away the silt with his hand, he stared spellbound through his mask. It was an exquisitely crafted golden buckle, intricately decorated with birds pecking at grapes from a cornucopia. "I've found many beautiful artifacts in the course of my career," Degonchek says, "but never anything like this." After logging the finding on his dive slate, an underwater notepad, and recording its position, he lifted it carefully from the sand and kicked his way to the surface to show his startled colleagues. Over the following six summer diving seasons, the team slowly teased more secrets out of the wreck. They have so far recovered a total of four belt sets, ornamental buckles with matching belt strap ends, all in gold.

0: plus a golden buckle encrusted with rubies, emeralds, and pearls, the likes of which, Maholchek says, have never been found anywhere. They also cataloged the golden imperial signet ring and 14 solidi, chunky gold coins, with Constantinople mint marks. Shipwrecks are time capsules, snapshots of life precisely as it was on a particular day. And in addition to the glittering assortment of jewelry and coins, the team recovered a mountain of less eye-catching artifacts. Millstones, crockery, fishing tackle, even dice and game pieces used for backgammon or checkers. All part of a puzzle that, with time and much research, will be used by archaeologists to tease out an untold story from an obscure past. Of the ship itself, little remains, just a few waterlogged remnants of its keel, ribs, and planking. But there was enough for Maholchek and the team to surmise it was a fairly standard mid-size cargo ship of the time, about 60 feet long with a capacity of around 60 tons. Judging by the dates on the coins and the types of amphorae and the workmanship on the jewelry, researchers have refined the dating of the wreck to the first half of the 8th century. Its location on the southeastern approach to the harbor of Polis indicates it was probably sailing north up the Adriatic when disaster struck. Maholchek thinks the jewelry and gold belonged to someone wealthy and well-connected aboard the ship, which probably started its fateful voyage in Constantinople and may have been heading to Ravenna, some 300 miles away. Another clue to ponder, the number of amphorae found with the wreck, about 100, was only a fraction of what archaeologists would normally expect to find on a ship that size, indicating that something other than bulk cargo was funding the expedition. The dawn of the 8th century was a troubled time in the history of one of the world's great empires. Constantinople, the Byzantine capital, was dedicated in 330 and endured for over 1,000 years until it was overrun by the Ottoman Turks in 1453. Its inhabitants didn't think of themselves as Byzantines, but as Romans, considering the empire a continuation of ancient Rome. During the centuries following the fall of Rome in 476, the fortunes of the Byzantine Empire ebbed and flowed before rising to a brief golden age under Emperor Basil II in the 11th century. The latter half of the 7th century was one of the gloomier times. The previous 100 years were characterized by plague, famine, and long destructive wars against the Persians, leaving the Byzantine Empire in no state to resist the astonishingly swift rise of Islam, whose seemingly unstoppable armies had seized vast territories of the Middle East, Asia, and North Africa after the Prophet Muhammad's death in 632. The fortunes of the Byzantine Empire were still at a low ebb around 700, by which time the empire had been stripped of its richest provinces by the all-conquering Arabs to the south. Its great seaborne trading days, when wine produced in the Byzantine province of Gaza could be purchased in Britain, and the harbor of Theodius in Constantinople bustled with ships carrying grain from Egypt, seemed to be over for good. The Adriatic virtually disappeared from the written record between the 7th and 8th centuries, with little mention of travel or trade on its waters in Latin or Greek. It's a blank, says Francesco Borri, a medieval scholar and associate professor of humanities at the Cosfascori University of Venice, who suspects that far more was going on in real life than written records imply. That's why the discovery of this ship is so exciting. One possibility is that the ship was on a diplomatic mission, bearing gifts of these lavishly decorated belt sets for parties along the Adriatic they hope to keep friendly to the Byzantine cause. You can see a clear stylistic connection between the Byzantine Empire and the Avar Empire, says Falco Dame, professor of early medieval archaeology at the University of Vienna and scholar of Byzantine area belt sets. One of the sets from the shipwreck is identical to a set found in an Avar grave that I purchased for the Romanisch Germanisches Zentralmuseum in Mainz when I was a director there. The two sets are so similar they had to have been made in the same workshop. The sets, some of which were antiques even at the time of the voyage, appear to have been a collection. Their dates span almost the entirety of the 7th century, Deem says. This is very unusual and makes it difficult to interpret historically. The newest of them, the one with the birds and grapes motif, dates roughly to the early 8th century, not long before the time of the ship's sinking. The styling is also distinctly Byzantine. The Avar seldom used birds as motifs, and when they did use them, it was generally an eagle, he says. But the Byzantines loved birds. It's possible, Deem says, that this belt set was the personal property of the ship's owner. Such gilded accessories were a common way to curry favor in this part of the world. Golden belt sets, even the signet ring of Heraclius, are precisely the sort of gifts a Byzantine emperor would present, says Peter Saris, professor of Byzantine studies at Cambridge University. One recipient of such elegance was a prince named Jancer, who ruled Caucasian Albania in the mid-7th century. To secure the prince's loyalties, Byzantine Emperor Constans II gave him a swag of ornate accessories, including a belt buckle set that had once belonged to Constans' grandfather, Emperor Heraclius. It would have been a much prized gift, Sarah says. Anything associated with Heraclius was especially highly regarded. A signet ring from the emperor would be even grander. It would be like the British government today giving Winston Churchill's pocket watch to the leader of a country with which they wanted to stay on good terms, he says. Complicating the narrative around the older belt sets is the fact that Maholchek and his team also found goldsmithing equipment in the ship's wreckage. Scales, weights, crucibles, and pools of mercury, an element used by smiths to extract gold from alloys. Were these simply old-fashioned pieces meant to be melted down and turned into newer, more modern styles? Dime asks. Was someone on board planning to sell these items or traveling as some sort of emissary? We have to use our imaginations, he says. It's this storytelling potential that intrigues the archaeologists far more than the glint of gold. Until Maholchek and his team found the belt sets off Maget, such objects had been known almost exclusively from grave sites. We simply do not have much evidence of these things on the move, just their eventual deposition, says Justin Liedwanger, associate professor of archaeology and classics at Stanford University. Liedwanger is keen to investigate the economic connections that entangled the empire at the time. To my mind, this is the most important shipwreck of the period, he says. Preliminary studies of the Amorphae found that the wreck suggests the ship may have traveled far more extensively around the eastern Mediterranean than historians might have assumed. We're finding connections with southern Italy and northern Africa, Liedwanger says. This raises interesting questions. Were people from Byzantium still trading directly with North Africa even after the Islamic conquest? Much of the surviving text from the 7th century was written by clergy. Between the rise of Islam and the decline of the empire, they tended to take a bleak view of the time, Liedwanger says. We are left with all these descriptions of sacked and abandoned cities. Yet as scholars have found in Western Europe after the fall of Rome, there was still culture, as well as commerce. The Dark Ages weren't really all that dark, he says. More research remains to be done on the artifacts that Mihalcek and his team have brought up from the seafloor. But the idea that sometime around 750, a Byzantine cargo ship could have been sailing north on a diplomatic mission, perhaps bearing gifts for an influential ally, is certainly a new historical theory to ponder. And the details surrounding such a voyage, how the trip would have taken months, how the crew possibly passed the time doing mundane things like fishing and playing backgammon, all help humanize the stakes and drive home the emissary's ambition. The researchers recently shared plans to return to the site this summer to see what else they might uncover. Finding all these artifacts brings mixed emotions, archaeologist Dugonchik says. Feelings of awe and respect for the passengers and crew, who obviously ended their journey on the rocky shores of Meget, and the pleasure of being able to tell their story, a story that would otherwise have been lost forever. Up next, we continue the article, National Geographic 33. Honoring a group of extraordinary people who are rising to meet the most critical challenges of our time, making meaningful progress and incredible breakthroughs. Adventurer, Carlton Ward Jr., the nature photographer using media to notch environmental wins. Having coined the phrase Florida Wildlife Corridor to describe a patchwork of 18 million acres of habitat in his home state, it's no surprise that National Geographic explorer Carlton Ward Jr. believes in the power of branding to help save places. His photos of elusive Florida panthers drove a successful campaign to protect those acres. Now Ward is globalizing his strategies with the Connected Planet Initiative, partnering with the National Geographic Society to fund a worldwide army of photographers and filmmakers to win support for wildlife corridors via powerful images and stories, stirring connections that spur action. Adventurer, Ewan McGregor. The motorcycle-loving actor inspiring the world to hit the road in Long Way Home, the latest installment of Ewan McGregor's epic motorcycle travel series, the actor found himself in Svalbard, the Norwegian archipelago, almost at the North Pole. It was far from a tourist ideal. Coal mining has left a scar on the terrain. Nearby glaciers are retreating, and just as a capper, leaving camp to use the bathroom required an armed guard to ward off polar bears. Despite all that, McGregor gazed out at the surrounding tundra with genuine wonder. The journey to Svalbard was more than two decades in the making. In 2004, fresh off filming the Star Wars trilogy that rocketed his stardom to new heights, McGregor climbed onto his BMW motorcycle and set out to circumnavigate the globe, embracing the beautiful, the ugly, and everything in between. That trip, taken alongside fellow actor Charlie Borman, became Long Way Round, the first of four TV documentary series. It also marked the birth of his second career as an adventurer, offering unfiltered views of the world around him. We're encouraging people to go out into the world and look at it, McGregor says, especially these days when everybody's become more and more attached to looking down at our phones. Between tidily packaged itineraries for social media consumption and worries about issues like sustainability, travel today can be tough. To all of this, McGregor offers a rousing counter-argument. There's an amazing sense of excitement when you're out of your own comfort zone or your own cultural experience. Long Way Round, in which McGregor and Borman traveled from London across Asia and all the way to New York City, was followed by their journey along the length of Africa in 2007's Long Way Down. Then, 13 years later, they rode from Patagonia to Los Angeles in Long Way Up. For Long Way Home, the pair covered some 7,000 miles through 17 European countries, stopping at a reconstructed Viking village and visiting a paragliding center in the Alps. Rarely has anyone so joyously celebrated the act of exploration in all its exhilarating and messy glory. This is especially true of the visits connected to McGregor's ongoing partnership with UNICEF. I just thought they raised money for kids who were in famine situations or natural disasters, McGregor says. UNICEF does those things, but viewers of the Long Way series get a much wider view of UNICEF's work, from a rock climbing program for at-risk kids in Kazakhstan to a rehabilitation center for child soldiers in Uganda. One such stop, from Long Way Round, at a center for orphaned and homeless children in Mongolia, led McGregor to adopt his daughter, Yamin, now 24. The show's reach and popularity has given UNICEF the chance to put children, their stories, and voices front and center, says Philip Goodwin, CEO of UNICEF UK. One of McGregor's inspirations for Long Way Round was writer Ted Simon's classic motorcycle odyssey, Jupiter Travels. Simon once wrote, "The challenge was to lay myself open to everybody and everything that came my way. The prize was to change and grow big enough to feel one with the whole world." It's a gospel McGregor has now spread to a generation. Outside a fishing hut in Norway, he and Borman encountered a young man on a motorcycle journey of his own. He said, "I used to lay in my dad's lap watching you two, and that's why I got a bike," McGregor remembers. "That makes you feel terribly old," but it was also a cool comment. Creator, Catherine Zeeland, the roboticist designing tech that keeps us moving. Growing up, Catherine Zeeland loved taking mother-daughter hikes. Years after declining health kept her mom off the trail, the former Google staffer took an interest in mobility-focused wearable tech. Now her company, Skip, is about to deliver its first robotic outerwear, pants for the Arc'teryx brand that provide torque at the knee to aid uphill hiking, boosting leg power by 40%. They're a step toward products that could help sufferers of movement disorders like Parkinson's. Before her mom died, Zeeland says she tried a prototype, climbing 4 flights of stairs. She hadn't done that in more than 30 years. This ends this selection of the National Geographic 33. Check back next week to hear about additional recipients. My name is Valerie Goldston. This has been brought to you by the good folks at the Mind's Eye Organization.
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0: Hi, this is Valerie Goldston. Today, I'll be reading the latest articles from the Reader's Digest magazine. Everyone's talking about the World Cup. By Aaron Rusmanson. From hot takes to heated controversies, here's everything you need to know about the summer's biggest sporting event. My first introduction to World Cup mania came courtesy of a soda can. In 1989, I was a kid visiting Italy for the first time, and Coca-Cola released special edition cans in honor of the country hosting the following year's FIFA World Cup. One featured a jaunty stick figure in red, white, and green, the colors of the Italian flag, with a soccer ball for a head. I brought one of those cans back home and kept it on my dresser for years because it reminded me of how much I had loved Italy. As for soccer, not so much. For decades, that souvenir can was pretty much the extent of my World Cup fever in my life. The sport, along with all its heated global rivalries and wild super fandom, is descending on North America. In 2026, FIFA World Cup, the largest in history, will run for 39 days, from June 11th to July 19th, and feature matches in 16 host cities. The United States will hold games in 11 cities across the country, 78 of the 104 World Cup matches, while Mexico will host in 3 cities and Canada in 2. We know what you're thinking. The U.S. kind of seems like an odd choice for a host country. Yes, we certainly have our sports obsessions, from the NFL to MLB. But soccer? Or football, as most of the world calls it, has long been more associated with after-school sports programs and youth leagues. That could all change this summer. America loves nothing more than an over-the-top spectacle, and the World Cup, which the U.S. actually hosted back in 1994, is undergoing a major, and for some fans, controversial makeover. For better or worse, the tournament's 21st century North American debut is shaping up to be one for the record books. So, we've rounded up the most interesting facts, controversies, and cultural moments surrounding this year's World Cup. Why the World Cup is such a big deal. Scarcity makes the World Cup special. Like the Olympics, it's held just once every 4 years, and it's the culmination of a years-long process involving more than 200 national teams competing around the world for a shot at glory in the final tournament. After roughly 3 years of qualifying matches, the massive field is narrowed to just a few dozen teams. This year's top contenders include Spain, France, Argentina, Brazil, and England. The two final victors then head to the coveted main event, to be held this year on July 19th at MetLife Stadium in East Rutherford, New Jersey. With so many teams from every corner of the globe competing, calling the World Cup a worldwide sensation is an understatement. The last time the World Cup was held, in Qatar in 2022, it reached 5 billion fans across all media. Yes, that's billion with a B. The final game between Argentina and France became the most watched World Cup final ever, drawing a live audience of nearly 571 million viewers globally. To put that kind of number into an American perspective, the NFL's biggest game this year, Super Bowl 56, between the Rams and Bengals, averaged just over 112 million viewers. Massive by NFL standards, but less than 20% of the World Cup viewership. Just imagine if American football or baseball fans had to suffer through years of highs and lows, watching and anxiously waiting to see if their favorite team would make it to the championship. That's what's happening for soccer fans right now. Love it or leave it, soccer is going to be pretty inescapable this summer in the U.S. And the head of FIFA, soccer's governing body, insists it's a subject that's about so much more than just sport. Football is about joy, happiness, and smiles, while bringing people together from all over the world to create shared moments for billions of fans. FIFA president Gianni Infantino recently said, he added that it's not only the biggest sporting event on the planet, but also a chance to invest in something that connects and inspires with a truly global audience. We scoured the internet to find out what's really landing and what's missing the net with World Cup fans, along with the background and buzz you need to get up to speed in North America's place in this year's games. We don't need to tell you that things are pricey in America right now, but sky-high World Cup costs have taken things to a new level. Thanks to dynamic pricing set by FIFA, premium tickets for the World Cup final could set a fan back nearly $33,000 per person. Even an average ticket for a normal match will cost you around $1,000, though there are some cheaper tickets available. Let's just say some of the host cities are none too pleased. New York and New Jersey's attorneys general just launched a probe into FIFA about its ticket practices to see whether it violated consumer protection laws. Hotels in host cities had originally anticipated large crowds and more demand, and they reportedly jacked up rates initially. But fan backlash and sluggish bookings have complicated those overly rosy projections. As Vijay Dandapani, president and CEO of the Hotel Association of New York City, told The Atlantic, it is not the cornucopia that FIFA talked about. The World Cup is getting its first ever halftime show. The most anticipated soccer match of the last 4 years will be entertaining in one very American way. For the first time ever, it will feature a halftime show, starring Madonna, Shakira, and the K-pop band BTS. Coldplay's Chris Martin will curate the event, which aims to raise $100 million for the FIFA Global Citizen Education Fund. But while the money will go to a good cause, not everyone is thrilled about the glitzy spectacular. Some international fans are complaining that interrupting the game will disrupt the pace of play and take the focus away from the competition and its players. In past World Cups, 32 teams were split into 8 groups of 4. Each team played 3 matches, with the top 2 teams from each group advancing. That created a 16-team knockout round, which then went into quarterfinals, semifinals, and the final championship match. With this year's World Cup, however, FIFA has expanded the field to 48 teams, taking the total number of matches from 64 to a whopping 104. Critics point out the expansion could allow weaker teams to progress further, encourage teams to manipulate outcomes by playing for math rather than wins, and strain players due to a heavier schedule. Some see the added games as a money grab that dilutes the competition, while others say it makes the tournament more inclusive and competitive. Hydration is suddenly controversial. Previously, hydration and cooling breaks were used only in cases of extreme heat. But now, they will be universal features in all matches. As with the new halftime show, those opposed to the addition says the scheduled stops, which will last 3 minutes in each half, affect the flow and rhythm of play, and could even potentially influence the outcome of games. FIFA counters that the change is intended to prioritize players' well-being. Last summer, temperatures at the FIFA Club World Cup 2025, which involved pro soccer teams instead of national ones, soared to around 100 degrees Fahrenheit, a very real possibility in several North American host cities during this year's big tournament. Many international travelers have expressed concern about attending the World Cup, in part due to the changing rules around travel for the U.S. For example, last year, visitors from 50 countries were required to pay travel bonds of up to $15,000 before entering the country. Several of those nations, Algeria, Cape Verde, Ivory Coast, Senegal, and Tunisia, have World Cup teams, raising concerns among fans hoping to see the game in person. The Trump administration has said that it will waive the visa bond requirement for qualifying fans who purchase match tickets. Other worries surround the potential scrutiny of travelers' social media histories by U.S. Customs and Border Protection, as well as an increased immigration enforcement presence at airports and an ICE presence at the matches. These and other issues, including the possibility for visitors to be detained by ICE or refused admission to the country at the last minute, have prompted multiple rights groups to issue World Cup travel advisories ahead of the tournament. These issues may also be contributing to lower than anticipated travel bookings. Iran will be taking the field. Well, this is awkward. Despite the war between U.S. and Iran, the Iranian team will be participating in the World Cup. They have qualified, and they're actually quite a good team as well, says FIFA President Infantino. They really want to play, and they should play. Sports should be outside of politics. However, they will be staying in Mexico and commuting to the U.S. stadiums on the days of their matches. President Trump has discouraged their participation, writing on Truth Social, "I really don't believe it is appropriate that they be there, for their own life and safety." Americans are still deciding how much they actually care about watching soccer. Whether or not soccer appeals to Americans remains up for debate. According to a Harris poll, 45% of Americans indicate their interest in the sport is increasing. However, only about a third of the general U.S. population says it plans to watch the World Cup matches, data that's backed up by both Numerator and Nielsen. However, that figure rises to 67% among self-identified U.S. World Cup soccer fans. Nielsen additionally notes that soccer fans skew younger, with 76% falling into the millennial or Gen Z categories. Still, these numbers are low when it comes to sports in the U.S. According to S&P Global Report, more than half of Americans surveyed said they regularly watch football, underscoring that football remains firmly entrenched as our country's dominant sport. Where you can watch the World Cup? Fox News holds the English language broadcasting rights in the United States for the 2026 FIFA World Cup Games and will air roughly 70 matches on Fox, with an additional 34 matches on FS1. NBC Universal has exclusive Spanish language broadcast rights through Telemundo. Streaming the matches will also be available through the Fox Sports app and Fox streaming platforms, while Spanish language coverage will stream on Peacock and Telemundo's digital platform. The best way to understand World Cup mania? Tune in. Up next, quotable quotes. Go to couples therapy before you need it. Manny Jacinto, actor in Cosmopolitan. Obstacles are just the world's way of asking, how much do you want this? The greatest limits you'll ever face are the ones you quietly agree to. Fiji Simo, tech entrepreneur to graduates of the HEC Paris Business School. I always pitch to my strengths, right? I never pitch to your weakness. If a guy is good on cutters, Then we're going to see who's better today. C.C. Sabathia, baseball legend in GQ. People used to say, if I was a millionaire. Now they say, if I was a billionaire. I always say to these people, do you know how much a billion is? And they really don't. A couple of years ago, I heard the word trillion. No one should ever use that word unless they are an astronomer. Fran Lebowitz, writer in The Guardian. Sometimes you have to wear the costume before it becomes the clothes. Lucy Dacus, musician on the podcast Las Culturistas. Next up, 12 Father's Day Traditions from Around the World by Daniel Braff. Fishing, skeletons, lighters. Check out the different ways Father's Day is celebrated across the globe. Father in any language. In America, Father's Day isn't complete without Dad firing up the grill, sports on the tube, and plenty of beer to go around. Want to mix it up this time? Try these Father's Day traditions from around the world. Germany. It's all about the beer. Germany has its fair share of beer customs, from Oktoberfest to the Stuttgart Beer Festival. But many people are unaware that Germans' beer traditions carries over to Father's Day, where you'll find dads chugging beer, riding beer bikes, and celebrating from morning to night with beer. It's a huge day filled with day drinking and debauchery. In fact, traditionally, Father's Day is so scandalous that it's a public holiday, a day off work, and the following day is also a day off, followed by a weekend, so that all those beer-drinking fathers can recover. Thailand. Here's a flower. Father's Day is celebrated on December 5th to honor King Bhumibol, his birthday, the honorary father of Thailand. On this day, fathers throughout the country receive canna flowers, which are similar to lilies, but thought to be masculine. Canna flowers are also believed to be a sacred plant, able to protect those who encounter it. Russia. Join the parade. In Russia, they usually go big on Father's Day with parades to celebrate all the dads, according to Time. The parades began as a military commemoration, but soon became a tribute to men. The Russian armed forces are celebrated, and men typically receive gifts from their children and partners. Mexico. Time to party. It's always a party in Mexico, so it's no surprise that Father's Day is no different. In late June, Father's Day is celebrated with a race in Mexico City called the Carrera del Día del Padre. Like many other Father's Day throughout the globe, fathers in Mexico are typically gifted ties and other trinkets from their family. Finland. Get cozy. In Finland, Father's Day involves breakfast in bed, cake and coffee, and all the coziness as it falls on the second Sunday in November. Last year, it became an official Flag Day, joining Mother's Day in that it's considered such an important day that the Finnish flag must be flown on official buildings. This was seen as an important recognition for dads' roles as caregivers. Traditionally, fathers receive homemade rather than store-bought gifts. Nepal, a sentimental day. Here, Father's Day is called Gokarna Ansi, literally translated as How Earned No Moon Night, according to the Daily News. On Father's Day, which is celebrated at the end of the summer, in addition to gifts, daughters will put their foreheads up to their father's hands, while sons put their foreheads on their father's feet, in an expression of gratitude. Gifts are also given. France, here's a light. Originally, Flamineur, a lighting company, created Father's Day in France in 1949. Not surprisingly, they suggested that lighters would be the ideal gift. While it was a popular gift at the time, although today it's more common to gift French dads with homemade drawings or other goodies, according to iNews. Japan, a totally different experience. It would come as no surprise that fish plays an important role in Japan's Father's Day. The big day is celebrated with a big meal of crab or prawns, similar to shrimp, according to Hayes and Jarvis. Kids make beer glasses for their dads or hand over a box of candy. Surprisingly, cologne is also a popular Father's Day gift as well in Japan. Brazil, all you can eat. If you're familiar with any of the Brazilian steakhouses across the United States, then you may be better equipped to understand Brazil's Father's Day. They simply love their food, deservedly so. Father's Day is on the day of Saint Joachimin, who is the patron saint of fathers, and on this day, there are massive feasts, all-you-can-eat adventures, barbecues filled with skewers of roasting chicken, beef, sausage, and more, according to Hayes and Jarvis. South Africa. On Father's Day, dads are presented with gifts similar to those in the United States, trinkets, ties, cards, and homemade items from the kids. During the day, families have picnics and often go fishing, according to She Knows. Get lucky during your fishing outing, and families will have fish for their Father's Day dinner. Uruguay, get out the ghost. Fathers are honored by hanging skeletons outside their doors, which represent Padre Escalito, translation, Father Skeleton, according to iNews. We hesitate to ask whether these are actual skeletons or replicas. Australia, competition for Dad of the Year. While most of this day is comparable to America's celebration, gifts, cards, and a nice dinner, there's one glaring difference. In Australia, one father receives the Australian Father of the Year Award. He must be an inspirational and involved father who inspires the entire community and has contributed to Australia via his professional, personal, or academic success. You are allowed to nominate your own dad for the award. Up next, Department of Wit, by Judith Newman, from the New York Times. When we left my golden retriever, Monty, with a pet sitter, I thought my 4 pages of single-spaced instructions were perfectly reasonable. He thinks his real name is, "What do you have in your mouth?" I wrote. So please check frequently, or you will end up spending the night with Monty in the ER. There's something about writing out pet care instructions that shows just how much these animals rule our lives. During his long life, Monty racked up thousands of medical bills because of his passion for eating my underwear, which meant I had to be very explicit in the directions I gave his caretakers. This, it turns out, is surprisingly common. When I was a kid, my parents would drop me off at the babysitter, and their instructions were like, "Make sure she stays alive," says Fifi Friedman, a graphic designer and dog sitter in Manhattan. But dog owners today, their instructions are as complicated as a Tesla's owner's manual. In Reddit communities and on TikTok accounts, pet sitters often swap stories of over-the-top care instructions for animals, like dogs that need to hear Frank Sinatra to poop, or kittens that attack if their food isn't microwaved. "My boy will not get out of bed in the morning unless you say, 'Good morning, Mr. President,'" reads one post. "He needs his green monkey to sleep," reads another. "Don't be afraid if he keeps the tail down his throat for more than a minute. He knows what he's doing." "Do not say Jake Gyllenhaal or she will start freaking out," reads a third. Kai Cash, a pet sitter in Orlando, Florida, was once warned to keep the knives locked up, or the cat she was watching might pick one up in its mouth and try to stab her. "I laughed," she says. "Guess what happened?" Cash assured me in an email that the cat had dropped the knife before there were any casualties. While these stories may seem outrageous, there are perfectly logical reasons why owners explain and over-explain instructions for their pet's care, says Nancy R. Gee, the director of the Center for Human-Animal Interaction at Virginia Commonwealth University. For one thing, she says, animals can't entirely grasp the concept of time, which can make a simple trip to the store feel like abandonment. You can explain to a young child that you are leaving and coming back, says Jane Greer, a family therapist in New Jersey who runs an Instagram account for her coton de tulier, Riley. But with a dog, they don't know. That may explain why guilt-ridden pet owners leave long lists of what Reddit pet sitters call enrichments to distract from the owner's absence, whether it's a t-shirt that smells like the owner or favorite music and TV shows that must be played on repeat. Brenda, the accountant, has a screen addiction. Rennie Weller, a jewelry designer in Los Angeles, says of her multi-poo. She tells sitters her dog needs plenty of TV time and instructs them to go to YouTube and search dog videos and give Brenda hours of squirrels. According to a 2023 Pew Research Center study, 51% of U.S. pet owners say their pets are as much a part of the family as any human member. Angie says when people are asked to name those they trust most, pets will often be closer in their inner circle than family and friends. Many pet owners also feel a strong sense of emotional debt to their animals, adds Greer. Human relationships are very tough, she says. Your pet may be the one non-judgmental being in your life. They'll love you even if you're not a very good person. Maybe that's the reason we indulge our pets' eccentricities and fears, no matter how absurd. Carol Mithers used to leave excruciatingly detailed instructions about her scrappy chow mix, Casey, including this warning. If you see or hear the Goodyear blimp, grab the leash tightly and get home as fast as you can. Casey was terrified of blimps. Of course, I had to literally lie on top of him to keep him from running into a busy street, says Mithers, who is the author of Rethinking Rescue, Dog Lady, and the story of America's forgotten people and pets. Rational or not, elaborate pet instructions are clearly a projection of our love, Gee says. We owe our pets and adore them, even when they are diabolical. That perhaps accounts for one ominous instruction left for a pet sitter who later shared it on TikTok. Jasper cannot be trusted. Good luck. Here's our next story. A roller coaster just left riders hanging face down, by Maggie Exberg. Cedar Point's new Siren's Curse coaster left riders suspended 160 feet in the air after two technical delays over one weekend. Everyone walked away fine, though their nerves may need a minute. There are two kinds of people in this world. The one who sees a roller coaster climbing high into the sky and think, absolutely not, and the ones who think, how long is the line? For the second group, Cedar Point's Siren's Curse sounds like a dream. The Sandusky, Ohio ride is billed by the park as North America's tallest, fastest, and longest tilt coaster, which means it does exactly what your stomach hopes it won't. It climbs a 160-foot tower, stops on what looks like a broken-off section of track, then slowly tilts riders into a 90-degree vertical position before sending them down the track at speeds up to 58 miles an hour. In other words, the please don't leave me hanging part is supposed to be part of the fun. But over the weekend, riders got a little more suspense than they bargained for. Siren's Curse experienced technical delays on both Saturday, June 6th, and Sunday, June 7th. Leaving guests paused on the ride's famous tilt section as the train faced downward. Video and photos shared online showed riders suspended in the coaster's signature stomach-dropping position, high above the park. A Cedar Point spokesperson compared the issue to a check engine light, telling local outlets that the coaster's safety system paused the ride's operation and performed as designed, keeping guests safe. After complete system checks, the ride restarted and guests continued as normal. That may be reassuring. It's also the kind of reassurance most people prefer hearing from the ground. Then again, Siren's Curse wasn't exactly built to make people feel comfortable. The coaster opened in 2025 and aims to make riders feel like they're dangling over Lake Erie lore itself. Its theme is inspired by mythical sirens, and the ride packs in 2,966 feet of track, 13 weightless airtime moments, 2 zero-gravity barrel rolls, and a high-speed triple-down element. Terrifying its riders is the entire point. This weekend, it's simply over-delivered.
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6: Hi, I'm Vivica Fox. For more than 100 years, American Humane has been rescuing animals during hurricanes, floods, and wildfires. But Mother Nature isn't the only danger.
8: This program is intended for a print-impaired audience and is brought to you by Mind's Eye.
9: Welcome to the Military Times. My name is Mark Love, and our first article comes from the front page of the Military Times, dated June 17, 2026. And our first article, Pentagon and Congress. Read the 14-point Memorandum of Understanding between the United States and Iran. The Memorandum of Understanding, MOU, between the United States and Iran includes a 60-day ceasefire and the reopening of the Strait of Hormuz, according to a copy of the text obtained by Military Times. It also paves the way for sanctions relief and a $300 billion reconstruction incentive for the Islamic Republic contingent upon a final deal being agreed. President Donald Trump and Vice President J.D. Vance electronically signed the accord Sunday ahead of a formal ceremony scheduled for Friday in Switzerland. Vance is expected to lead the American delegation alongside Special Envoy Steve Witkoff and the president's son-in-law, Jared Kushner. The agreement leaves the most difficult points of contention between Washington and Tehran, such as the fate of Iran's nuclear program, to the next phase of negotiations. Trump, speaking at the Group of Seven summit in France on Wednesday, warned that any Iranian violation of the terms would spark a renewed U.S. military campaign. If they don't behave, we'll go right back to dropping bombs right smack in the middle of their head, the commander-in-chief told reporters. The full text of the Islamabad Memorandum of Understanding between the United States of America and the Islamic Republic of Iran is as follows. Paragraph 1. The United States of America and the Islamic Republic of Iran and their allies in the current war, by signing this MOU, declare the immediate and permanent termination of military operations on all fronts, including in Lebanon, and undertake from now on not to initiate any war or any military operations against each other, and to refrain from the threat or use of force against each other, and ensuring the territorial integrity and sovereignty of Lebanon. The final deal will confirm the permanent termination of the war on all fronts, including Lebanon and other provisions of this paragraph. Paragraph 2. The United States of America and the Islamic Republic of Iran undertake to respect each other's sovereignty and territorial integrity and to refrain from interfering in each other's internal affairs. Paragraph 3. The United States of America and the Islamic Republic of Iran commit to negotiating and achieving the final net deal in maximum 60 days, extendable with mutual consent. Paragraph 4. Immediately upon signing of this MOU, the United States of America will begin the removal of its naval blockade and any disturbances or impediments against the Islamic Republic of Iran, and will fully end the naval blockade within 30 days. During this period, the traffic of vessels will be in the proportion to the numbers of pre-war traffic being restored by the Islamic Republic of Iran. The United States of America further undertakes to remove its forces from the proximity of the Islamic Republic of Iran within 30 days after the final deal. Paragraph 5. Upon the signing of this MOU, the Islamic Republic of Iran will make arrangements using its best efforts for the safe passage of commercial vessels, with no charge for 60 days only, from the Persian Gulf of the Sea to the Sea of Oman, and vice versa. The traffic of commercial vessels will immediately start, and considering the needs for removing the technical and military obstacles and demining by the Islamic Republic of Iran will be instated within 30 days. The Islamic Republic of Iran will conduct dialogue with the Sultanate of Oman to define the future administration and maritime services in the Strait of Hormuz. in discussion with other Persian Gulf littoral states, in line with the applicable international law and the sovereign rights of coastal states of the Strait of Hormuz. Paragraph 6. The United States of America undertakes with regional partners to develop a definitive, mutually agreed plan with at least $300 billion for the reconstruction and economic development of the Islamic Republic of Iran. The mechanism for the implementation of this plan will be finalized as part of a final deal within 60 days. All required licenses, waivers, and permissions

Paragraph 8. The Islamic Republic of Iran reaffirms that it shall not procure or develop nuclear weapons. The United States of America and the Islamic Republic of Iran have agreed to resolve the disposition of stockpile enriched material pursuant to a mechanism that will be mutually agreed upon in accordance with the schedule mentioned in paragraph 7, with the minimum methodology to be downblending on site under the supervision of the IAEA. The two parties also agreed to discuss the issue of enrichment and other mutually agreed matters related to the Islamic Republic of Iran's nuclear needs, based on a satisfactory framework being agreed upon in the final deal. The final deal will confirm the provisions of this paragraph. The United States of America and the Islamic Republic of Iran acknowledge the critical importance of the nuclear issues above mentioned and express their intention to immediately address their issues in negotiations in order to achieve mutual agreement on them. Paragraph 9. Pending the final deal, the United States of America and the Islamic Republic of Iran agree to maintain the status quo. The Islamic Republic of Iran will maintain the current status quo of its nuclear program, and the United States of America will not impose any new sanctions and will not deploy additional forces in the region. Paragraph 10. The United States of America undertakes that immediately upon signing of this MOU and until the termination of sanctions, the U.S. Department of Treasury will issue waivers for the export of Iranian crude oil, petroleum products, and derivatives, and all associated services, including banking transactions, insurances, transportation, etc. Paragraph 11. The United States of America undertakes to make fully available for use the frozen or restricted funds and assets of the Islamic Republic of Iran upon the implementation of this MOU. The United States of America and the Islamic Republic of Iran will mutually agree on the procedures related to the release of these funds during negotiations. Such funds, whether obtained the original account or transfer, shall be made fully usable for payment to any ultimate beneficiary designated by the Central Bank of the Islamic Republic of Iran. The United States of America undertakes to issue all necessary licenses and authorizations accordingly. Paragraph 12. The United States of America and the Islamic Republic of Iran agree that an executive mechanism will be established to monitor the successful implementation of this MOU and the future compliance of the final deal. Paragraph 13. After signing this MOU and subject to the beginning of the implementation of paragraphs 1, 4, 5, 10, and 11 of this MOU and the continuing implementation of these measures, the United States of America and the Islamic Republic of Iran will start negotiations regarding the final deal exclusively on the other paragraphs. Paragraph 14. The final deal will be endorsed by a binding UNSC resolution. And our next article. Air Force identifies 8 people killed in B-52 crash, dated June 17, 2026. U.S. Air Force on Wednesday identified 8 people killed in a B-52 Stratofortress crash at Edwards Air Force Base, California. A B-52 aircraft crashed and burst into flames shortly after takeoff on Monday morning at the air base in California. Initial indications were that the incident was not survivable. On board were military personnel, government civilians, and government contractors. Officials confirmed their deaths late Monday evening, but held off on releasing their names until 24 hours after their families were notified. Boeing, the defense and aerospace company that built and designed the B-52s, announced that 2 of their employees were among the 8 who perished in a routine test mission, which was conducted in support of the Bridger Modernization Program. It is with profound sorrow and a heavy heart that I can now share the names of 8 extraordinary Americans we lost during Monday's B-52 crash. Colonel Thomas Tower, 412th Test Wing Commander, said in a Wednesday release, "They were dedicated professionals, beloved family members, and irreplaceable teammates." Colonel Gregory Watson, 53, was a Boeing Weapons Systems Officer from Shreveport, Louisiana, who was an Air Force Reservist assigned to the 10th Air Force in Fort Worth, Texas. Lieutenant Colonel Gabriel Estrella, 40, was a Weapons Systems Officer at Edwards Air Force Operational Test and Evaluation Center, Detachment 5. Major Alexander Davis, 34, was a Weapons Systems Officer assigned to the 419th Flight Test Squadron at Edwards and was from Lancaster, California. Major Robert D., 40, was a pilot in the 419th Flight Test Squadron at Edwards. Major Brad Hovey, 35, was a pilot in the 419th Test Squadron at Edwards. Retired Lieutenant Colonel Miles Middleton, 50, was a Boeing test pilot from Tehachapi, California. Jeremy Smith, 32, was a flight test engineer in the 419th Test Squadron at Edwards and was from Rosamond, California. Christopher Richard, 41, was a flight test engineer and a JT-4 contractor from Lancaster, California.

0: Ehrman were more than co-workers. They were friends, mentors, teammates, and valued members of our Edwards and Air Force Command family. Towers said in the release, some family members of the fallen published fundraisers through GoFundMe for money for to cover expenses. Lauren Smith, the widow of flight test engineer Jeremy Smith, has two GoFundMes that has garnered a combined total of over $67,000 as of Wednesday. The sudden loss has left Lauren facing unimaginable grief and uncertainty as she tries to navigate life for herself and her children. One of the post's captions reads, the family has just purchased their home together, and now Lauren is left to manage everything on her own while caring for her two young boys. Pam Middleton, the widow of Boeing pilot Miles Middleton, also has a GoFundMe that was created by a family friend that has amassed over $110,000 as of Wednesday. An interim safety investigation board is currently investigating the crash, the Air Force release said, and the Edwards airfield will remain closed until further notice. At a Monday news conference, Edwards Deputy Commander Colonel James Hayes said that a safety investigation board will determine the cause of the crash, which can take around 30 days. Then an accident investigation board will take up to 6 months to determine what information can be released to the public and next of kin. According to Air Nav Systems, a website that tracks flights, the B-52 was in the air for only a short period of time and took a sharp right turn before crashing. In our next article, from Pentagon to Congress, Congress seeks to limit U.S. Navy vessels built in foreign shipyards, dated June 17, 2026. The Trump administration's recent push to buy foreign-built warships is being waylaid by Congress Congressional Defense Committees, who are seeking to limit the executive office's ability to tap overseas construction yards to build out America's naval fleet. First reported by the U.S. Naval Institute, the Senate Armed Services Committee markup of the fiscal year 2027 defense policy seeks to strip the presidential waiver authority granted to the commander-in-chief in Title 10, Section 8679, which would allow the president to approve offshore ship construction under a vague description of national security interests. Under the limitation of the markup, the defense secretary may arrange to construct not more than two vessels for each class of covered vessels in an allied foreign shipyard. Covered vessels listed within the bill's language include only bulk fuel vessels and roll-on, roll-off ships. Stipulations for such ships include the defense secretary determining with evidence that such a construction is in the national security interest of the United States. Within 30 days of a construction deal with an allied nation, the Pentagon must submit a report that aligns with the congressional stipulations, as well as the identification of the vessels to be built and a description of the enforceable provisions that will govern the protection of classified information and controlled unclassified information during the foreign construction process. All requirements include all critical mission systems, command and control equipment, and secure communication systems are installed in the United States or a secured ally facility. The vessels are projected to be constructed and delivered faster than if the vessels were constructed at a shipyard in the United States, or construction at a foreign shipyard otherwise provides a material benefit to readiness or force posture. The limitation put forth in a draft version of the National Defense Authorization Act were rolled out after the Trump administration revealed its designs to tap foreign shipyards to design and build U.S. Navy combatant ships. Touting it as the Finland model, the expansion of auxiliary naval ships built from Allied shipbuilders mirrors the push to expand the Coast Guard's icebreaker fleet, solidified in the 2024 ICE Pact, a trilateral agreement between the United States, Canada, and Finland to combine collective knowledge, resources, and expertise to produce Arctic and polar icebreakers, according to the Department of Homeland Security. Those can follow the ICE Pact model, where they'll build up to two overseas, which would be concurrent with foreign direct investment into U.S. yards for subsequent ships to be bought, including their supply chain and other guardrails, a Senate majority told the U.S. Naval Institute last Thursday. Overall, the service aims to increase its number of ships dramatically, according to President Donald Trump's proposed $1.5 trillion fiscal 2027 defense budget. There are currently over 290 battle force ships, though the number, according to Navy requirements by law, is 355, the document stated. The service intends to have 395 vessels in fiscal 2027 and 450 vessels by the end of fiscal 2031. Currently, only 10% of shipbuilding is taking place at distributed sites. The service wants to increase that number to 50% to increase flexibility, reduce reliance on legacy shipyards, and accelerate delivery. And in our next article, Air Force updates chaplain maternity uniform guidance, dated June 17, 2026. The U.S. Air Force now requires chaplains to wear a chaplain rank insignia and allows pregnant airmen to sport a maternity wrap dress. The service released the chaplain uniform update in accordance with the March Department of Defense guidance on military chaplain uniform reform, according to a Wednesday release. Effective immediately, but no later than 30 days from the date of this memorandum, the Department of the Air Force chaplains will wear the chaplain insignia in lieu of an officer rank insignia on the chest of the Operational Camouflage Pattern OCP uniform, the memo dated June 15th reads. The memo first circulated on the unofficial Air Force Facebook page, Air Force Airman NCO CRNCO, on a day of its signing. An Air Force spokesperson confirmed the authenticity of the memo to the Military Times on Wednesday. Secretary of Defense Pete Hegseth announced in March that military chaplains would display symbols of their faith instead of rank insignias, saying that a chaplain is first and foremost a chaplain and an officer second. The change is a visual representation of that fact. Before this policy switch, a chaplain wore their rank insignia alongside a symbol of their faith. The Air Force's move to comply with this policy comes a week after U.S. Navy announced that Navy chaplains would be disregarded guarding rank insignias as of Wednesday. The Air Force, which also includes the Space Force, and the Navy are the only two branches that have released official updates to their policy in line with DoD guidance. The Air Force said on Wednesday statements that chaplains will now wear the chaplain insignia instead of their officer rank insignia on their OPC uniforms, patrol cap, tactical cap, and outer garments, but there will be no change to their service dress uniform. Even though rank won't be worn in OCPs, airmen are still expected to perform established customs and courtesies, the release reads, such as the salutes and verbal greetings and addresses. Chaplains in the Air Force Reserves and the Air National Guard are expected to wear the chaplain insignia no later than 60 days from the announcement per the memo. Instances of noncompliance require justification, corrective action plans, and will be reported to the Air Force Chief of Chaplains monthly until full compliance is achieved, the memo states. Alongside the new guidance for military chaplain uniforms, the service released updates to the dress for pregnant women that allows them to wear the maternity wrap dress as a mess dress, semi-formal, and Class A uniform, with a mandatory wear day of July 2030. Although a metal engraved name tag is required to be worn with the Class A configuration, name tags are not allowed on the mess or semi-formal configurations, the release says. All stateside Army and Air Force Exchange Services stores are expected to be stocked with the wrap dress by the end of June, and overseas locations will be stocked within a couple of months. On the AFE's website, the wrap dress will soon be available soon, the announcement says. The release notes that Space Force Guardians are not authorized to wear the maternity wrap dress and will instead continue to wear the Air Force jumper. A new Space Force maternity uniform is slated to be available in 2027, as it is currently still in the prototype phase. And in our next article, Senate House defense bills seek to prevent renaming of U.S. Navy vessels, dated June 17, 2026. Congress is seeking to limit the authority of the Navy Secretary when it comes to changing the names of U.S. Navy vessels. The Senate Armed Services Committee's markup of the fiscal year's 2027 National Defense Authorization Act includes a section that notes that the Service Secretary, a position currently held by Hung Cao, may only change the name of a vessel with the consent of the Senate. Since March 3, 1819, the responsibility of assigning names to the Navy ships has lied solely with the Navy Secretary. The 1819 Act, according to the U.S. Navy History and Heritage Command, states that all of the ships of the Navy of the United States now building or hereafter to be built shall be named by the Secretary of the Navy under direction of the President of the United States, according to the following rule, to wit, those of the first class shall be called after the states of this union, those of the second class after the rivers, those of the third class after the principal cities and towns, taking care that no two vessels of the Navy shall bear the same name. The Senate Committee seeks to add a provision that would amend Section 8662 of Title 10 to require that only Senate-confirmed secretaries of the Navy may rename a vessel and only if justified with a notification to the Congress 30 days before such a vessel is renamed. The revision comes roughly a year after Defense Secretary Pete Hegseth renamed the USNS Harvey Milk, named in 2016 after the slain gay rights activist and Navy veteran, to the USNS Oscar V. Peterson a Medal of Honor recipient who was killed during the Battle of the Coral Sea during World War II. One amendment that did make it through into the House's version of the fiscal year 2027 NDAA was a call to consider naming future Navy vessels after two historically significant naval battles, Midway and Guadalcanal. A third amendment proposed by Representative Austin Scott, Republican of Georgia, put forth the potential name of USS Casimir Pulaski to honor the Revolutionary War hero and recognize strategic partnership and alliance between the United States and Poland. The provisions, according to Scott, will enable the continued recognition of the historically significant naval battles and promote spirit de corps, preserve institutional memory, and strengthen the connection between the fleet and the Navy nation's naval heritage. And in our next article, the Pentagon demands human performance data from services in fitness overhaul, dated June 7, 2026. The Pentagon has quietly set in motion a year-long strategy to unify military services approach to boosting human performance and reaching total force fitness, emphasizing a data-driven approach to achieving the desired results. Two Pentagon memos released in May and obtained by Military Times offer a roadmap for warfighter performance optimization, culminating next year in the rollout of a new programming, professional military education, and the launch of pilot programs aimed at closing performance gaps. The first memo, signed by Defense Secretary Pete Hegseth on May 6, directs Under Secretary of Defense for Personnel and Readiness Anthony Tata to deliver a report within 60 days that reviews and assesses existing warfighter performance optimization initiatives across the services, with action points for our service members and leaders with the tools, data, and resources necessary to meet and exceed readiness standards and to maximize their lethality and effectiveness. The end result, according to the memo, is a department-wide performance optimization action plan. Among Hegseth's goals in advancing a unified warfighter performance optimization approach is accelerating the fielding of technology that improves performance, including wearable devices and other data and analytics tools, and elevating cognitive performance as a key to readiness. The department will establish cognitive performance as a core occupational readiness competency, measuring and managing it with the same attention and discipline we apply to our physical standards, the memo states. We will mitigate brain health risks that erode cognitive performance and leverage tactics, techniques, and procedures to train and optimize warfighter cognition. A 7-page memo for senior Pentagon leaders and commanders of the U.S. combatant commands lays out a timeline for achieving Hegseth's directives. It includes a June deadline for component heads to deliver data on human performance capabilities and programs. Information will include overviews, definitions, resource data, best practices, collaborators, coordination with clinical care, utilization of digital health technologies, e.g. wearables, mobile sensors, research priorities, and data capabilities, the memo states. Following the rollout of a WPO strategic plan in September that institutes department-wide performance goals and metrics, the Pentagon will launch new human performance program enhancement activities by January that establish standards and data management methods to ensure consistent development, implementation, and evaluation using best available scientific evidence and applied best practices. Other plans include creation of a comprehensive WPO dashboard to aggregate military performance data in a single location, and identification of training gaps that detract from performance. At least three pilot projects to be launched by next July will feature innovative capabilities designed to address mission gaps. The new directives underscore the varied and sometimes disjointed approach to the military services have taken to achieving the shared goal of boosting warfighter performance. The Army has touted the success of its Holistic Health and Fitness Initiative, which began a slow rollout around 2020 and emphasizes cognitive performance, nutrition, and spiritual health as performance contributors. The Navy is in the process of rolling out its own variation, the Human Performance Optimization Program, designed to enhance an individual's physical, mental, emotional, and nutritional capabilities in order to maximize effectiveness, productivity, and overall well-being. The Air Force this year broke ground on a new HPO facility at Davis-Monthan Air Force Base, Arizona, intended to strengthen the resilience of Air Force Special Warfare personnel, while the Marine Corps has its own human performance branch with resiliency-focused centers on major bases. The goals of leveraging data through wearable to improve performance and sharpening cognition has spawned a broad range of pilot programs, from evaluation of neural stimulating devices and pharmaceutical supplements for special operators to trippy relaxation cubes and a wide spectrum of field tests with data collecting rings and watches. A former military human performance official who spoke with Military Times on the background, said what's been missing is a way to look at all these efforts in concert and determine what's best worth the service's time and investment. Hopefully this effort will find out what the best practices are, so those which stand out and can be done at scale while being compliant with different cybersecurity mandates, the former official said. Wearables aren't the answer to everything. They're complementary to a lot of other practices, but we'll see what the yield is. And in our next article, from Pentagon and Congress, FAIR wins Indo-PACOM, Pentagon returns command name to U.S. Pacific Command, dated June 17, 2026. Another Pentagon-led name change was unveiled Tuesday when it was announced that the military's U.S. Indo-Pacific Command would be dropping Indo from its name, reverting back to the long-used U.S. Pacific Command, or U.S.-PACOM. The move, according to a Pentagon release, honors the command's deep historical roots, fostering a sense of pride and collective spirit from all who served in the Pacific. From its critical role in establishing the post-World War II regional security architecture to its coordination of joint forces during the Korean War, the Vietnam War, and countless humanitarian operations, the U.S.-PACOM namesake carries decades of military heritage and enduring regional partnerships, the release states. The U.S. Pacific Command was the official name of the formation until May 2018, when, during the first term of President Donald Trump, it was changed to U.S. Indo-Pacific Command in recognition of the increasing connectivity of the Indian and Pacific Oceans and rising military and economic pressure emerging from Beijing. Then Defense Secretary Jim Mattis said at the time, the command's top officer in 2018, Admiral Harry Harris, acknowledged that then that the change reflected the return of great power competition as decades of combat in the global war of terrorism were winding down. I believe we are reaching an inflection point in history, Harris said in 2018. A geopolitical competition between free and oppressive visions is taking place in the Indo-Pacific. The name change announced Tuesday, meanwhile, will have no impact on the command's mission or areas of operational responsibility that were in place under Indo-PACOM, according to the release. The move and the latest in a series of rebranding initiatives launched by the Pentagon from bases names to the department itself since Trump began his second term. In recent weeks, the House and Senate Armed Services Committee voted to advance legislation that would ratify the rename of the Department of Defense to the Department of War. While the later designation, which was officially department name from 1789 to 1947, has been used by Pentagon officials since September 2025, it has yet to be signed into law by Congress. Defense Secretary Pete Hegseth took social media on June 5th to praise the recent votes, noting the Department of War will officially be restored soon. In our next article, KC-46A boom mishap caused by operator and F-22 pilot errors investigation finds, dated June 16, 2026. A U.S. Air Force investigation found that incorrect manual control inputs by a KC-46A's boom operator as well as an F-22A's Raptor pilot not accounting for the other aircraft's stiff boom characteristics led to last year's mishap in which the KC-46A's refueling boom was severely damaged. On July 8, 2025, a KC-46A Pegasus refueling tanker had to conduct an emergency landing after its refueling boom was damaged over the Atlantic Ocean when refueling an F-22A Raptor. During a breakaway, a nozzle binding event occurred and resulted in the Air Force refueling boom striking the tail of the KC-46A and breaking off and falling into the ocean, according to a release. Air Mobility Command released a report June 12th of the Accident Investigation Board's investigation into the mishap, which involved a KC-46A assigned to the 22nd Air Refueling Wing and an F-22 Raptor assigned to the 1st Fighter Wing. The report estimated nearly $10 million in damages to the KC-46A aircraft, where no fatalities, injuries, or damage to civilian property, the report says. The KC-46A was scheduled to conduct a training mission of aerial refuelings for the 7 F-22s on the day of the mishap. The AIB found two main causes of the accident, primarily a mistake with the boom operator's manual control inputs to the air refueling flight control stick resulted in excessively out-of-trim air refueling boom, which triggered a radical force to be applied to the refueling boom's nozzle. This caused the nozzle to be bound inside the receiver's air refueling receptacle. This subsequently produced an unrecoverable boom fly-up rate upon release from the receptacle, striking the KC-46A, and causing a critical failure of the boom structure, which then departed the KC-46A in flight, the report states. Additionally, The failure of the F-22A pilot to account for the stiff boom caused an excessive closure rate and substantially contributed to the mishap. The boom operator was a qualified instructor with over 1,000 hours flying the KC-46A and a KC-135, the release states. The F-22 pilot involved in the mishap was a student with 13 flight hours in the Raptor at the time. The two structural tubes of the boom were so stressed during the incident that they cracked and separated slightly forward of the U-tail assembly, which caused the aft end of the boom, along with the U-tail and telescoping tube, to detach and fall into the ocean, the report reads. The separation caused all the wiring, hydraulic tubing, and telescoping chains and the cables to tear, leaving only a portion of the chain free to hang freely from the outer tube. The report says the KC-46A suffered damage to the APU access doors, exhaust, exhaust deflector, and the aircraft's tail section. In case you're just now joining us, you're now listening to Military Times. In our next article, has the military been miscalculating spouse unemployment? For decades, military spouse employment policy has revolved around a single stubborn statistic, unemployment. It's a standard that leaders cite, programs are built around, and progress is measured against. But a recently published report reveals that the Department of Defense has been calculating unemployment differently from typical benchmarks, overstating unemployment rates and obscuring how many military spouses may have stopped looking for work entirely. A March 2026 report reveals that the DoD calculates unemployment differently than the Census Bureau and Bureau of Labor Statistics, counting some spouses as unemployed who would typically be seen as out of the workforce. The Pentagon attributes that differences to unique military lifestyle factors. However, according to economist and professor Amy Burnett Cross, the difference in calculation makes these measures not comparable. In fact, if the Pentagon mirrored federal standards, the military spouse unemployment rate would drop from roughly 20% to 14%, still significantly higher than the national average, but lower than the figure cited for years in congressional testimony, policy discussions, and news coverage. Cross believes this structurally inflates military spouse unemployment while simultaneously reducing the number of spouses categorized as no longer participating in the workforce, a group rarely highlighted in the DoD programming efforts and reports. I remember penny pinching so much in those days, recalled Army spouse Elizabeth Mays of her husband's first duty station in Fort Huachuca, Arizona. I ended up taking a job making minimum wage at Sears in the shoe department just to help us make ends meet. This was the first of many times Mays worked outside of her field to remain employed. Subsequent duty stations yielded similar employment choices. Between commuting and the workday, you're spending 13 hours a day away from your newborn baby, and your husband is deployed and not even there at all. It's just me, says Mays. She did the math and realized that after childcare and transportation costs, her income wouldn't cover her expenses. In fact, remaining in the workforce would cost her family $50 a week. Those decisions did not make sense, and that was a point where I chose family. Mays' experience is familiar to many military spouses, but it is an experience that is not well understood. Mays is not part of the roughly 20% of military spouses who are unemployed, those who are looking for work but not finding it. She is part of the roughly 36% of spouses who are not in the workforce at all. Anecdotally, I would say that we have a pretty large percentage of spouses that have removed themselves from the workforce, said Eddie Menser, who oversaw child care family programs and spouse employment for the DoD. They're not captured in any way whatsoever. The lack of information on military spouses who have stopped looking for work may undercut the programs designed to help them. Patricia Barron served as the Deputy Assistant Secretary of Defense for Military Community and Family Policy under President Biden from 2021 to 2025. Her office oversaw military spouse employment programming and collaborated with Pentagon's Office of People Analytics to survey military spouses. A question that I have always had to do our researchers at DoD, are we asking the right questions, said Barron. The answer she often received was that changing survey questions would hamper the department's ability to track trends over time. There's always, I would say, good reasoning for the pushback to update surveys, but it keeps us stuck where we are, she said. There's got to be a new way to think about the spouse survey, and maybe it's time to blow it up. For many military spouses, cycling in and out of workforce is expected, even if it isn't clearly documented or understood. Upon discovering she was pregnant with their first child, Navy spouse Melinda Estrada made a plan to navigate her budding career in tech. She would work on her graduate degree while staying home with her new baby. And then once that's done, then I'll jump from my graduate degree, hopefully to a full-time position, said Estrada. Because her husband's assignment to attend school in Monterey, California was only supposed to last 18 months, she didn't see a point in looking for a job only to have to step away without the accrued work time to time required to be entitled to maternity leave. A second child and increasing demands from her husband's job delayed her graduate degree further, extending her time out of the workforce. Mays, too, struggled to reenter the workforce. In Germany, I tried to go back to work, said Mays, whose husband received overseas orders in 2014, moving her and her two children, ages 2 and 4, far from family and friends. Because there were limited jobs available overseas, she applied for a job outside her field at a bank on the installation. They told me that they chose another candidate because they were going to be there longer than me, she said. Undeterred, she applied to work in merchandising at the Army Exchange and was hired after having to wait 15 months for her daughter to be old enough to be eligible for a spot in daycare. I came back for my first day on the job with training, and my husband said, "So, I have news," our favorite phrase, Mays recalled. "I have been selected for a job in D.C., and we have to move in 90 days. Mays wanted to work, but resigned the following day, exiting the workforce. Historically, DOD surveys have asked spouses if they wanted to work. As of 2019, the vast majority of spouses, 85%, responded yes, but only 43% were unemployed. This question was not included in the 2021 or 2024 surveys. However, recent DOD surveys have asked why spouses are not looking for work, allowing them to select only one answer. The number one answer, 30%, cited child care responsibilities. Child care scarcity is a reality for all Americans, and military child care is no different. According to a 2025 report by RAND, military child care programs are not keeping up with demand, leaving tens of thousands of families without care. The availability of affordable child care has a significant impact on military spouses' participation in the workforce. According to a 2016 Health and Human Services report, a 10% reduction in the price of child care could increase maternal employment as high as 11%. Despite the documented need for improved child care access, most military spouse employment solutions have focused on reducing unemployment through personal development and employment partnerships. The DOD has thrown money at trying to find employers who are willing to hire military spouses because people don't want to hire people who are moving all the time, said Maria Donnelly, the co-founder of the Military Family Foundation, a nonprofit that has helped military spouses navigate federal employment policies. Donnelly was referring to one of the DOD employment solutions, the Military Spouse Employment Partnership, or MSEP, a member-based program that encourages civilian employers to hire military spouses. Since MSEP was launched in 2011, more than 220,000 military spouses have been hired. While the initiative requires its partners to document those that they hire and retain, this data has not yet been publicly reported. Both Estrada and Mays reported taking advantage of DOD-sponsored career development programs and internships. Neither walked away with jobs as a direct result of participating, but both formed networking connections that ultimately led to employment. For Estrada, another workforce departure followed. In January 2026, the DOD announced an effort to reduce spouse unemployment by 5% increase. Military Spouse Employment Partnership retention to 100% and established a new Military Spouse Unemployment Office. If experts are correct that the military is measuring unemployment differently than the rest of the country, it raises questions about whether current policies are targeting the right problem. I try not to should myself, said Mays, who is currently employed by a military spouse-owned business that offers flexible remote work, a job she is thankful to have, but I have this feeling in that I could and should be like at a director level or management level given my level of experience. Estrada is still looking for work. And in our next article, U.S. Army's Tropic Lightning Division ponders transformation lessons from Philippine War Games, dated June 17, 2026. In Christchurch, New Zealand, the U.S. Army's 25th Infantry Division, 25th ID, has undergone a veritable metamorphosis in the past few years. But Major General James Bartholomew, his commanding general, explained even more transformation is coming. Speaking to Defense News from the Philippines, Bartholomew confirmed that as an original transformation in contact division, four of his five brigades have changed significantly already. Following his mobile infantry, artillery, and sustainment brigades, he revealed that the 25th Combat Aviation Brigade, CAB, is next on the docket to do some transformation. The Gray Eagle Company that was in Alaska is going to move to Hawaii. And what we see over time is as the Army determines what type of larger class unmanned aerial system it uses, those will land in the cab. The general said longer range drones are essential to support the ranges that we can now shoot out to, particularly with HIMARS. In fact, 25th ID was the first U.S. Infantry Division to receive HIMARS, a weapon that greatly extends the formation's reach compared to incumbent M777M and Mi-19 towed howitzers. Because of HIMARS, Bartholomew's pointing out his division artillery is really what transformed the most. He highlighted how the Tropic Lightning Division performed a number of HIMARS infiltrations to Luzon Strait Islands during recent Philippine war games. Indeed, exercises Balikatan and Salaknib allowed 25th ID to test new tactics and technologies from April to June. The Ranger qualified general added that the Army wants maximum flexibility in new technologies, drones, counter drones, electronic warfare, software-enabled technologies, and less reliance on the program of record that, by the time you receive it, it's obsolete and you're stuck with it for too long. For example, Bartholomew's praised the infantry squad vehicle that makes his soldiers more lethal, light, and mobile by increasing the mobility of his two infantry brigades. It helps shed a lot of needless vehicles. Infantry brigades had too much stuff, too many vehicles. They were too unwieldy, he said. Balikatan and Salakid were valuable to the 25th ID because you don't really know if equipment is going to work until you operate with it in these environments, Bartholomew explained. He also highlighted the democratization of electronic warfare capabilities across units. In addition to the transformation of communication systems, we're one of two divisions in the U.S. Army that's conducting what's called next-generation command and control, he explained. This entails moving to smaller form factors and software-enabled systems. Pushing new capabilities into frontline units is vital for 25th ID, especially when so far from home in places like the Philippines. Shipping capability costs really drive forward the need for us to innovate, he said. One response has been the Forge, an expeditionary capability that allows soldiers to manufacture spare parts using 3D printing, for example. Bartholomew said the Forge is important because it's helping to thicken our sustainment lines by creating capability, creating parts, and manufacturing forward where we can. He said 25th ID's building of new technologies will continue unabated. We're literally transforming all the time, although we do have to manage how we do this, and we have to be disciplined in this approach. In our next article, U.S. Navy must improve process for developing autonomous systems, Watchdog says, dated June 6, 2026. The U.S. Navy needs to recognize and reimagine the way it invests its autonomous systems if it plans to modernize its approach to warfare effectively, according to a government watchdog. The U.S. GA Government Accountability Office on Monday released an unclassified version of a March 2025 classified report that dissects the Navy's robotic and autonomous systems development. The report further provided recommendations on how to make the vision of a hybrid fleet possible. Without rapid action from Navy senior leaders, the Navy risks not meeting the fleet's urgent needs, the report said. In light of recent conflicts in Ukraine and the Middle East, whether drones and other unmanned weapon systems have been wielded to devastating effect, the Navy has sought to invest billions of dollars in autonomous systems. The surface is working to build a hybrid fleet comprised of smaller, easily distributable capabilities, large autonomous surface and undersea vessels, as well as the traditional platforms such as planes, ships, and submarines. But the Navy has encountered problems in making that come to fruition. Turnover in senior leadership has led to a muddied set of objectives that has hindered the service's efforts to successfully spend money on emerging technologies over the last decade, the report found. With a revolving door of Navy officials in charge of RIS efforts, focusing on investing in autonomous systems and changing the organizational structure for that investment has wavered. Due to an unclear vision and ineffective system, money was largely funneled towards traditional capabilities like planes, ships, and submarines. Over the past decade, the Navy approached RAS investment by focusing on building out technologies for specific domains, such as the air domain or surface domain or undersea domain. The platforms were developed within one domain and separated from the others. But the GAO report notes that compartmentalizing RAS investment by domain isn't advantageous for development because the new technologies aren't given room to prosper when they support systems across multiple domains. Also, when RAS developers occurs within one domain, funding for new technologies has to compete with funding for other weapon system programs that are already a priority in specific domains. The Navy would do better to focus on creating a platform agnostic capabilities and spending capital on technologies that support systems across all domains, the GAO said. The Navy, according to the GAO, could take a page of commercial sector's playbook for building and refining over and over again at a rapid pace to arrive at a product that can be fielded successfully. Though, through an iterative approach, once a product is built, the user can provide feedback in real time so the product can be consistently retooled and rebuilt better. The report concluded that the Navy should begin to manage RAFs as a portfolio in which specific officials would be tasked with clearly defined roles so that concept development, requirement building, analysis for future procurement, and development as a whole would be streamlined. Portfolio management offers the Navy an approach to develop RAS capabilities by balancing resources across multiple efforts and will help facilitate adopting the capability-centric and iterative approaches that commercial companies use to accelerate development, the GAO report said. The Navy stood up a new portfolio acquisition executive robotic autonomous system office in December 2025 with the intent to consolidate 47 disparate systems and expedite unmanned system development. The GAO interviewed over 200 Defense Department and Navy officials involved in RAS work, reviewed Navy guidance for implementing RAS and toured Naval Warfare Centers and Navy squadrons tasked with developing RAS technologies, among other strategies to assess Navy's progress. The GAO provided an initial draft of its classified report to the Defense Department in December 2024. The Navy in turn sent the report back to the GAO in March 2025 with comments and orally concurred with the GAO's recommendations. Since then, the GAO and the Navy has taken some action to address the recommendations. And in our next article, U.S. Air Force tanker availability figures may be inflated, study finds, dated June 16, 2026. Fewer U.S. Air Force tankers are available for aerial refueling missions than official figures suggest, according to a new report. The problem is how the Air Force defines a tanker as mission capable. A tanker that is available for non-refueling missions, such as medevac or cargo transport, will be rated as mission capable, even if it can't perform refueling. It is a second category, fully mission capable, or FMC, that rates whether a tanker is available for the refueling task. The percentage of air refuelers, refueling tankers, that are available and mission capable has remained persistently below the standards that the Air Force established for the fleet, warned the GA, the Government Accountability Office report, which examined the tanker fleet from 2019 to 2025. Moreover, the percentage of fully mission-capable tankers, those capable of performing all their missions, is even smaller. Exactly how many tankers are or are not partly or fully mission-capable isn't in the GAO report. The new report is a public version of a May 2026 study that was deemed controlled unclassified information because tanker availability rates were regarded as too sensitive. As of March 2026, the Air Force reported 373 KC-135s and 103 KC-46A tankers. GAO said, given how absolutely indispensable tankers are to U.S. air operations, knowing exactly how many tankers are available for refueling operations is mission critical and vital. In addition to questionable availability rates, the Air Force tanker fleet also suffers from severe sustainment issues. For the venerable KC-135, which entered service in 1957, finding spare parts is a challenge. Yet because of problems with the KC-46A, a converted Boeing 767 airliner, such as the aircraft's refueling boom, the Air Force has been forced to still rely on a KC-135. Maintainers from multiple units told us they consider parts shortages to be the key contributing factor to low availability and capability rates, said GAO. For example, KC-135 maintainers from one unit said they have planes that are sometimes grounded for many months due to unavailable parts. A previous GAO report found that the Air Force was underestimating delays in aircraft maintenance due to overworked repair depots. The new tanker study found that the Air Force tanker fleet suffers from a lack of skilled maintainers as well as insufficient new infrastructure to support the KC-46A, all of which is forcing Air Force units to find creative ways to keep the flying gas stations aloft. For example, unit officials at Tinker Air Force Base discussed regionalization efforts where bases borrow aircraft from each other to meet their mission needs, GAO said. Air Mobility Command officials told us about ongoing discussions to increase the amount of time between scheduled depot maintenance periods from 5 years to 6 years, which they estimate would increase availability of aircraft by about 6%, the report added. GAO recommended that the Air Force establish standards to specifically address the aerial refueling capability of the tanker fleet. In addition, the Air Force should develop a plan to mitigate long-term risk for sustaining its tankers. And in our next article, lawmakers aim to ease state-to-state moves for military homeschoolers, dated June 16, 2026. Military families who homeschool their children would have an easier time moving from state to state under proposed legislation introduced by lawmakers this week. Under the proposal, families would not have to start over in order to comply with homeschooling laws of their new state. According to Representative Pat Harrigan, Republican of North Carolina, who introduced the bill in the House Tuesday, a similar bill was introduced by Senator Ted Cruz, Republican of Texas, in the Senate on Monday. As long as a military family is following either the laws of the service member's state of legal residence or the laws of the state where a new duty station is located, they would be considered in compliance with the homeschooling and compulsory education laws of the new state. The legislation would amend the Service Member Civil Release Act to allow for the change. Research has shown that between 11 to 13% of military families homeschool their children, according to the Military Homeschoolers Association. Military families homeschool their children at roughly twice the rate of civilian families, Cruz said in a statement to Military Times. Conflicting state homeschooling laws can undermine military readiness, family resilience, and retention by forcing service members and their spouses to navigate different requirements each time the Department of Defense relocates them. The proposed legislation ensures military families can continue homeschooling without interruption when duty takes them across state lines, while reducing the administrative burdens that come with frequent relocations, Harrigan said in a statement to Military Times. When permit change of station or PCS orders cross a state line, homeschool families currently face new curriculum standards, testing mandates, or notice requirements, sometimes with penalties for noncompliance, according to Harrigan's office. Strong military families are essential to military readiness, and parents serving this country should not be penalized simply because the military asked them to move, he said. Military families live with enough uncertainty. Every permanent change of station brings a new set of challenges, and a child's education should not be one of them. Harrigan's office has heard from military homeschool families and advocacy groups about the challenges these families face during PCS moves, said Lexi Cranch, Harrigan's communications director. Some families who receive orders to move in the middle of an academic year must spend weeks figuring out how to comply with an entirely new set of homeschooling requirements while dealing with the many other aspects of the move, Cranch said. The office has also heard from families who maintain detailed records and portfolios for years, only to find that the new state requires different documentation or standards to evaluate student progress. The SCRA already protects service members from being whipsawed by conflicting state laws on taxes, voting, and driver's licenses, according to a statement from Harrigan's office. There's no reasonable homeschooling should be treated differently. And in our next article, Poland weighs joining EXPA Autonomous Vertical Takeoff Fighter Program, dated June 17, 2026. Warsaw, Poland. California-based technology defense firm Shield AI has offered Poland a role in its EXPA Autonomous Vertical Takeoff Fighter Jet program, with the country potentially hosting some of the manufacturing activities for the aircraft, according to Polish Prime Minister Donald Tusk. Their intention is also to cooperate with Poland and to produce in Poland for the EXPA program, the first autonomous combat aircraft in the world. Tusk said at the June 16th press conference in Warsaw, it's top-tier technology, a chance for air domination in case of an armed conflict, an incredibly ambitious project with regard to technology and innovativeness. Shield AI unveiled the XBAT in October 2025, promoting its artificial intelligence-driven unmanned fighter capable of vertical takeoffs and landings as a platform suitable for expeditionary and maritime operations in contested environments. At the core of XBAT is Shield AI's HiveMind, an AI-enabled autonomy software designed to fly platforms in communications denied, degraded, and limited environments, the company said in a statement. HiveMind enables XBAT to autonomously penetrate contested battle space, dynamically team with manned aircraft, and execute collaborative tactics without constant communications. This autonomy allows XBAT to function as a drone wingman or as a standalone asset. The latest announcement comes as the Polish government is mulling plans to acquire up to 32 new fighter jets, with some of the evaluated options including Lockheed Martin's F-35, the Eurofighter Typhoon, a jet produced by a consortium of Airbus, BAE, and Leonardo, and Boeing's F-15EX. At the same time, Warsaw is considering to join the Global Combat Air Program, GCAP, and involve the country's defense sector in a project to develop a sixth-generation fighter jet. The Polish government is evaluating whether engaging in its state-dominated defense industry in the Tri-Nation Initiative, which is spearheaded by Italy, Japan, and the United Kingdom, could boost the sector's capacities and innovativeness, according to a Polish Deputy State Assets Minister, Konrad Galata. Set up in 2015, Shield AI is a venture-backed defense tech company. In addition to XBAT and HiveMind, its other products include the VBAT drone. In our next article, size matters. KNDS pitches long-barreled artillery for 60-kilometer base range, dated June 17, 2026. From Paris, KNDS, the French-German maker of the Leopard tank and the Caesar truck-mounted gun, pitched a new howitzer with a barrel longer than any NATO production artillery, which the company said gives the weapon a range of up to 60 kilometers or 37 miles with standard high explosive shells. The howitzer uses KNDS, German's artillery gun module, mounted on a Trat Boxer chassis and fitted with a French barrel. The company has already fired a prototype of the gun and aims for serial production between 2032 and 2035. KNDS France artillery engineer Pierre Septfans told a handful of journalists in a briefing at the Euro Solitary Defense Show near Paris on Monday. The 155mm howitzer, named Loras for long-range artillery system, is equipped with a 58-caliber gun tube, about 12% longer than the 52-caliber barrels that equip most recent European cannons and compared with 39-caliber for the United States and 109 Paladin. Longer barrels translate into longer range, and KNDS is also increasing the maximum powder charge to repel shells even farther. The goal was to be able to do 60 kilometers using conventional ammunition so as not to have to use rocket-assisted projectile munitions, Septfans said. The base range of 52-caliber guns firing 155mm munitions is roughly 40 kilometers. KNDS is a self-funding development of the howitzer and the associated munitions, though the company received some help from France's Directorate General for Armament in early stages studies to reassure us that we were on track, right track, according to Septfans. The U.S. scrapped its extended range cannon artillery program in March 2024 after the prototype ERCA howitzer fitted with a 58 caliber barrel suffered excessive wear of the gun tube despite a relatively limited number of round fire. While barrel wear increases with length due to greater forces, the KNDS gun has a larger combustion chamber than the ERCA howitzer, with a much gentler pressure curve, Septfans said. European artillery makers have steadily continued to develop 52-caliber guns, creating a body of expertise that better equips them to mitigate barrel wear, the engineer said. Loading in the Loras is fully automatic, though the gun's automation is more recent than that of the Panzerhaubitz 2000, according to Septfans. Operational reports from Ukraine have indicated lower availability rates for some of the fully automated howitzers and battlefield conditions compared to the more simple systems such as the Caesar. While the AGM incorporates some elements of the Panzerhaubitz, particularly for shell loading, the overall system is much newer, with up-to-date electronics and a brand new loading mechanism, Septfans said. The barrel is produced at KNDS France facilities in Bourges in central France, and it costs marginally more than for a 52-caliber barrel, the engineer said. The Loras gun will be able to take between 1 and 8 modular propellant charges, compared with between 1 and 6 for the Caesar. The gun could reach distances of around 100 kilometers with ramjet-propelled or gliding munitions, though KNDS plans to focus on basic munitions and cooperate with partners who want to develop more advanced shells, Septfans said. The Loras will be able to fire standard 52-caliber shells, but won't necessarily fire farther than those, and KNDS is developing a specific range of munitions for the 58-caliber gun, according to Septfans. The idea here is to have a complete family of conventional shells, including high explosive, illumination, and smoke rounds that can harness the gun's full potential and fire up to 50 kilometers, the KNDS engineer said. For now, we're really focusing on conventional munitions, and the idea is to be open to partnerships with other manufacturers for munitions, such as ramjet-powered shells, Septfans said. Well, I'm afraid this is all the time we have for now. I'd like to thank you for joining us for Military Times. My name is Mark Love, and I hope that you'll join us next time.
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4: Bill Robichaux.
3: And I'm Ellen Eislin. So what and when is summer exactly? According to the National Centers for Environmental Information of NOAA, there are meteorological versus astronomical seasons. You may have noticed that meteorologists and climatologists define seasons differently from regular or astronomical spring, summer, fall, and winter. So why do meteorological and astronomical seasons begin and end on different dates? In short, it's because the astronomical seasons are based on the position of Earth in relation to the sun, whereas the meteorological seasons are based on the annual temperature cycle. The astronomical seasons. People have used observable periodic natural phenomena to mark time for thousands of years. The natural rotation of Earth around the sun forms the basis for the astronomical calendar, in which we define seasons with two solstices and two equinoxes. Earth's tilt and the sun's alignment over the equator determine both the solstices and the equinoxes. The equinoxes mark the times when the sun passes directly above the equator. In the northern hemisphere, the summer solstice falls on or around June 21st. The winter solstice on or around December 22nd, the vernal or spring equinox on or around March 21st, and the autumnal equinox on or around September 22nd. These seasons are reversed but begin on the same dates in the southern hemisphere. Because the Earth actually travels around the sun in 365.24 days, an extra day is needed every fourth year, creating what we know as leap year. This also causes the exact date of the solstices and equinoxes to vary. Additionally, the elliptical shape of Earth's orbit around the sun causes the lengths of the astronomical seasons to vary between 89 and 93 days. These variations in season length and start date would make it very difficult to consistently compare climatological statistics for a particular season from one year to the next. Thus, the meteorological seasons were born. The meteorological seasons. Meteorologists and climatologists break the seasons down into groupings of 3 months based on the annual temperature cycle as well as our calendar. We generally think of winter as the coldest time of the year and summer as the warmest time of the year, with spring and fall being the transition seasons, and that is what the meteorological seasons are based on. Meteorological spring in the northern hemisphere includes March, April, and May. Meteorological summer includes June, July, and August. Meteorological fall includes September, October, and November, and meteorological winter includes December, January, and February. Meteorological observing and forecasting led to the creation of these seasons, and they are more closely tied to our monthly civil calendar than the astronomical seasons are. The length of the meteorological seasons is also more consistent, ranging from 90 days for winter of a non-leap year to 92 days for spring and summer. By following the civil calendar and having less variation in season length and start, it becomes much easier to calculate seasonal statistics from the monthly statistics, both of which are very useful for agriculture, commerce, and a variety of other purposes. Learn more about the monthly, seasonal, and yearly global and U.S. climates in NCEI's State of the Climate Reports. Get the latest temperature, precipitation, drought, and hazard outlooks from NOAA's Climate Prediction Center.
4: And in Jacksonville, it's a little warm already. It's summertime. And it's Too Hot to Hide, too, which is the name of a book by Mae Silver on Jacksonville ladies. And

like that of men's, is outside as well as inside. Such a thought is uncomfortable. Some Southern women, without knowing it, reject that thought. However, some Southern women, like the ones in this book, made the jump from inside the box to the outside world, into the world reserved for men. You will notice, as I have, that most of the women who made that leap successfully identified with and learned from their father. Some of the women were in business. Their business funded other projects. Such conditions secured their success. Perhaps you know of other early Jacksonville women who leapt out of the box. Let me know. There's always room for another to hide. And with the first woman that Mae Silver has written about is Harriet Beecher Stowe, who lived from 1811 to 1896. Harriet Elizabeth Beecher Stowe begins our collection. Harriet, known as Hetty, looked down at her hands twisting into others like that of a creature not of her own, worried. How do you help him? From a family would help. Many times she would raise her head and then gaze above and ask for guidance. His answer would mostly come from within. Believe. The issue was that her son Frederick came home from the Civil War with an affliction. His wounds healed, but his addiction to alcohol did not. He, like so many of our boys who served in the Vietnam War, came home with an addiction, theirs to drugs. To help stabilize Frederick, Hetty bought 1,000 acres of land in Florida in hopes that running the farm would help him. He could not manage it, and the farm fell into ruins. Next, she bought him a passage on a ship to Chile, in hopes that he would find himself and fix his addiction. Frederick tragically disappeared, never to be seen again. Hetty took to writing. She wrote two novels, My Wife and I, in 1871, and We and Our Neighbors, in 1873, in each of which was a character based on Frederick. These books were some of the earliest publications that dealt with alcoholism as an illness. Hetty was not always a writer. Hetty was born into a family of exciting people, some of whom had a national reputation. The patriarch of the family was a fiery orator at the pulpit, and sometimes that got him into trouble among his congregation. Hetty, like her older sister Catherine, adored her father and wanted to please him. She was a bright, energetic young girl in a family of three daughters and eight brothers. Catherine, the eldest daughter, became a writer who lived by her pen. She believed in good education for women and founded women's schools where courses were equal to any offered to men in colleges where women were not allowed. Of course, Hetty attended and eventually became a teacher. Hetty's first book was a geography book. With such a large family to support, Lyman Beecher sought best-paying religious places. America was going through the Second Grand Awakening, where people sought to change their lives for the better in this religious... Can you imagine living in a family where such changes were required? Hetty followed her sister's and her father's direction, but she still was not satisfied with herself. Even when she married Calvin Stowe and had many children, that dissatisfaction was not quelled. Something in her life was missing. What? When the family moved to Cincinnati, Hetty was 21 years old. She began to explore the environment around her. She joined the Semicolon Club, a writing group, and she began to read to them her writings. They encouraged her, and she began to sell stories about New England and its people. Cincinnati was part of the Underground Railroad, which she learned about through a friendship with John Rankin, a Presbyterian minister and abolitionist. From him she heard the stories of slaves on the run, children taken from their mothers, fleeing the brutality of some masters. Then her life changed. In 1834, a cholera epidemic overcame the city, and everyday living became caring for the sick. In 1835, Calvin Stowe's wife fell victim to cholera. That same year, Hetty married

0: married Calvin, and they started a family. When her father died that same year, Hetty became the head of the family as well as of her own. In 1842, a typhoid epidemic hit the city, and Hetty lost two brothers. It was no wonder that she had a nervous breakdown in 1846. She then took to a sanitarium in Vermont for 14 months to restore her health and well-being. When she returned, the birth and death of a newborn child caused her more suffering. Remarkably, amidst all of this turmoil and sadness, in 1845, Hetty wrote, "Immediate Emancipation," and this heralded a change in a direction of her voice. Following her father's, Lyman's, death, some members of the family felt a need to become ardent abolitionists. The passage of the Federal Fugitive Slave Law in 1850 absolutely enraged Hetty. She could not believe it. When Calvin landed a job in Maine, Hetty and the children also followed. This removed her as head of her father's family, and to some extent allowed her to pursue. It was in Maine that she wrote Uncle Tom's Cabin. Originally, it was to be serialized in the National Era, beginning in May 1851, and Hetty would receive $400, a sum that Calvin earned in a year. The story that started as a dream exploded in her mind. All the stories she had heard converged into Uncle Tom. The story almost wrote itself. Her readers went wild, waiting for the next chapter and then the next. A Boston printer offered to put these chapters into a book. The first printing of 5,000 copies sold out in 2 days. For Hetty, that meant earning $750. She could hardly believe it. In 1852 alone, she made $4,500. Only the Bible sold more copies. This meant all the years of scrimping and saving were gone. The Stowes were wealthy. Uncle Tom's Cabin was translated into 37 languages. Everyone in the Western world wanted to meet this little lady who wrote this book. Many requests for speeches, appearances came too fast. Some of her contemporaries, usually the ones who did not sell so well, spoke unkindly of her, especially since most of them were men, and she was only a woman. From here on out, Hetty wrote a novel a year and kept up her salary. Because of her purchase of land in Florida for Frederick, she became an admirer, even a lover, of the state and the area of Mandarin in Jacksonville, Florida. Hetty spent 11 renters from 1867 to 1884 in Mandarin. During this time, in 1871, another bestseller emerged, Palmetto Leaves. This was not a novel, but more like a journal of her travels in Florida, as well as of her ideas and thinking. It often described as a travel guide, a promotional tour of Florida, as if to say, come down. It was, at the least, all of those, but it also reveals more about Hetty. In Florida, Hetty was in business. She grew mandarin oranges and had them crated with her name, Harriet Beecher Stowe, neatly stenciled on each crate. Arrangements with a local tourist steamer on the St. John's River brought visitors to glimpse Hetty. Come on, come all, welcome. 75 cents apiece, please. She knew the value of her name, her brand, and used it wisely. When funds were needed for a school, a program, or an event, she would declare herself a supporter and would encourage others to do the same. Now think of it. She, a Yankee, was here in the South right after the Civil War. She was living in a culture that was still conflicted about the status of blacks in the South. She advocated for schools and churches for blacks and asked the community to support her efforts. She pretty much got what she asked for. Of course, her money was helpful. She was a whirlwind of activity, always in motion. For example, the Freedmen's Bureau did not have the best reputation, but her involvement with it produced effective results. Her networking and organizing skills produced results and success. She did what seemed natural for her to do. She did not ask the government permission to do what she was doing. She believed that she knew what needed to be done to make things better, and did them. Politicians today would wave a flag honoring her as a true citizen of democracy, which she was. She was also keen to help those who wished to manage small farms. She gave ideas based on discussions with neighbors. One of the quotes, "Of those who may want to take up land in Florida, we shall give the experience of some friends and neighbors." She saw small farming like this as filling the gap the folks in Jacksonville had. The humanitarian that she was, she had critical words for folks who killed animals for sport. For eating, that was a different matter, but just for fun, no. Her ideas eventually were adopted years later by organizations concerned with this issue. As she grew older, it became difficult to keep two households, and the family stayed in the north. Harriet Beecher Stowe died peacefully on July 1, 1896, in Hartford, Connecticut. How well Hetty did her work in Mandarin is said by Mary B. Graff in her book, Mandarin on the St. John's. The Stowes were a real force in the life of Mandarin. They came to the village only 2 years after the war between the states, while the economy of Florida was still shaken and the sense of bitterness was still rankling in the hearts of people. Times were not easy, but the Stowes, enhanced by the charm of Mandarin and sincere in their desire to become part of a new life, gave their entire strength and efforts to the building of the old new village. Whenever the Stowes were in residence, there was sure to be activity. No paid advocate could have done more for Mandarin in the years between 1867 and 1884 than Harriet Beecher Stowe. In keeping with Jacksonville and part of Jacksonville's story is Harriet Tubman's Jacksonville story. Born Araminta Ross and known as the, quote, Moses of her people, Harriet Tubman escaped enslavement and rescued hundreds through the network of safe houses and anti-slavery activists known as the Underground Railroad. What's not taught in the local history books is that she served in North Florida during the Civil War, providing intelligence that allowed the Union to capture Jacksonville without a shot. And this is an article by Ennis Davis, published in October in 2020, General Harriet Tubman in the Civil War. By the fall of 1861, in the early months of Civil War, federal troops occupying the Gullah Geechee Cultural Heritage Corridor area of coastal Florida, Georgia, and South Carolina ran into a problem. As plantation owners fled, they left behind thousands of the formerly enslaved who desperately flocked to Union camps for safety. With the camps in danger of being overrun, Massachusetts Governor John Andrew asked Harriet Tubman for help. Viewing a Union victory as crucial to abolishing slavery, Tubman agreed to being assigned as a spy, a scout, or a nurse as the circumstances required. Arriving in South Carolina in May 1862, Tubman learned that Colonel Thomas Wentworth Higginson was assembling the 1st South Carolina Volunteers, the first federally authorized black regiment in the Union Army. The 1st South was made up of former enslaved from South Carolina and Florida. 300 recruits arriving from Fernandina and St. Augustine, North Florida towns that remained under Union control from March 2. Tubman went to work with them a few months later. Higginson and the 1st South Carolina were joined by Colonel James Montgomery and the 2nd South Carolina. Like the 1st South Carolina, the 2nd South Carolina comprised former enslaved, many of whom Montgomery had recruited in Key West. Both abolitionists who knew Tubman prior to the war, Higginson and Montgomery, suggested establishing a spy network in the region. following the January 1, 1863 implementation of the Emancipation Proclamation, Tubman became the head of a group of 10 local scouts and river pilots, making her the only woman in the Civil War to lead men into combat. Successfully learning both the local Gula dialect, she was trusted by freedom seekers in the region, making the black regiments led by Higginson and Montgomery especially effective at conducting raids due to their familiarity with the terrain. With Tubman scouts, the Union had information about Confederate positions and movements that were used to guide Union operations. Tubman in Northeast Florida. Also well respected for a knowledge of roots and herbs and ability to cure sick soldiers, Tubman was sent to Amelia Island, Florida, to help remedy a large dysentery outbreak. On January 26, 1863, the 1st South Carolina Volunteers became the first black Union regiment to set foot on the island. There, they joined other Union forces in conducting plantation raids along the St. Mary's River to free more enslaved. With her espionage operation under the direction of Secretary of War Edwin Stanton, Tubman also provided information to Brigadier General Rufus Saxton concerning Jacksonville, the region's largest town. Jacksonville was a haven for white Unionists and black freedom seekers and was a key strategic stronghold in controlling Florida. The Union occupied the town twice in 1862, but withdrew both times. Still holding Jacksonville remained a goal for the federal forces in Florida. Tubman's spy ring gathered crucial intelligence on the situation in Jacksonville in 1863, opening the door for another assault on Jacksonville. In March 1863, Saxton wrote confidently to Stanton concerning his plan for the city, quote, "I have reliable information that there are large numbers of able-bodied Negroes in that vicinity who are watching for an opportunity to join us." Tubman and the Third Union Occupation of Jacksonville. Home to nearly 3,000 residents at the time, Jacksonville was a city largely developed with northern money and supported by a rapidly growing lumber trade. In early March 1863, based off Tubman's lead, Higginson and Montgomery were ordered to take the 1st and 2nd South Carolina regiments from Fernandina into the St. John's River to occupy Jacksonville. These 980 troops would be supported by the 7th Connecticut Regiment. The main objective to their mission was to carry the Proclamation of Freedom to the enslaved, recruit formerly enslaved men to join the Union Army, harass and economically damage the enemy, and occupy as much of Florida as possible. Planning to take the city by surprise, they waited for 24 hours at the mouth of the St. John's River before entering. During the wait, they visited an abandoned pilot town, modern Mayport, and found a dismantled lighthouse. At 2 in the morning, they steamed upriver, arriving in Jacksonville at 8 in the morning, taking the city totally by surprise. According to Colonel Thomas Wentworth Higginson, the city was still there for us at any rate, though none knew what perils might be concealed behind those quiet buildings. Yet there were children playing on the wharves, careless men here and there, lounged down to look at us, hands in pockets. A few women came to their doors and gazed listlessly upon us, shading their eyes with their hands. We drew momentarily nearer in silence and with breathless attention. The gunners were at their posts and the men in line. It was 8 o'clock. We were now directly opposite the town, yet no sign of danger was seen. Not a rifle shot was heard. Not a shell rose hissing in the air. The Uncas rounded to and dropped anchor in the stream by previous arrangement. I agreed to an upper pier of the town, Colonel Montgomery to a lower one. The little boat howitzers were run out by upon the wharves, and and presently to the angles of the chief streets, and the pretty town was our own without a shot. In spite of our detention, the surprise had been complete, and not a soul in Jacksonville had dreamed of our coming. In Jacksonville, the 1st Southern Carolina garrisoned the city, constructing forts, Higginson and Montgomery around the railroad terminal to the west of town in the vicinity of Broad Street and Bay Street. Albert Sammis was one of the men who served with the 1st South Carolina. Sammis was the son of a formerly enslaved woman and John Sammis, a wealthy white planter who owned the strawberry plantation in present-day Clifton in southern Arlington. Volunteering for service in December 1862, Sammis became Colonel Higginson's orderly during the occupation of Jacksonville. Under the direction of Colonel Montgomery and with Tubman on board, the 2nd South Carolina continued upriver to free and recruit enslaved and engage the Confederates. They established a base of operations in Palatka. During their river expeditions, they raided several St. John's River plantations in Mandarin, Orange Mills, Palatka, and Doctor's Lake. At Doctor's Lake, they raided the Laurel Grove Plantation, capturing Confederate Colonel Stephen Bryant and 15 men, a group of partisan rangers, and several bales of cotton, while liberating 30 enslaved. To their disappointment upon their return downriver to Jacksonville, they were informed that their units were being recalled from Florida to help with an attack on Charleston. Legacy. The combination Tubman's crucial intelligence and Montgomery's raids in Florida convinced the Union that other extensive guerrilla operations were feasible. This led to the highly successful Combahee River Raid in June 1863, a military operation that became a turning point in Tubman's military career. Prior to this, her efforts were largely anonymous. Planning and leading a raid under the command of Colonel Montgomery, she became the only American woman to lead troops in the field of battle, freeing nearly 800 enslaved and destroying Confederate property valued in the millions without losing a man. In 1864, the 1st and 2nd South Carolina regiments were redesignated as the 33rd and 34th United States Colored Infantry Regiments. Both regiments would play a role in the Union's fourth and final occupation of Jacksonville that year. After the Civil War, the 33rd was mustered out at Fort Wagner and the 34th in Jacksonville in February 1866. Many of these men who were freed or fought alongside Harriet Tubman became the original residents, La Villa.
1: You've heard about two Harriets with ties to the South, and with that we have an article from Southern Living magazine. This historic Florida getaway was just named the South Best Town, and see all the winners. Here's a hint, the First Coast is included. Small towns have always been special. There's a reason they appear in choruses of country songs and the backdrops of Hallmark movies. They have a magic that sometimes can be hard to define. What is it that makes these pockets of southern life so unforgettable? Some may say it's the sun-dappled streets lined with historic homes or the apple orchards hugging the scenic railway. The reasons may vary, but the beauty is always in the details. From gorgeous scenery to cultural depth, these reader-selected small towns continue to stand out in the South best. Number 20, Fernandina Beach, Florida. The jewel of Amelia Island, Fernandina Beach is well loved for its many festivals, pristine coastline, and unique pirate faring history. Stroll through the 52-block historic district dotted with Victorian mansions, legendary seafood shacks, and an art scene that far exceeds expectations for a small town. When you're ready to hit the sand and surf, you'll find a plethora of public access points to choose from. Number 19, Sanibel Island, Florida. Nearly 4 years after Hurricane Ian, Sanibel is pressing forward and hitting new milestones. The Southwest Florida island is welcoming a surge of visitors as more than 70% of its businesses and hotels have reopened. One thing you won't find, high-rises. It remains an old-school beach town at its best. Framed by shell-strewn shorelines and 25 miles of bike paths, spend a morning on the sand and it won't be long before you've adopted the Sanibel Stoop, the familiar bend of serious shell seekers. 18. Williamsburg, Virginia. Few places make you feel more lost in time than Williamsburg. The city is home to the world's largest living historic. You'll also find an undercurrent of modern culture. Wander around Merchant Square, where 100-year-old general stores share sidewalks with contemporary boutiques and trendy tap rooms. Number 17, Southport, North Carolina. If you've watched Nicholas Sparks, Safe Haven, or Amazon Prime's The Summer I Turned Pretty, you've likely caught a glimpse of Southport's charm. This photogenic town is framed by scenic marshlands and towering historic oaks, but it's more than just a pretty face, rich in history. It's home to landmarks like the Fort Johnson, Southport Museum, and the Brunswick County Jail. In the evening, head to Waterfront Park, where the sun melts into the horizon over the Cape Fear River. 16. Anna Maria Island, Florida. This seahorse-shaped 7-mile barrier island embodies old Florida. Brightly painted cottages along Pine Avenue give way to pristine beaches and a bustling mix of markets and eateries. With the glittering Gulf to the west and the deep blue Palma Sola Bay to the east, scenic views are never far. Spend time touring the waterways by boat or ease your mornings with year-round yoga on the weekends. 15. Blue Ridge, Georgia. One of the state's oldest mountain towns, Blue Ridge is filled with rich history and surrounded by Georgia's abundant natural beauty. The quaint destination, sitting along the Toccoa River, boasts a charming downtown filled with restaurants and shops. Add nearby apple orchards, the Blue Ridge Scenic Railway, and even a few vineyards within driving distance, and the area has all the ingredients of a beloved small town. 14. Oxford, Mississippi. This college town wears its title as the, quote, cultural mecca of the South, like a badge of honor. While fall is defined by Ole Miss football and tailgates at the Grove, the city boasts literary and art scenes that flourish all year. Book a room at the Graduate for its prime location and hip atmosphere, rooftop terrace bar included, and browse popular spots like Square Books, one of the South's most cherished independent bookstores. 13. Gulf Shores and Orange Beach, Alabama. These neighboring beaches have enjoyed a long tenure as the Yellowhammer State's most beloved vacation spot. Stretching across 32 miles of white sand abutting blue-green waters, the region lives up to the Gulf Shores motto of small town, big beach. Spend your weekend by the waves, savoring fresh seafood and exploring the area's wildlife sanctuaries. Bardstown, Kentucky. The pulse of Bourbon County is alive and well, and it's in large part due to the charm of Bardstown. Here you'll find long-lived institutions alongside more distilleries than you can shake a stick at. Head to Bardstown Bourbon Company for creative takes on classic bluegrass, state foods, and drinks, and then explore downtown's Museum Row for a deep dive into local history. 11. Pigeon Forge, Tennessee. The family-friendly town always rolls out the red carpet for visitors. In the spring, Dollywood will unveil the Night Flight Exhibition, an indoor coaster and its largest attraction to date. More amusement park thrills await at the island where the Ferris wheel offers panoramic views of the Smokies. Of course, there's also fun to be had in nature's playground. Explore Great Smoky Mountains Natural Park for its scenic landscapes and waterfalls. Halfway through the list, we have Tybee Island, Georgia at number 10. A 30-minute drive from Savannah, Tybee Island harbors a marshy, sea-oat-dotted landscape with fewer tourists and a timeless energy. The island, home to military forts and the iconic black-and-white Tybee Island Light Station, built in 1773, is a dream for history buffs and nature lovers seeking tranquility. Go birding in secluded preserves or kayak along serene waterways. 9. Blowing Rock, North Carolina. Anchoring the Blue Ridge Parkway is the only full-service town en route. Blowing Rock is aptly named for its most famous feature, a 4,000-foot cliff overlooking a spectacular gorge, distant peaks, and dense forest. Find more scenic views downtown where the shops and restaurants paint an idyllic storybook scene. 8. Beaufort, South Carolina. Not to be mistaken for its North Carolina cousin, this soft-spoken, low-country town blends rich Gula history with 5 miles of beaches and nearby Hunting Island State Park. Spend time wandering along the river at Henry C. Chambers Waterfront Park or shopping on Bay Street, and then check into a historic inn shaded by the generous arms of an ancient live oak. 7. Destin, Florida. When they say it's always summer somewhere, they probably mean Destin. The long-standing vacation spot basks in 343 sunny days a year, perfect for lounging on white quartz sands or marveling at nature both above and below the water. Dive in and explore sunken shipwrecks off jetties, tour the area's many museums, or take a shopping detour through Harbor Walk Village. 6. Hilton Head, South Carolina. The resort town is often lauded for its world-class golf and accommodations, but its 12 miles of uninterrupted shoreline and quiet oak and magnolia-lined streets that surround them are every bit as magical. Explore an extensive network of bike paths for easy access to markets, bars, boutiques, and authentic low-country dining spots like the Hudson Seafood House. Number 5, Gatlinburg, Tennessee. With its homey Appalachian charm and affordable accommodations, Gatlinburg remains a beloved getaway to the Great Smoky Mountains National Park. The hiker's paradise is steadily expanding its family-friendly attractions with new glass-bottomed gondolas and a firefly experience coming to Anakitsta later this year. In the meantime, visitors can take in dramatic views along the 680-foot-long sky bridge. 4. Fairhope, Alabama. Populated by ethereal live oaks and pastel-colored bungalows, Fairhope's idyllic beauty hasn't worn thin since its founding in the late 1800s. Spend a leisurely morning wandering through the quaint downtown filled with brick-lined alleys, boutique shops, and galleries. There are plenty of opportunities for al fresco dining. In the evening, watch the sunset over Mobile Bay from the fishing pier on the bay, or cast your line for the day's catch. We're into the top 3. Fredericksburg, Texas. With the opening of its full-service hotel, the Albert Hotel, in 2025, this historic hamlet in the heart of Texas Hill Country continues to emerge as an up-and-coming destination. Fredericksburg still wears its German heritage on its sleeve, evident through Main Street architecture and a lively cluster of beer gardens along running seasonal festivals. Wine lovers will feel particularly at home thanks to more than 100 wineries and tasting rooms scattered throughout town and the surrounding countryside. 2. St. Simon's Island, Golden Isles, Georgia. Saltiere, low tides, and centuries of coastal history define Georgia's Golden Isles, a string of four barrier islands anchored by the mainland port of Brunswick. The southernmost Jekyll Island is a haven for sea turtle sightings, while St. Simon's Island spans three centuries and is home to one of the state's last working lighthouses. Bask in the resort comforts at Sea Island or enjoy a quieter cottage escape at Little St. Simon's Island on the northern end. Back on shore, Brunswick's rich maritime history comes with front row seats of shrimp boats drifting by at sunset. And at number one, St. Augustine, Florida. Home to impressive Gilded Age architecture and a burgeoning dining scene, America's oldest city continues to draw visitors who appreciate the past alongside the present. Step back into the 1600s at Castillo de San Marcos National Monument, then pivot to the city's growing craft brewery and distillery scene. A short drive across the Bridge of Lions leads to St. Augustine Beach, where long stretches a public shoreline, nature trails, and sandy, feet-friendly businesses line State A1A.
0: Well, there's a formula for a perfect vacation. When it comes to making lasting memories, science suggests that the way you plan your trip is more important than how much you spend on it. One, narrow to a pair. Like an all-you-can-eat breakfast buffet, vacation options can be too much of a good thing. Do you take a cruise in the Caribbean, a hike through the Rockies, a food tour in New Orleans? Research has shown that when the human mind encounters too many options, it shuts down. Psychologist Barry Schwartz calls it the paradox of choice. Some choice is better than none, he says, but it doesn't hold that more is always better than less. So before making the final decision to go, your choices to just two options. You'll forget all the others and feel confident one. Then think far, far ahead. A week-long trip to Disney World is actually composed of three things, according to behavioral economist Dan Ehrlich. Months of anticipation, the trip itself, and you experience for years afterwards. To maximize your enjoyment, you should cater to all three stages. Airfare is cheapest approximately 54 days before a domestic flight, according to a study from cheapair.com, so it's wise to hold off on finalizing plans until then. But you can still browse hotels or take virtual Mad Tea Party rides on YouTube. Months before that, one 2010 Dutch study found that people were happier before a trip than they were after they returned. That's because anticipation is a powerful thing. It's essentially the same reason you're happy on Sundays. It's essentially the same reason you're happier on Friday than on Sunday. Longer trips aren't better. Behavioral economist Daniel Kahneman argues that we're made up of two selves, our experiencing selves and our remembering self. The experiencing self lives in the moment. The remembering self lives in the past. Our remembering self has a hard time telling a one-week vacation from a two-week one because, says Kahneman, there are no new memories added. You have not changed the story. From the perspective of the remembering self, short and long vacations are effectively equal. If you're looking to save some money, shorter is the way to go. Explore first, savor second. Brian Christian, a computer scientist and the co-author of Algorithms to Live By, says probability can help us decide when to try new things and when to stick with the familiar. It's called the explore-exploit trade-off. Exploit here is a computing term that basically means savor. One should generally be more exploratory at the start of a vacation and more explorative at the end, he explains. This is because your chances of finding a place or an experience that you like better than the ones you've already tried go down as time passes. Everything is new on day one, so embrace that. By day 7, you'll have the highest odds of enjoying yourself if you revisit one of your favorite spots from earlier in the trip. There's just one exception. Save one great thing for last. Another finding from Kahneman is the so-called peak end rule. People remember the peak end of a given event best. If you gave a list of names, for instance, you'd probably remember the most unique names and the names that appeared at the end of the list. Vacations work the same way. If you can, schedule the zip lining or big winery tour towards the middle of the trip, since you'll remember it anyway as a peak, then make sure you save something equally as amazing for the end. Reminisce a lot. If a rafting trip got you fired up, tell all your friends about it over coffee after you get back. Research on happiness suggests that people can preserve how they feel about an experience by talking about it. A 2015 study even found that people reported greater happiness levels when they talked about their experiences rather than their material purchases. It's a surefire way to keep the joys of vacation alive in the months after you've returned to your cubicle.
1: Here is a story from the Florida Times Union with the label State, Florida Explained, Why Sunshine State Nickname Makes Sense and Doesn't. Jennifer Sang-Lang from USA Today Network Florida is the reporter. With four key points, Key West, which is surrounded by water, gets the most sunshine each year of all the Florida cities. Second, World Population Review ranked Florida among the top 10 sunniest states in the U.S. in 2026. Point three, the Florida Turnpike was originally called the Sunshine State Parkway. And finally, Florida gets about 220 days of sunshine each year. Of course, Florida is known as the Sunshine State, but is it the sunniest state in the country? And does that even really earn its nickname? No, it's not the sunniest state in the country, but Florida has so many other synonymous references to its sunny state that it absolutely deserves the moniker. Below are the reasons why Florida's nickname is the Sunshine State and the startling truth that sometimes nicknames don't always match up to their reputation. Henry Flagler helped shape Florida into a global destination. Henry Flagler, co-founder of Standard Oil, helped others see Florida and its continual state of sunnier weather. Ahead of America's 250th anniversary on July 2026, Manatee County officials hosted a history lecture, Steel Rails to the Sunshine State, Henry Flagler and the Railroad That Built America, according to MyManatee.org. Flagler's Florida East Coast Railway built cities from Palm Beach to Miami and all the way to Key West. Construction began in 1906 and ended in 1912. During that time, his crews would overcome hurricanes, swamps, and engineering to connect the Sunshine State, and Flagler's grand hotels and infrastructure helped shape Florida into a winter retreat and global destination. Thanks to Flagler's Railroad, people were able to visit, revisit, and fall in love with the Sunshine State. Major Florida Toll Road had Sunshine State in the name. In the U.S., toll roads and bridges have existed since colonial times, according to Florida's Turnpike.com, and the Florida Turnpike itself opened in 1957, originally known as the Sunshine State Parkway. The 110-mile stretch of road eventually stopped being known as the Sunshine State Parkway, in part to remind drivers that the Florida Turnpike was a toll road. In 1998, state officials renamed the Sunshine State Parkway Highway the Ronald Reagan Turnpike, though most referred to it as the Florida Turnpike. Florida's nickname, the Sunshine State, is due to the year-round tropical weather. Florida's located about 2,000 miles from the equator, which contributes to the peninsula state's tropical weather climate. And because it's a peninsula state, Florida's beaches draw thousands of tourists each year. From January to December, Florida's beaches boast a picture, postcard image of sunny weather. While friends and family up north deal with snow and frost on their windshields, Floridians typically battle heat and sand all year round. The mild, snowless winters, except in a few rare cases, contribute to the beach-living persona that is the land of sunshine. When did Florida get its nickname, the Sunshine State? In 1970, the Peninsula State became known officially as the Sunshine State when the Florida legislature adopted the state nickname. How many days a year does the sun shine in Florida? It's pretty well known that of the 365 days in a year, Florida gets on average 220 days of sunshine. Various Visit Florida sites credit the state's gorgeous climate as a top reason to vacation here. The flip side of Florida's state nickname, the Sunshine State. World Population Review ranked the sunniest states in the U.S. in 2026, and while Florida got its due credit for plenty of sunshine, the Sunshine State was not number one, thanks Arizona, or in the top three, Nevada, then New Mexico, or the top five, Colorado, at number four, then Hawaii. It's barely in the top 10, according to the site's list, coming in hot at number 9 this year, World Population Review stats show. The top three sunniest states in the U.S., Arizona, Nevada, New Mexico, according to World Population Review, quote, have large desert landscapes, so lots of sunshine should come as no surprise. The absence of water and moisture makes it difficult for clouds and rain to develop, resulting in very dry conditions and lots of sun. Florida is not number one for the sunniest U.S. locations. In an April 2026 AccuWeather video, the Weather Service headline playfully questioned whether Florida's other name was accurate, since the state barely placed in a top 10 list of sunniest U.S. locations. The Grand Canyon State, or Arizona, topped their list at number one, followed by the Silver State, or Nevada, at number two, and the Land of Enchantment, or New Mexico, as number three. Said AccuWeather, new data shows the sunniest U.S. locations are in Arizona, Nevada, and New Mexico. Florida ranks ninth, with frequent clouds and storms limiting sun despite its Sunshine State nickname. Florida not in the top 10 sunniest cities in the U.S. again. Despite its nickname, the Sunshine State, Florida is nowhere near the top 10 when it comes to the amount of sunshine granted on average each year. In a World Meteorological Organization database search for average hours of sunshine per year, of 155 U.S. cities listed in results, Yuma, Arizona, was tops with more than 4,000 hours of sun per year. In the same search, only six Florida cities made the cut. These are the 10 sunniest cities in the United States, according to World Meteorological Organization data as of Tuesday, June 9, 2026. 1. Yuma. 2. Phoenix. 3. Las Vegas. 4. Tucson. 5. El Paso. 6. Reno, Nevada. 7. Sacramento. 8. Fresno, California. 9. Red Bluff, California. 10. Flagstaff, which is in Arizona. How much sun does Florida get? 6 sunniest cities in the Sunshine State, according to World Meteorological Organization. How much sun does Florida get each year? These 6 sunniest cities in the Sunshine State, according to the World Meteorological Organization, are Key West, Florida, Miami, Florida, Apalachicola, Florida, Tampa, Florida, Lakeland, Florida, and Jacksonville, Florida, with an average of 2,879.7 hours of sunshine each year. Florida is the sunniest state, but also the lightning capital of the world and one of the rainiest states. While Florida is known for its tropical weather and sunshine state rep, it actually earns nicknames for its legendary rain and its shocking lightning stats. From June to September, every year Florida marks wet season, or that period of time when Floridians can set their watch to those afternoon, sometimes fleeting thunderstorms. It's not a coincidence that the state's wet season falls under the Atlantic hurricane season, which is June 1st to November 30th every year. In addition, Florida sees more rainfall totals than its geographic counterpart, Washington State, according to November 2025 data from World Atlas. For years, Florida's weather patterns, lightning flash concentration, and its lead in the country for lightning-related deaths, 4 in 2025, unfortunately helped the state win the title of the lightning capital of the world. A 2026 report by USA Today, however, explains why another state, Oklahoma, recently dethroned Florida for that title.
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0: This program is intended for a print-impaired audience and is brought to you by Mind's Eye.
1: Hello, everyone. This is Joanne Seiler coming to you from Mind's Eye with this week's People Magazine, the week of June 14th. I'm really excited to bring some more on that magazine that we read together, the first part of that People magazine that was America 250. And there was a lot of it that I didn't have time to get to. So I wanted to do some more of that. And I also found a book that tells a teeny bit, or a lot, but I'm only going to do a tiny bit, of each state because of our birthday and how important it is and how much we love our country. So I'm going to give that from the book first, and then we'll get into that issue that we got halfway through. And I told you then I would go back to it, and then I went on and forgot, and now I'm talking too much. So we start with Alabama. For the record, the nickname for Alabama is the Yellow Hammer State. Capital, Montgomery. State mammal, black bear. Fun fact, Alabama was the first state to declare Christmas a legal holiday in 1836. Famous residents, Rosa Parks, Helen Keller, Lionel Richie, Harper Lee, and Condoleezza Rice. They were all famous people that were from Alabama. Another thing that I found important, the home of the first 911 call. Alabama was also the birthplace of the civil rights movement and where the mighty Saturn V.S., NASA's most powerful space rockets, were built. And one more thing, which I found really something. There's a ranch record. A ranch in Goodwater, Alabama, is home to Pancho Villa, a Texas Longhorn cow with the world's largest horn span. From tip to tip, Pancho's horns measure a huge 10 feet, 7.4 inches. How's that for a fun fact? So, now we'll go back to People Magazine from the America at 250, a birthday celebration of American treasures. First, there's a photo of the Grand Canyon. It is just hard to describe. This photo has the Colorado River running through, and it's at Horseshoe Bend in the Grand Canyon. And it's just, there's colors of rust and brown, and with the light shading on it, there's part of it that looks like it's rose and dark navy, and it's just very beautiful. Next, Pennsylvania has the American Eagle. Americans love a second act, and Lincoln, a bald eagle, has a great one. Rescued and twice released by the American Eagle Foundation, he failed to thrive in the wild. So trainers at the foundation, which runs the nation's largest bald eagle sanctuary at Dolly Parton's Dollywood Park in Pigeon Forge, Tennessee, gave him a new life as an educational ambassador. Eagles soaring over the stadium before games. That was him in Budweiser's Super Bowl ad, riding the brand's Clydesdale. The foundation began America's 250th year with happy news, the birth on January 1st of an eaglet named Kai. More second act stories here. John Adams wrote to his wife, Abigail, about it will be celebrated by succeeding generations as the great anniversary festival, with pomp and parade, with shows, only it's spelled S-H-E-W-S, games, sports, guns, bells, bonfires, and illuminations from one end of this continent to the other. He wrote that on July 3, 1776. History on the big screen. The Revolution will be musicalized. Hamilton, written by and starring Lin-Manuel Miranda. And let me see here. July 4th, Sweet Treat. Duff Goodman's Red, White, and Blue Roll-Aid Cake. It's one of those cakes that's rolled up as flat and then it's rolled up. And it's very pretty. The flag that inspired the Star-Spangled Banner at the Smithsonian Institution. Happy 250th birthday, America. Pursuits of happiness, music, travel, sports, and more. Most beautiful places. Superheroes and other American icons. Plus the country story told in movies. Next article is Happiness, a 250-year pursuit.

By the way, Spielberg, he was born in Ohio, raised in New Jersey, Arizona, and California. He would grow up to direct around the world and win 3 Oscars for films set in World War II Europe. But Steven Spielberg is at heart an American bard. The Shark in Jaws menaces an idyllic New England beach. E.T. lands amid tile-roofed homes in California and flees through the state's sequoia forest. And the aliens in Close Encounters of the Third Kind first appear in Indiana. The film followed his pal George Lucas's Star Wars, but as he noted in an interview at the time, his space story was not 10 light years away. It's right in the heart of America suburban. His latest alien epic, Disclosure Day, is set in the heartland and beyond. He says, I remember when I was just a little kid, I remember developing a real curiosity about the sky at night and what's happening up there. And he filmed Close Encounters of the Third Kind on location at Devil's Tower, a national park geologic monument that dates back to prehistory and figures into the climax of the 1977 movie. Color Purple was filmed in North Carolina. That was a 1985 film. Part of it was in rural Georgia. And then there's West Side Story, filmed in New York. And it shows the dancing and all that. These are famous movies. Maybe you've seen some of them. California. I don't know if any of you remember E.T. the Extraterrestrial. The ancient trees of Redwood National Park near Crescent City can make anyone feel so tiny they might question their place in the universe. Especially so for a small, squat, solo alien creature left far from home. And let's move on. Jaws, Massachusetts. The quaint seaside enclave of Martha's Vineyard became Amity Island, a summer spot plagued by a hungry shark and a hapless mare. Okay, let's move on to unique characters who define America. America, American originals, homegrown characters. The U.S. contains multitudes of mold breakers, sacred, silly, altruistic, and wise. Also, otter yogis. We start with Illinois, a Chicagoan pope. Oh my God, it's Rob, shouted Louis Prevost, when his little brother Robert became Pope Leo XIV on May 8, 2025. A year in, the first U.S.-born pontiff has proved different from his predecessors. He loves his White Sox, had an audience with Jelly Roll at a Vatican concert, and after urging Chi-Town labor leaders to continue to advocate for society, to respect the human dignity of all people, happily accepted a T-shirt from the home of Da Bears. And it says on the back of the shirt, Da Pope. Connecticut, globe-trotting day tripper. Think a day in Paris isn't worth the schlep from the U.S.? Think again, says Kevin Droniak, famous on social media for flying to far-flung spots, soaking up local flavor, and going right home. Skipping a hotel cuts costs, and you feel satisfied after doing one thing. It shows him in New York City. He's been in Egypt, saw the pyramids of Giza, and just really enjoys. He says, clearly I'm not in my right mind, and I'm really glad about that, because his state of mind is really fun.

0: Alaska. Air meals. Horrified that a neighbor was going to settle for squirrel on Thanksgiving during the annual freeze-up, Wasilla, Alaska pilot Esther Sanderlin began turkey bombing in 2022, dropping frozen turkeys to those living too remotely to travel to a store. "My vision is to reach farther parts of Alaska," she told people. "So many families live off the grid." And it shows her dropping the turkeys out of the plane. Next. Okay, now I understand. It said about yoga otters. Ohio. Utterly adorable. Move over, goats. At the Meta Soul Yoga Studio on a Shelby, Ohio farm, two playful otters named Harbor and Clove are there to inspire your inner child's pose. Not only do they tone up bodies, there's the bonus of a little animal therapy, says teacher Trish Sextella, who warns students to leave valuables at home. The mischievous pair are treasure goblins. They go in pockets, up shirts, and down pants. Next up, a sympathetic ear. It's a grandma stand. Kathy Mooring offering counsel last year from a grandma stand in Manhattan's Tribeca neighborhood. The stands are usually outdoors, but this one was set up at a holiday party for Girls Who Meet, a New York social club that promotes friendship among women. New York, Granny Knows Best. In 2012, Brooklynite Mike Matthews set up a floating lemonade-style stand with a laptop from which his grandmother, Eileen, then 95, and living in Seattle, listened to New Yorkers' problems and dispensed words of wisdom, which she did until her death at 102 in 2018. My mother lived to 102, and my grandsons think I should. Anyway, a few years later, Matthew started a nonprofit, and now there are grandma stands in New York City, and there's one in McKinney, Texas, and in a dozen other U.S. cities. I have been amazed to see people willing to open up and share their stories. Matthew's a social media consultant, told PBS Next Avenue. They all walk away feeling better. How about why America's a leader in some sports? The world's playground. We got game. Elite athletes from across the globe join homegrown MVPs in classic American games. Plus, there's no place better for a second act on or off the field. And in California, Elisa Liu's golden comeback. After finishing sixth in the 2022 Olympic Winter Games, Elisa Liu stepped back from figure skating at 16. But missing the rush of elite competition, she returned in 2024, and at this year's Milan Games reached the pinnacle, becoming the first U.S. woman since 2002 to win the gold. "It just comes naturally," she told people. "It's really fun spinning and gliding on the ice." Liu's effervescent routine to Donna Summer's disco staple, MacArthur Park, brought the crowd to its feet, including her father, Arthur, a lawyer who fled to the U.S. from China and raised Alyssa and her four younger siblings. He and the three siblings were in the stands, all born via surrogacy as a single dad. "We're so proud that we had a clean sweep of gold medals," Team USA star Matthew Tkachuk. Colorado, an American hockey sweep in Milan. In an unprecedented hat trick, all three USA hockey teams won Winter Olympic gold, each defeating Canada in the finals. The men's squad, including brothers Brady and Matthew Tkachuk, and the women's team massing for a selfie and a picture, both won dramatic 2-1 matches in overtime. "It's just been such an incredible ride," said women's captain Hillary Knight, who played with a torn MCL on her knee. To top everything off, the Open Gender Paralympic sled hockey team scored a 6-2 victory, sparked by 3 goals from Jack Wallace, who lost a leg after a water skiing accident. It was the U.S. Paralympians' 5th straight gold medal. As Wallace said afterward, "It doesn't get much better than that." "You guys are the greatest fans in the world, and I'm ready to get another ring last year. Let's go." The Dodgers said 2025 World Series victory parade in L.A. California. Why Japan loves the Dodgers. The Dodgers won their 2nd straight championship in 2025, thanks in large part to the MVP play, two-way superstar Shohei Ohtani, starting pitcher Yoshinobu Yamamoto, and some October success from pitcher Rocky Sasaki. All were beloved stars in Japan before coming to the U.S. The Dodgers have ties to Japan stretching back 70 years, when the 1956 club, including Jackie Robinson, played exhibition games in Tokyo. Nevada, a league of their own. In 1939, Carl Stoltz of Williamsport, Pennsylvania, founded the Little League, the world's first organized youth sports league, as a wholesome activity for local boys. It started with 3 teams and a fenceless field. Today, some 2 million boys, and since 1974, girls around the globe participate. In the annual, since 1947, Little League World Series, 10 American All-Star teams and 10 international teams compete for the title. Last summer, Summerlin South from Nevada won the U.S. crown but fell to Chinese Taipei, in the world final. And it shows Summerlin pitcher Garrett Gallegos chased Connecticut's Ben Herbst in a rundown. The values embedded in our South Pacific culture: community, hard work, perseverance, respect, contribute directly to our success. NFL Hall of Famer Troy Polamalu, who is of American Samoan descent, and he is a large man. I mean, he's got big shoulders and muscles, and really, you can tell that he is in very good health and shape. America, Samoa, football island. There are only about 45,000 people in the tiny, and it's 77 square miles, U.S. territory in the Pacific. Yet some 50 NFL players have roots in American Samoa, including 4 competitors in Super Bowl 60. The New England Patriots, Jelani Tavai, Marty Mapu, and Christian Ellis, and the Seattle Seahawks tackle, Brandon Pille, who is half Inupiaq from Alaska. Put another way, a boy of Samoan descent is 56 times more likely to make the pros than any other American kid. How about that? Nevada is rising. Women's basketball is the fastest growing sport brand in America, thanks in part to reigning WNBA MVP Aja Wilson of the Las Vegas Aces, arguably the league's greatest player. "We're popping," Wilson told People of the WNBA's rise. "It's huge." Then we move on to Arizona. Frankie Muniz, kid star to NASCAR. From 2000 to 2006, he charmed TV viewers as a teen prodigy on Malcolm in the Middle. At 40, he returned to the role for a 2026 Hulu reboot with the subtitle, Life's Still Unfair. But between stints as Malcolm, Muniz, who is now based in Scottsdale, Arizona, pursued his lifelong passion by becoming a race car driver. A crash in 2009 set him back, but he resumed in 2023 and is currently competing with NASCAR and GTA America. I love it, Muniz in Daytona Beach, Florida last year told People. When I'm not in the race car, I'm thinking about being in the race car. He says, I don't want to say it's a long time coming, but this has been a dream of mine for forever. Then we go to Rhode Island. Callie Reese, from the ring to the set. The six-time world boxing champ from Providence starred with Jodie Foster in HBO's acclaimed True Detective, Night Country, portraying indigenous Alaskan state trooper Evangeline Navarro. The part Native American Reese broke into acting when director Yosef Kabuto Ladika recruited her for his 2021 film, Catch the Fair One. I was like, I'm not an actor, but I'll do the best I can, she told People. He just said, you got the juice, okay? California, Stephen Curry's GOAT. The Golden State Warriors superstar has gone Hollywood, producing and voice acting as a giraffe named Lenny Williamson in the 2026 animated film GOAT. That's G-O-A-T. It's about a small goat who gets a chance to play professional roar ball and revolutionize the fictional game. GOAT is deeply personal for Curry, who was initially considered too small to play pro hoops. The idea of dreaming big, even when critics and doubters are around you, he told People. Our next article is Then and Now American Icons. And before I start this one, we're at the halfway point of the hour. If you just tuned in, you're listening to Joanne Seiler from Mind's Eye, and it's coming to you. We're doing the second half of People magazine that was celebrating 250 years for America's birthday. So this is what I'm in right now, is the People magazine and the halfway point. Then and Now American Icons, Superheroes, Blue Jeans, Roller Coasters, Homegrown Ideas That Changed the Culture, plus the nation's first broadcast network turns 100. The first one that shows here is Super Evolution. Far from her cousin Superman, also known as Clark Kent, today's jaded Supergirl is a pixiest but very attitudinal character, says producer James Gunn. In English, what that is, I guess she's got an attitude, and she's tiny like a pixie. We'll have to see. Superman, champion of the oppressed, the physical marvel who had sworn to devote his existence to helping those in need. The first comic hero. Look up in the sky or at the big screen. There you will find Superman brought to life in comic book form in 1938 in Cleveland by high school pals Jerry Siegel and Joe Shuster, sons of Jewish immigrants whose hero from the planet Krypton was a refugee who grew up in Smallville, Kansas, to fight for truth, justice, and the American way. But his greatest feat may have been inspiring a vast industry that now expresses itself in multiverses and many, many sequels. This summer, rival Marvel Studios will open Spider-Man, Brand New Day, while in the Man of Steel's DC universe, the Krypton S lands on a new Supergirl played by Aussie actress Millie Alcott. The one super strength they all have, staying power. Just to remind you, Superman wears a blue, pretty much skin-tight outfit that shows his arms and his chest and his legs. And then he's wearing some red shorts with a gold belt. And he has a gold shield on his chest. And he wears that red cape. That just to remind you. Okay, let's see what's next. It's in the jeans. Goodness, this pair of jeans they're showing is, they look like they're filthy dirty, but I think they're supposed to be that way. I think they might have been blue ones. Let's see what it says. Why so blue? Bavarian immigrant and San Francisco dry goods owner Levi Strauss had been selling denim clothing to California gold rushers and others since 1853. But it wasn't until 1872 that Jacob Davis suggested adding copper rivets for added durability. Their patent was granted in 1873, and thus was born a modern and enduring masterpiece, Levi's Blue Jeans. After World War II, James Dean made them rebellious. Marilyn Monroe made them sexy. And presidents made it official. Denim is a universal fashion language as ruggedly enduring as denim itself. And it shows those miners that we were talking about. And then there's a gentleman dressed in a big Levi's jacket with dark Levi's shorts that are rolled up. And he's wearing white socks with some black shiny, black and white shiny shoes, putting their own twist on the blue-on-blue look. That was Nikhati Gatwa. And then we have Rita Ora. She's wearing blue shoes that match the blue overcoat or duster, whatever you want to call it, over a short denim dress. Then we have Julianne Moore wearing a shorter jacket with some oversized jeans, blue jeans. Next is Cate Blanchett, and she's wearing a modified blue jeans jacket, but it's got a white, it's mixed with a cream color white and sleeves. And then matching jeans are the blue with this cream color stripe down the side. Pharrell Williams, he's wearing a double-breasted jacket. We used to call it double-breasted. The older generation will know. Anyway, it has two sets of brass buttons on the jacket, going up with about three buttons on each side. And then it has open, and he's wearing it over a white T-shirt. And then the blue jeans, pants, and tennis shoes. Next up, Glenn Powell. He's wearing more of a rugged look of blue jeans that have some whitish dye in it, and he's wearing over a long-sleeve shirt. Then we have Elle Fanning. And she's wearing a dressy-looking denim long coat over, looks like, blue jeans and a white shirt, and carrying a blue denim purse. Rebecca and Megan Lovell are wearing other variations of it. One's a like a halter top, and the other one is a top with a halter top and peplum. Then we go to Fast Times. Coney Island High's The Switchback Railway was the first roller coaster at Coney Island, opening in 1884. When it got to the other end, the tracks were switched to send it back, hence the name, the Switchback Railway. A 1944 postcard shows the Cyclone opening at Coney Island in 1927. It's still in operation. Next up, the Thrill Ride. The first amusement park roller coaster, 1884 Switchback Railway, rose seaside at New York City's Coney Island. By 1927, it was joined by the park's most iconic coaster, the Cyclone. The wooden ride was rough, part of its charm, and cost 25 cents a pop. No less than aviator Charles Lindbergh deemed its 85-foot drop and 60-mile-per-hour speed as greater than flying an airplane at top speed. Today, the landmark remains in operation and costs around $10. In the decades between, the thirst for heights and need for speed gave rise and terrifying drops to ever more technologically dazzling coasters across the country. This year brought the Tormenta Rampaging Run, at Six Flags Over Texas, the first Gaga dive coaster meant to evoke the adrenaline of Pamplona, Spain's annual running of the bulls. It has a 309-foot drop and goes 87 miles per hour, setting records for highest, fastest, and most seemingly death-defying. Even the name sounds scary. That's the point. Next up, radio. Then the golden age of radio, in what was more likely a publicity stunt than a usual occurrence, construction workers in Chicago enjoyed a September 1926 radio concert on their lunch break. It shows these men literally listening to a radio while they're perched on the clear up where they're building, and they're sitting with their legs hanging down on these. Broadcasting turns 100, tuning in together. The country's first coast-to-coast network, the National Broadcasting Corporation, launched on radio on November 15th, 1926. With a four-hour gala from the Waldorf Astoria Hotel featuring the New York Symphony, Will Rogers, and a pair of comedians, vaudeville giants Lou Fields and Joe Weber. Although radio had been around, the new development, which allowed people across the country to enjoy the same programs, turned tuning in into a national craze. The golden age of radio gave way to television. NBC made the jump in 1939, and that November aired the Macy's Thanksgiving Day Parade for the first time. In recent years, podcasts and YouTube and all matter of social media has pulled audience attention from the national radio and TV networks. But Americans still gather around for big sporting events, awards show, in moments of national crisis, or just to share a laugh. And in November of the same year, school children in Atlanta got a lesson over the airwaves. Tracy Morgan and Daniel Radford star in NBC and Peacock's The Rise and Fall of Reggie Dinkins. That is still a story about American Originals. Oh, we already did that one. Sorry. States of Beauty. Just look at this place. I'll try to describe. From islands in the Pacific to islands in the Caribbean. From the Northwest Mountains to the Southeast Lowcountry and to the ribbons of historic highways in between, the view from here is spectacular. It starts off with Hawaii. Jason Momoa's best beach. He's in the water. He's a movie star. He has long hair and he has a big body build too. But that is his home in Hawaii. I love other places and I would probably live in other places more. But this just feels like home. Honolulu-born actor Jason Momoa told Travel and Leisure, the 50th state has countless breathtaking areas. He's shown off many on his Apple TV series, Chief of War, shot on Oahu, Maui, Kauai, and the Big Island. Pressed to pick a favorite stretch of shoreline, he chose Oahu's Makaha, a surfing hub that he calls my family beach. I've been lucky enough to go to Hawaii, and you get off the plane and you can smell the beautiful, beautiful flowers, and they greet you with a lei made of plumeria. And it's beautiful, it really is. Vermont, Noah Kahan's Changing New England. For the indie folk singer, home is tiny, population less than 1,400. Stratford, Vermont, which glows in autumn for leaf-peeping visitors and locals alike. Kahan had a major 2022 hit with Stick Season about another side of fall. It's a term that was used by some of the older folks in the town I grew up in to describe this really miserable time of year when it's just kind of gray and cold, and there's no snow yet, and the kind of beauty of the foliage is done. Kahan explained on Genius. The mood spoke to people far beyond his corner of the country. It was cool to see it connect outside of New England, says Kahan, who is back on tour this year for his album, The Great Divide. And it shows him with a microphone. I'm not familiar with who he is. He has long hair, and like I said, he's holding the microphone with a big smile. And he says, and I love Vermont, but it's the season of the sticks. Okay, next up, Washington. Brandi Carlile's ideal fishing spot. It's a contemplative time for me. It's different from my job, musician Brandi Carlile said on The Late Show about why she loves fishing in her native Pacific Northwest. Both she and wife Catherine Shepherd enjoy casting a line. She's competitive, says Carlile. Born near Seattle in Ravensdale, Washington, Carlile started catching trout with her dad at an early age and now keeps a fishing craft christened Captain Fantastic for Elton John, a musical hero. The video for A War with Time was filmed on the boat near Whidbey Bay Island. Heaven cried the tears into clear water through ancient earth. Renew the dreams of men and through the wild that hears into the yonder. The breath of time calls me to wander again. She wrote that, entitled The Wandering. Next up, Rhode Island. Ocean State views to inspire a Taylor Swift song. And you all know Taylor Swift. She has Swift bought Rhode Island's costliest home in 2013 and soon made it the site of her starry July 4th parties. And it is a White House up on a hill. In this photo, she's wearing some of her famous red lipstick, red earrings, and a red top. And she has light brown hair. She's wearing in bangs and her other long hair cascading down her back. The Narragansett people called the area Misquamacut, or red fish, likely for its abundant salmon. A gentle rise used as a lookout during the American Revolution earned it a new name, Watch Hill. Socialite Rebecca Harkness, a bohemian arts philanthropist and widow of a Standard Oil heir, inherited a mansion there in 1954. The home and Harkness herself, reviled by neighbors who told stories of her cleaning her pool with champagne, decades later inspired its current owner, Taylor Swift, to write Folklore's The Last Great American Dynasty. Holiday House sat quietly on that beach, free of women with madness, their men and bad habits, and then it was bought by me. That's Taylor Swift, The Last Great American Dynasty. Next up, South Carolina. And we have Stephen Colbert and the Welcoming Arbors of Charleston. Shows a photo of a tree with the branches hanging down and the moss. Both Stephen Colbert and wife Evie McGee Colbert hail from Charleston, where the TV host has recalled fishing with his dad in the harbor. With the Late Show taping for 11 years in New York City, they raised their three kids in nearby New Jersey. But when the world went work from home during the pandemic, the Colbert's new home meant something else, and returned to their roots amid the low country oaks and moss. And it shows a photo from Middleton Gardens. In Charleston, Evie told People, they rediscovered a lot of the recipes that we'd grown up with. The couple then celebrated the area's charms and, in particular, its distinctive cuisine in a cookbook, Does This Taste Funny? It's meant to be what it's like to hang out with us while we're cooking, said Stephen. Even without an invitation to dine with the Colberts, the area's natural beauty remains an eternal draw. He says, I lived on a dirt road when I was a kid. Alligators in the backyard, a lot of snakes. I spent all my time in the woods. And unfortunately, he's not on TV anymore. Puerto Rico, Bad Bunny's Old San Juan. And it shows, I think it's a bridge. And there's a beautiful shot, blue sky with pink color on down to the ocean. No matter how far I go, my music will always be for Puerto Rico, Bad Bunny said in a Remezca interview. Benito Antonio Martinez Ocasio grew up in the small rural town of Almirante Sur, but his love of his native Puerto Rico takes in the whole island, a U.S. territory whose people have been American citizens since 1917. That includes Old San Juan, the historic district within modern bustling San Juan. It's through its romantic streets that Benito led the Tonight Show Jimmy Fallon and a parade of hundreds while singing his 2018 hit, Mia. It's where murals honoring him grace the brightly painted walls, where on Calle de San Sebastian, you'll find the BB-inspired Café Con Ron. He has homes in L.A., but the siren call of Puerto Rico always draws him back. As he told New York Magazine, I missed it too much. And the picture that I was trying to describe. Another beautiful sunset I see in San Juan, enjoying all those things that those who leave miss. And shows some pictures of Old San Juan, is home to the 16th century fortress Castello San Felipe del Moro, known as El Moro, and as much a national symbol of Puerto Rico as the flag Bad Bunny carried during his groundbreaking Super Bowl halftime show. And there's a photo of that, too. Moving on, Montana. Big Sky Country to a big TV saga. Yellowstone co-creator Taylor Sheridan had enormous success filming the hit historical series, mainly in Montana. He returns to the Treasure State with a modern-day tale, The Madison, on Paramount Plus, starring Michelle Pfeiffer and Kurt Russell. Sheridan, who was raised in Texas and owns two ranches there as well as one in Wyoming, feels a kinship to the state's expansive beauty. "I felt real lonely in Los Angeles and New York," he told Esquire in 2018, "but never out here, never where there's space." And there's a beautiful picture of Montana. It shows the different colored grasses and the evergreen trees, and then there's more trees in the distance, and a plowed field, and then some little small hills, and then you can see these big mountains reaching up in the sky. Okay. In that movie, that The Madison, Michelle Pfeiffer plays a New Yorker in Montana after a tragedy. Confronted with fishing, she says, "Men do it drunk, so how hard can it be?" And Kurt Russell hasn't been in anything in a long time, so that should be interesting. Taylor Sheridan says, "I go shoot these corners of the world that people haven't seen. The audience today is so experienced. They've seen so much. So to move the audience becomes more and more difficult." Arizona. 100 years of kicks on Route 66. It begins in the concrete canyons of downtown Chicago and ends at the sun-kissed beaches of Santa Monica. In between are eight states, stunning landscapes, and a nature's dreams, hopes, and torments rimmed with tantalizing trivialities. Christened in 1926, U.S. Route 66 saw desperate heartlanders migrate west during the 1930s, Dust Bowl, and moved military equipment during World War II. In the wake of families cruising on vacation was born its most endearing feature, the roadside attraction. The odder, the better. Not the most enduring, though. That belongs to Bobby Troup's 1946. Get Your Kicks on Route 66. Recorded by everyone from Nat King Cole to Depeche Mode. Now largely obsolete, Route 66 turns 100 on November 11, 2026. It is no longer the road forward, but a beloved journey back in time, best savored by getting out of the car. Songwriter Bobby Troup says, "If you ever plan to motor west, travel my way, take the highway, that's the best." That's from his song. There's a sign that shows in Chicago, Route 66 begins on South Michigan Avenue near East Adams Street. A bucolic 1.4-mile stretch of road contains some of the restored 1931 bricks used in the original road. That's in Auburn, Illinois. Tulsa, say howdy to 19-foot-tall cowgirl Stella Adam, the newest addition to Buck Adams' Cosmic Curios. Amarillo, Texas. At Cadillac Ranch 1974, visitors add their own graffiti to the 10 caddies nosedived into the dirt. Santa Monica. Blocks from the official end is the more popular spiritual end at the famed Santa Monica Pier. Springfield mural contains a beaver, a spotted owl, and the popular Three Sisters Volcanic Peaks inclusions, according to Register Guard in Eugene, Oregon, that was suggested by Groening, an Oregon native, because we're moving into Oregon now. The Simpsons live here. Duh, if ever a family was designed to live anywhere and in all of us, it was Homer and Marge Simpson and their kids, Bart, Lisa, and Maggie. For years, Simpsons creator Matt Groening refused to pinpoint the inspiration for his fictional Springfield setting of the longest-running sitcom in American history. It reached 800 episodes on December 7, 2025. In 2012, he finally came clean. It was named after Springfield, Oregon, 2 hours south of his real hometown, Portland. In 2014, to celebrate the series' 25th anniversary, Groening collaborated on a Simpson mural for Springfield's Emerald Art Center, making its status official. Prior to that, I didn't want to ruin it for people, you know, he told Smithsonian Magazine. Whenever people say it's Springfield, Ohio, or Springfield, Mass., or Springfield, wherever, I always go, yep, that's right. Okay, we're getting short on time, but I'm going to start another part here. Really big show where music is alive. The charts are filled with music written and performed by homegrown artists, plus a few taking their distinctive American sound to the world in 2026 tours. First up, Beyoncé. Texas style. Beyoncé arriving in March 2004 to perform for her hometown crowd at the Houston Livestock Show and Rodeo. She's riding in Dolce and Gabbana. I'm not up to date on fashions, apparently. Okay, 2026 headliner, Houston raised Lizzo, electrified a sold-out crowd of nearly 70,000 on March 6th, Black History Night. Texas, rodeoing with the stars. The Houston Livestock Show and Rodeo is the largest of its kind in the world, but that doesn't begin to describe this 90-plus-year-old extravaganza. Spanning 20 days in March, the event has drawn as many as 2.7 million people to see bronco bucking, cow judging, pig racing, and a spectacular series of genre-spanning concerts. Past performers include Elvis Presley, Bob Dylan, Willie Nelson, Selena, and Houston native Beyoncé. This year's lineup included Tim McGraw, Kelly Clarkson, and hometowner Lizzo, who often acknowledges her Bio City roots. Here, freestyling is a whole art form, she said. It's a culture. It's a way of life. It's very laid back. It's very melodic. And it shows pictures. We're back to Hawaii again. A new Mars launch, nearly a decade after his smash 24-karat magic, Honolulan Bruno Mars released his fourth studio album, The Romantic, on February 27th. Not that he's been idle, having collaborated with Lady Gaga and Babyface, among other artists. Now Mars is embarking on an epic tour in April, more than 70 shows across the U.S., the U.K., and Europe. Wherever he goes, though, a big piece of his heart remains in the Aloha State, where the boy born Peter Gene Hernandez broke into showbiz with his family as little more than a toddler. Hawaii is paradise, Mars once said. It sounds cheesy to say it, but there's music in the air there. He says, I grew up in Hawaii. We're out of time. I hope you've enjoyed this. I thought that we would enjoy it together, and it honors the 250th. And next week, I'll have a little bit portion at the beginning of People Magazine about our next state. We're going to do the little bits in alphabetical order, and it's just going to be a little share of a few notes that are important about each state. I'll keep it brief because you're listening because of People Magazine. So I don't want to take that away from you. But anyway, I hope you've enjoyed this week. And I hope you'll join me again next week. I'm looking forward to it. This has been Joanne Seiler coming to you from Mind's Eye with a little bit about our country and a whole lot from People Magazine about the recognition of our 250 years. So let's, we'll just honor it together. Take care and join me again next week. I'd love to have you join me.
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2: 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Today, I'll be reading from May 25th, copyright 2026. Time USA LLC. And now I'll begin with Christopher Nolan's Odyssey. The Oscar-winning director takes on a tale of epic proportions by Eliana Doctorman. Christopher Nolan's Trojan Horse isn't a towering colossus looming over the coast of Troy. It's sinking, half-submerged. It looks less like a monument than a mistake, an offering to the gods already being claimed by the sea. Inside, filthy soldiers press up against the wood. They breathe through straws as the water rises, waiting in silence for the Trojans to drag the horse through their city's impenetrable walls. It's an audacious image, even for Nolan, the filmmaker who has most successfully fused artistic vision with commercial appeal in the modern era. If the horse were sinking into the sand and about to be swept away by the tide, the Trojans would never believe there would be anybody in there, says Nolan, pouring Earl Grey from a teapot wrapped in a geometric cozy at the bright but unassuming offices of his production company, Syncope. They would be rescuing this thing from the waves and dragging it into the city as a prize. It wouldn't be on wheels like a roller skate. He dreamed up this fallen horse not for his adaptation of Homer's The Odyssey, but for another film entirely. Nolan was in talks to direct 2004's Troy based on Homer's other epic, The Iliad. That fell through. But for more than 20 years, Nolan carried this vision through Gotham, through outer space, through Los Alamos. In 2023, Oppenheimer, his three-hour biopic about a physicist in existential crisis over the atomic bomb, grossed nearly $1 billion and won 7 Oscars. That gave me options, says Nolan, and what had never really been done is a cinematic telling of The Odyssey with all of the capacity of a large-scale Hollywood studio production. It's an odd gap in movie history. Arriving on July 17th, The Odyssey follows the Greek hero behind the Trojan horse on his 10-year journey home from war. Odysseus encounters a cyclops, sea monsters, and a sorceress who transforms men into animals, all rendered with minimal CGI and maximum ambition. It's the first feature-length film shot entirely on IMAX, and the scale is awe-inspiring, but it's ultimately a character study. It would have been enough to strap Matt Damon, who plays Odysseus, to a real ship's mast and sail him past sirens. In Nolan's version, Damon also has to perform an existential crisis as those sirens psychoanalyze him through song. Like the Trojan horse, the Odyssey can be enjoyed as pure spectacle, or it can be cracked open to reveal something deeply human. The script was very specific in what he was doing, Damon says. He's very faithful to Homer because that's not somebody you rewrite. But thematically, what he looked at was really interesting. Hollywood is in a precarious place. Movie theaters have been struggling to recover since the pandemic, and superheroes aren't performing like they used to. But directors like Ryan Coogler, Greta Gerwig, Jordan Peele, and Denis Villeneuve are proving that they can be as much of a draw as movie stars. Even among them, Nolan's films have achieved a rare can't-miss event status. Like his peers, he delivers clever narratives, stunning visuals, and A-list casts. But he also builds intricate plots with hidden details engineered to lure audiences back to the theater again and again. As the president of the Directors Guild, He champions the theatrical experience in an era when Hollywood has increasingly invested in streaming. The first posters for The Odyssey don't feature photos of the film's many stars, just Nolan's name in bold letters. There are a few directors working right now who demand the audience's attention in terms of going to see their films in the cinema, says NBC Universal chair Donna Langley, who greenlighted the movie. Chris has spent his career making films pushing the boundaries of cinema. It's why the ship carrying Odysseus and his crew had to be genuinely seaworthy, not only to withstand the chop of the Mediterranean in early spring, but also to sail from Morocco to Greece to Italy as production moved location. It's why cinematographer Hoyt van Hoytema rigged hundreds of portable LEDs to mimic the precise color temperature of firelight so Nolan could shoot in any direction during the midnight raid of Troy. It's why actor Bill Irwin, who voiced and puppeteered the robot in Interstellar, was hired to guide the performance of the mythical Cyclops. For Damon, it was the most rewarding experiences of his career. Movies like this are not getting made anymore. To do this without a green screen, the way that David Lean would have done it, I don't know anybody, with the exception of Chris, that's even trying to do that, he says. There aren't a lot of people in their mid-50s as protagonists in these epics. I looked at this like the last movie I'd ever do. It won't be, but you can forgive the dramatics. It's difficult to imagine him or any movie star making an old-school film of this magnitude ever again. Nolan, by reputation, is a solemn figure, a no-nonsense puzzle box auteur in a crisp waistcoat, a flask of tea tucked into his jacket pocket.

action decisions that have launched 1,000 Reddit posts. Every time my cup runs low, he ferries a refill from the tea cart. When I spill, he reassures me as he blots up. Comparing Emily Wilson, E.V. Rue, and Robert Fagel's translations of The Odyssey, I feel less like I'm interviewing a director than sitting in office hours with a particularly approachable professor. He has studied the period, and the film is aware of its historical moment. The Trojan War marks the end of the Bronze Age, and Greece is about to plunge into a dark age of fallen kingdoms and lost literacy. He has also studied the text and made several striking adaptation choices. Argus, Odysseus's loyal dog, has been promoted from a cameo to a bit player. Odysseus and his son Telemachus, Tom Holland, burdened by the legend of a father he doesn't remember, are given more time together. Circe, an archetype in Homer's version, gets a humanizing update thanks to Samantha Morton's unsettling yet sympathetic performance. And the reunion between Odysseus's fellow king Menelaus, John Bernthal, and his wife Helen, Lupita Nyong'o, the most beautiful woman in the world, blamed for starting the war after a Trojan prince spirited her away, has always felt too neatly resolved in the poem. Nolan complicates it, and in a twist, Nyong'o also plays Helen's sister, Clytemnestra, whose marriage to Menelaus' brother Agamemnon, Beni Safdi, is, to put it mildly, acrimonious. Nolan's attentiveness to his characters extends beyond the page. He famously forgoes a director's chair, preferring to stay close to his actors. When you're uncomfortable, and you are most of the time, physically, just by nature of what's required to get these shots, if you turn and look over your shoulder, he's no more than 5 feet away and doing the same thing without complaint, says Damon. There's something really nice about being a soldier in the foxhole and looking over and the general is right next to you. Damon endured the shoot's most punishing conditions, blasted with hoses, hiking to the castle of Santa Caterina daily in Sicily, soaked by rain while filming the Hades scenes during Iceland's White Nights. The joke was, at each location, you'd think, well, the next location is going to be easier because normally on every movie, there's a moment where it lets up. It just didn't. It was relentless, he says. He was relieved to reach a beach in Morocco for his final scenes, the sandy paradise where Odysseus encounters the nymph Calypso, Charlize Theron. It turned out to be like the kitesurfing capital of the world, he says. It was so windy, the sand was just ripping into our eyes, and there was absolutely nothing we could do to block the sand. Nolan could have faked it on a soundstage. I've developed a reputation for not liking visual effects, but you know, my films have won 3 Oscars for visual effects, he says, with a laugh. I know a lot about it, and I'm really fascinated by it, but I like to make films with a very grounded tone. That instinct took root early. Nolan was born in 1970 to an English advertising executive father and an American mother who was a flight attendant and English teacher. He split his early years between British boarding school and Evanston, Illinois, and fell in love with IMAX, watching documentaries in the Chicago Museum of Science and Industry's 5-story wraparound movie theater. His younger brother, Jonathan, became a collaborator on scripts like Memento, The Prestige, and The Dark Knight. Nolan met Emma Thomas on his first day at University College London. They ran the Film Society together and after graduating made his first feature, Following, out of pocket on a minuscule budget. Nolan demonstrated an early knack for problem solving. He shot near windows because he couldn't afford lighting. He gave his killer a hammer because he didn't think prop guns looked realistic. His ambition only grew. When we went on our honeymoon, he was talking about shooting on IMAX, says Thomas in a rare interview. And over time, he's gone from shooting one shot in The Prestige on IMAX just to try it out to the sequences in The Dark Knight and expanding and expanding. The Dark Knight redefined what a superhero film could be, eschewing camp for a gritty crime drama whose cool color palette, brooding hero, and anarchic
villain

0: cast a shadow over the genre for decades. Nolan attributes much of his success to his frequent collaborators. The most visible are actors like Damon and Anne Hathaway, who plays Odysseus's crafty wife Penelope in this film. But behind the scenes, much of his core team has been there since the early days. Thomas, who shares four children with Nolan, has produced each of his films. Emma, who is a wonderful friend who's constantly throwing baby showers for people, where she bakes all of the goods herself and is the most phenomenally committed parent. Every idea that Chris has, she's the person who makes sure that it can be made a reality, says Hathaway. Thomas admits she frets a little bit when she reads harrowing scenes at sea, but assures me, when he asks for the world and we can't deliver the world, he always has a backup plan. The director has also worked with Van Hoytema on five of his 13 films. Every production we look at each other and we say, wouldn't it be wonderful if we do this entirely on IMAX? Van Hoytema says. On the last film, I think we cracked the code. They did that by working with IMAX to solve three problems. The camera is deafening. Damon has likened it to trying to act with a blender next to your face. So they invented a casing around the camera called the blimp to muffle the noise during intimate dialogue-heavy scenes. The camera's short magazines require frequent reloading, so they developed a protocol in which the entire set remained silent so the actors could, in Van Hoytema's words, stay in the zone. And the camera had grown so large that actors couldn't see around it, which is, of course, terrible for an actor that you cannot play against the person you're supposed to see, says Van Hoytema. Their solution? A set of mirrors that allow the actors to make eye contact. A helicopter was required to hoist that 400-pound camera and blimp up craggy mountainsides. This was a very ambitious production, says Langley. They were up against the weather and the elements, and catastrophe nearly struck when Scottish customs agents opened IMAX film cans, potentially exposing the unused film. Luckily, it was safe. In large part, it all did go right, says Langley. Chris is a very responsible filmmaker. He minimizes risk and prepares appropriately and hires a team that can execute at the highest level. The punishing conditions were the point. Nolan considered casting actors to play gods throwing thunderbolts from Mount Olympus, but settled on something more primal. I became more interested in the idea that to people in that period, evidence of gods was everywhere, he says. In Bronze Age Greece, thunder, rain, and the sun rising didn't have scientific explanations. They represented the will of the immortals. The wonderful thing about cinema, and IMAX in particular, is that you can take an audience to a place of immersion feeling close to events like storms, turbulent seas, high winds. You want the audience to be on the boat with them fearing the ocean, fearing the wrath of Poseidon, the way the characters do. That, to me, is so much more powerful than any individual image you can have of a god. Despite his reputation as a visionary, Nolan still takes notes from the studio. I think the day we don't take notes anymore is the day we make a crappy movie, says Thomas. There is the creative benefit of having people question you and to really make you justify what it is you're doing. We also want the studio to be invested in our movie. They have to sell it. Nolan has never run over schedule or budget, including on this film, which he shot in just 91 days, 9 days ahead of schedule. He's kind of a machine when it comes to shooting, says Thomas. It's very funny. When he's riding, we'll go for a hike, and he'll say, "Stop going so fast." The minute we start shooting, his heartbeat speeds up. He's suddenly a different person completely. He just moves fast. Hathaway insists Nolan's economy never comes at the expense of a performance. It does come at the expense of ego. They save the money for the screen, she says. You've got Tom Holland, Robert Pattinson, a slew of other very fine actors, me, and we're all staying in budget accommodations on a small island in Sicily because there's no indulgent nonsense. It's just about the work, and we're all so happy to be there. In the corner of three-time Academy Award-winning composer Ludwig Göransson's studio sits a lyre nearly the size of a grown man, one room over from a ping-pong table that, at the push of a button, disappears into the floor. For Goranson and Nolan, the ancient and the modern are not so far apart. Nolan instructed Goranson not to use an orchestra in the score, if only to subvert expectations for a Swords and Sandals film. "It's not like the orchestra existed back then," says Goranson. "It was a challenge and also an opening to try to make something unique." Instead, Goranson rented 35 bronze gongs of varying sizes, experimented, recorded them with synths, and began sending the director songs. Nolan also put rapper Travis Scott in the film as a bard. "I cast him because I wanted to nod towards the idea that this story has been handed down as oral poetry, which is analogous to rap," says Nolan. Even the string instrument plays a surprising role. "Chris had this idea of the sound of the lyre being the pluck of Odysseus' bow," says Goranson. Nolan speaks with pride about the level of research that went into the production from all departments, especially considering our Bronze Age knowledge is based on very fragmentary archaeological records. When the trailer dropped, classic buffs complained about Agamemnon's armor, dark, shiny, and reminiscent of Nolan's batsuit. But what struck some as fantastical, Nolan defends as feasible. "There are Mycenaean daggers that are blackened bronze. The theory is they probably could have blackened bronze in those days. You take bronze, you add more silver and gold to it, and then use sulfur," says Nolan. With Agamemnon, Ellen Mirajnik, our costume designer, is trying to communicate how elevated he is relative to everyone else. You do that through materials that would be very expensive. Nolan offers equally thorough explanations for every production choice, from the boats to the weapons, all of which draw on both the Bronze Age and Homer's era, hundreds of years later. The oldest depictions of Homeric characters tend to be depicted in the manner of people living in Homer's time, he says, so there's a pretty strong case there for portraying things that way because that's the way the first audience received the story. He's obsessive about veracity. In 2014, he told This Magazine what it took to get Interstellar's physics right. He brought a similar ethos to the Odyssey. For Interstellar, you're looking at, what is the best speculation of the future? When you're looking at the ancient past, it's actually the same thing. What is the best speculation and how can I use that to create a world? He knows the approach won't satisfy every classicist. Hopefully, they'll enjoy the film, even if they don't agree with everything, he says. We had a lot of scientists complain about Interstellar, but you just don't want people to think that you took it on frivolously. Whatever experts may have thought of Interstellar, Damon has never cried harder reading a screenplay. "Chris and I are the same age, and we have kids roughly around the same age," he says. "When I read it, I was away from my children making a movie. It's about a father who misses the entire childhood of his kids. I called him after and I said, 'What is it with you and this idea, Nolan?' He says, kind of chuckled." In the film, Damon portrays a celebrated astronaut who, stranded and desperate, nearly sacrifices humanity to save himself. "He doesn't play a liar or a cheat," says Nolan. "He plays someone who really believes in what they're doing." Matt can just take the audience into that point of view and go on the journey with that character and make mistakes with that character and not judge that character. That, Nolan thought, was perfect for Odysseus. The Homeric hero most of us remember from high school is the crafty guy behind the Trojan horse. But he's also arrogant and duplicitous. A line in Emily Wilson's translation sums him up. "Lying," Odysseus replied, "I will tell you the truth completely." For Nolan, one of the hardest things about adapting the Odyssey is that in the Iliad, Odysseus has a relatively minor role. A lot of the characteristics of Odysseus that can be really admirable in a supporting character, like being a bit clever, being a bit slick, when your hero is like that, it doesn't always work, he says. There's a reason that in Star Wars you've got Han Solo, but you've also got Luke Skywalker, a heroic figure that's a little more pure and transparent. So the challenge was to be true to the complexity of Odysseus, but make him relatable for the audience. What compels Odysseus and compels audiences to root for him is his love for his wife. Penelope waits 20 years for a husband everybody else thinks is dead. She manages to repeatedly outwit the 108 suitors plotting to court her, murder her son, and usurp Odysseus's throne. Hathaway was pleasantly surprised when she read Nolan's script and saw that the queen doesn't just sit around and weep. There's this impression of Penelope that she's kind of the picture of modesty. She's the picture of patience, says Hathaway. And I said, Chris, if I'm not mistaken, you've written someone who is full of fury, and you seem to be implying that she's actually Odysseus's equal. This Penelope matches her husband not just in intellect, but in passion. I found her to be this volcano of a human that was always simmering. It was really fun when she finally exploded. Hathaway and Damon committed to the notion that the Odyssey is a love story. Matt's married to the love of his life, and I'm married to the love of my life. And I think we both look at our relationships with a certain degree of wonder and gratitude, because for most people, they don't find that kind of happiness in a marriage, let alone two actors, says Hathaway. So we came to the Odysseus-Penelope relationship with the understanding that, yeah, sometimes you meet your soulmate. Damon knew a handful of scenes that he and Hathaway shot in Los Angeles would be crucial to the audience's investment in their relationship. When we wrapped in L.A., Chris said to me, "It's ours to lose now," says Damon. We still had to go shoot in Iceland and Scotland and the Calypso stuff on a desert beach, but we knew we had the emotional center. Nolan doesn't love promoting his movies. He compares discussing the plot in advance to sneaking a peek at a Christmas present. In his ideal world, directors would be anonymous, so the work would speak for itself. And yet once he starts talking about the Odyssey, he can't seem to stop, happily chatting long over our allotted time. The Odyssey is arguably the biggest film of Nolan's career, though, despite what has previously been reported, Thomas says it's not our most expensive movie, but the film is enormous. It may also be the summer blockbuster the struggling entertainment industry needs right now. It is a global story that has existed for thousands of years, says Langley. That, coupled with Christopher Nolan's name and what that means for cinema, which we know means a lot, and an all-star cast, it makes for a very worthy and solid commercial bet. But the film also feels like a culmination. Nolan is aware that he makes a lot of movies about brilliant men trying to get home to their families. When I ask whether he worries about fan response to repeating certain tropes, he pauses and sighs. Despite the fact that he doesn't carry a smartphone, the internet has found him. You have to be comfortable with repeating yourself if it's right for the project, he says. If you're paying too much attention to what people are pointing out in your work, you'd be paralyzed. Once you know that Nolan's been dreaming about a Homeric epic for decades, it's hard not to notice that Odysseus's journey has haunted all of the movies he's written and directed. Men recruited to make personal sacrifices for a greater cause. Batman Begins, Interstellar, Dunkirk, Tenet, Oppenheimer. Men yearning to return to their children. The Prestige, Inception, Interstellar. Narrative structures that fracture and loop through time, all his movies. Even certain scenes look, in retrospect, like rehearsals. Bruce Wayne, presumed dead, slips back into Gotham in Batman Begins, just as Odysseus sneaks into Ithaca. Silent soldiers crammed into a deserted boat in Dunkirk, as German bullets pierce the hull, an echo of the Greeks holding their breath inside the Trojan horse as a spear is thrust into the wood. Homer describes Odysseus as a man of twists and turns. Nolan's films are nothing if not that. If in the lead up to the film's release, Nolan has been making the same regular stroll past the Margaritaville and Bubba Gump Shrimp on Universal City Walk into the IMAX theater where he screens his film on the scale he always dreamed of. I think when I signed up to do Troy way back when, I was in a little over my head, Nolan says. The Odyssey is a sweeping story. I think I needed to build on what I learned doing large-scale films to be able to make this film. Like our hero, Nolan took 20 years to find his way back. Moving on to What We're Losing by Talking Less by Markham Hyde. From 2005 to 2019, the number of words the average person uttered in a day fell by 28%, according to a recent study from a team of U.S.-based researchers. We estimated the difference at about 330 fewer words spoken per day for each year during that time period, says Matthias Mell, a professor of social psychology at the University of Arizona. That's roughly 120,000 fewer words spoken during the course of a year. It's a substantial loss. The finding came about when Mel, working alongside Valerie Pfeiffer of the University of Missouri, Kansas City, analyzed audio recordings collected from more than 2,000 people, mostly Americans. Those audio samples, gathered as people went about their daily lives, revealed that while the average person uttered about 16,600 words per day back in 2005, that figure had plummeted to below 12,000 words in 2019. At first, I said, that can't be right. We need to go back and check the data again, Mel recalls. But after verifying the figures, he and his colleagues found that the drop in spoken communication was not only real, but had progressed steadily each year for 15 years for which they had data. They did not examine the causes, but Mel speculates modern information technologies have played a large role. The study analyzed audio samples from people ranging in age from 10 to 94. While the number of spoken words declined among all age groups, the drop was steeper among those under 25. Younger people are more likely than older adults to communicate via text and messaging apps, Mel notes. Social isolation is another likely factor. Since the early 2000s, surveys on how Americans spend their time have found a marked increase in time spent alone and a drop in social engagement. That same period has witnessed a steep rise in remote work. It stands to reason that if people are spending less time together, they're going to say less. Meanwhile, contactless payments, digital ordering, and other technologies that streamline commerce have reduced people's need to interact with one another in public spaces. We can shop for groceries now without talking with a checkout person, Mel says. All these ways in which we have rendered our daily lives more efficient may have also resulted in rendering our social lives more rudimentary. Put all these factors together and you end up with societies with less human-to-human interaction. That's a problem, Mel says, partly because textual communication is less nuanced. We use emojis to reduce that uncertainty, but it's clear that the facial expressions, the gestures, the prosodic elements of spoken communication, humans are designed to perceive all this as a gestalt, and these elements lend themselves to feelings of belonging and understanding. And research shows that, surprisingly, small talk does a lot for our well-being. When we have these little interactions, it puts us in a good mood and helps us feel more connected, says Jillian Sandstrom, an associate professor of psychology at the University of Sussex and author of Once Upon a Stranger, which explores the surprising benefits of small talk among unfamiliar people. She says that researchers in her field have tended to study the importance of inner circle relationships among good friends and family members. But her work has focused on outer circle interactions among acquaintances, neighbors, and even strangers. Far from being expendable, these impromptu and often fleeting conversations with people we don't know contribute to our sense of belonging. When we have these interactions, they tend to go much better than we thought they would, she says. It's also true that the more we converse with other people, perhaps especially those with whom we're not close, the more we feel at ease in other people's company. The greatest benefit from chatting with other people, and the one we may ultimately miss the most if we continue to spend less time talking with one another, is also the hardest to quantify, Sandstrom says. All these little conversations add up to us feeling like people are generally good. I can talk to anybody, and I have a place in this world, she says. That's very hard to measure, but that's something we all need. Up next is Why It's So Hard to Reach Your Doctor and How to Get a Response by Angela Hoped. Earlier this year, Olivia Mannion had one thing on her to-do list: schedule a 6-month follow-up scan. She's been in remission from stage 4 Hodgkin lymphoma for nearly 4 years, and while MRIs are always nerve-wracking, booking one was supposed to be the easy part. What followed instead? 12 phone calls, 16 portal messages, a day off from work, and a call to her therapist. At one point, she sent a message through the patient portal apologizing for being a pest. "All I was trying to do was advocate for myself," says Mannion, 29, "and I truly felt like I was being an inconvenience to the system." Not long ago, calling your doctor meant actually talking to your doctor. Someone answered the phone, and if you needed a callback, you usually got one that day. While that scenario hasn't entirely disappeared, it's become unrecognizable for many patients. They call and reach an automated system that can't understand them, or they send messages that go unanswered for days. "I just wanted you to hear my voice," Mannion wrote to her care team through the portal after weeks of messaging back and forth. "I want you to hear me as a person." Mannion's experience isn't unusual. What we're seeing is the culmination of a number of still ongoing changes in our healthcare delivery system, says Dr. Gary Price, president of the Physicians Foundation. "It's very real, and it's getting worse." Yet patients aren't helpless. Here's how experts and experienced patients recommend navigating the system. 1. Ask a crucial question at your first appointment. The single most useful thing you can do happens at your very first appointment with a new doctor. Ask how to reach them in an urgent situation. But choosing the right words is critical. Don't ask what the best way is to reach them, says Catherine Hicks, 50, who's lived with chronic diseases since childhood. Ask what the most expedited way is. Some doctors, when asked this way, have given Hicks their cell phone number. Others have told her which staff member to ask for or which hours the portal is most reliably checked. 2. Leave a message that grabs their attention. A surprising amount of patient frustration is self-inflicted, says registered nurse Juliana Parker. Calling to say, "Hi, it's Mary, can you call me back," creates too much work for office staff. Instead, provide your full name, date of birth, and callback number. Then state your symptoms, not your self-diagnosis. Those details determine how urgently your message gets escalated. 3. Use the portal strategically. The patient portal is best suited for questions that can wait 24 to 48 hours, says Dr. Titus Abraham, an internal medicine physician in Annapolis, Maryland. For anything you describe as urgent, a phone call to the office is still the more reliable channel, because calls can be triaged in real time in a way that portal messages often can't. 4. Be willing to work with the whole team. Some patients insist on speaking only to the physician when a nurse practitioner, physician assistant, or triage nurse could answer the question just as well, and far more quickly. The days of always expecting to talk to your physicians for answers, unfortunately, don't exist as much anymore, says Stephanie Brossard, an oncology social worker. We're moving to an interdisciplinary approach, and that may mean the person giving you your answers is a PA or a triage nurse relaying guidance from the doctor. 5. Don't stress about being a bother. Perhaps the most important thing, Broussard says, is to remind yourself that you're not being a burden by calling. The triage lines, portal, and patient navigators exist because practices want to hear from you before symptoms become serious. You matter, she says, and it's important that you advocate for yourself and see that you're worthy of the time and attention. Moving on to The Revolution Will Be Zany by Matthew Jacobs. Boots Riley's I Love Boosters is a madcap ode to the power of collective action. In Boots Riley's new movie, I Love Boosters, hard-up shoplifters wage war against a derivative fashion billionaire who relies on sweatshop labor and drops racist epithets almost as often as she calls herself a visionary. Societal loneliness is cured by way of a pyramid scheme led by a prosthetics-laden Don Cheadle, and a giant ball of eviction notices stalks people through the streets of San Francisco, like the boulder chasing Indiana Jones in Raiders of the Lost Ark. There's a soul-sucking demon, a boss who allots his employees 30-second lunch breaks, a frantic heist, and an action sequence involving ruthless claymation villains. Riley calls it a feel-good film. To those unfamiliar with the 55-year-old filmmaker's work, tying that objective to a movie that confronts so many evils might sound puzzling, but anyone who has seen his last two projects, 2018's telemarketing satire Sorry to Bother You and the offbeat 2023 Prime Video series I'm a Virgo, will know exactly what he means. Because despite Riley's social-political grit, he is long identified as a communist, as reflected by The Coup, the hip-hop group he has fronted since 1991. He is a playful spirit whose art is as surprising in its surrealist humor as it's blunt in its civic messaging. I Love Boosters is Riley's most madcap effort yet, and that's saying something considering we're talking about an artist whose debut movie featured a mob of genetically modified human-horse hybrids. Boosters' zigzags revolve around a small, shambolic band of so-called boosters who steal merchandise and resell it at discounts, led by Corvette Kiki Palmer, an aspiring designer whose idea was ripped off by the aforementioned fashion megalomaniac, Christy Smith, Demi Moore. The Robin Hood Light Bandits, who also include Taylor Page's Mariah and Naomi Ackie's Sade, target Christie's ridiculous monochromatic retail stores, eventually align with factory laborers in China to take down her exploitive brand of capitalism. That mission involves a teleportation device, human transmogrification, and a luxury high-rise with an absurd 45-degree slant. I think this is my best work that I've ever made, Riley says. It's talking about the connections between workers all over the world, specifically two regions at first, but then growing into this worldwide strike that's turning into something that is actually starting to change policies. I think that has to do with where the world is right now. Like Sorry to Bother You and I'm a Virgo before it, I Love Boosters smuggles serious ideas into a winningly unserious package, which makes sense. For all his issues-based philosophizing, Riley has a laxness about him. He wears comically tall hats, not unlike his friend Erykah Badu, who is thanked in Boosters' end credits. I meet him at a coffee shop in downtown Austin a couple of weeks after the film opened, South by Southwest, there to a lot of rowdy fanfare. During our conversation, Riley discusses workers' rights, American power structures, and the Trump administration's handling of the crisis in Gaza, with a bright blue oversized bowler on his head and a loud orange rhinestone jacket on his back. Palmer says he wore some sort of zany headgear to set every day during the shoot. Much of Riley's collection comes from Uptown Yardie, a small British company whose founder incorporates his Jamaican heritage in the designs. He's like an intellectual that is totally chill, Palmer says of Riley. Like when you're watching a movie and you see that somebody has this really cool professor who teaches you math, but it's actually about life. I was soaking up everything. Riley started writing I Love Boosters in 2019. It came to him in part through personal history. In a coup song of the same name from 2006, Riley raps, "This lady took me to her apartment. It looked like the Macy's sportswear department. Clothes on the chairs, on the couch, and the carpet. This is apparently a true story from 30-some years ago, and a similar interaction opens the film. Corvette meets a fella at a bar, invites him over for a presumed hookup, and instead offers to sell him stolen goods that go for one-third of what you'll get at the store. Meanwhile, Corvette is squatting in an abandoned fried chicken joint. That setup is familiar to Riley, too. Before and during the making of Sorry to Bother You, he and his now wife and kids were squatting in a house the bank had foreclosed on in Oakland, California, the city Riley has called home since he was a kid. He'd rather pour his cash into his art, which he's done since the coup began forming. After his first movie won widespread acclaim and brought in a respectable $18 million on a $3 million budget, he sold four script ideas to production companies, including I Love Boosters, and a forthcoming adaptation of Anne Washburn's Mr. Burns, a post-electric play. Only then could Riley finally afford to buy a house. He paid in cash. Scrappiness has long been central to Riley's identity. I always think of myself as a very able-bodied person, he says. I can figure out how to get some rent paid, but I'm trying to carve away time to make the art I want to put out. These are necessary things. Maybe it's not the same as someone who's like, I'm just trying to live, and this is the best I can do. I still have a certain amount of privilege. A lot of people who work at restaurants would be like, Boots Riley, you eat here for free. I could survive. I have a good network. Riley got his first taste of insurgency at age 15 when he and a few friends staged a 2,000-student walkout after their local school board threatened to hold classes year-round. Later, when he started the coup, he ignored the music industry types who questioned him that socially conscious rap wasn't particularly commercial. Those advisors were mostly correct, though the group did accrue strong critical plaudits and land a little airplay on MTV and BET, counting Tupac and Rage Against the Machine guitarist Tom Morello among its fans. And when Riley was pitching I Love Boosters to investors, he had to figure out how to squeeze an effects-heavy chase sequence into a relatively modest $20 million budget without shortchanging his vision. For what it's worth, this is the most expensive movie that Neon, the trendy studio behind Parasites, Long Legs, and Anora, has released to date. When I'm going through hardships to make my art, you kind of feel like I'm paying my dues, Riley says. The struggle is part of the process. You gotta have something that you're more passionate about than the art itself, though, something that you are so passionate about that you gotta tell everybody. For Riley, that passion is revolution. If one micro theme unites his work, it's this. Change comes not through individual action, but through collectivism. So, Sorry to Bother You and I Love Boosters both ended uprisings targeting corporate malfeasance. The shoplifting trio in the latter movie expand their operation from a way to make ends meet to a global campaign, picking up Confederates and a rebellious Chinese factory operative, Poppy Liu, and a labor organizing cashier, Isa Gonzalez. Riley is a firm believer that living an alternative lifestyle or simply shirking a couple of worldly ills is not enough to constitute activism, because it does not create meaningful progress. For me, the rebellion comes when you can change the actual system, he says. We can paint bridges a different color, and that may have some value, but that's not going to change the problem. Riley posits that art can help. After Sorry to Bother You came out, he heard from someone in Baltimore whose co-workers mounted a labor strike inspired by the movie. As he sees it, people are becoming more willing to speak out against the ruling class, whether that means everyday employers or government elites. He cites this year's demonstrations in Minnesota, during which thousands of obstructionists rebelled against ICE's deportation tactics. I Love Boosters takes dissonance to an even greater extreme, turning Riley's radical streak into dense maximalist razzmatazz. Lakeith Stanfield, who headlined Sorry to Bother You and has a juicy supporting role in I Love Boosters, feels proud to have watched Riley evolve over the past decade. They first met at the Sundance Film Festival, where the director pleaded with the actor to read his debut script. Stanfield, who had starred in Straight Outta Compton, Atlanta, and Get Out, was skeptical, as any established performer might be of a first-time filmmaker. But he was bowled over by the originality he saw on the page. Now Riley doesn't need to beg for anyone's attention. He has so many ideas, so many projects stored up in his head that he could just roll it like a roulette wheel and pick which one will be next, Stanfield says. This movie was spearheaded by a guy who has only grown in his imagination and his gumption, so it was really special to watch him work in a bigger capacity. But on set or off, Stanfield says, he's always Boots the activist, Boots the opinionated, Boots the imaginative. Moving on to TV's first Lord of the Flies adaptation, Is Worth the Wait, by Judy Berman. Lord of the Flies looms so large in the allegorical canon that it's easy to forget the book is only 72 years old. You could also be forgiven for failing to recall that William Golding's debut novel is rooted in his own experiences fighting the Second World War and reading R.M. Ballantyne's idealized shipwreck tale, The Coral Island, to his children. It might seem inconceivable after hit shows like Yellowjackets, Survivor, and Lost have plundered its mythology that the book had never been adopted for TV before this year. Such appropriation has perhaps hastened our collective dismembering of its details. Lord of the Flies is now shorthand for civilization's descent into anarchic violence. But that's not all it is. Jack Thorne remembers everything. The writer of some of TV's best recent social dramas, including the toxic boyhood tragedy, Adolescence, brings to his four-part adaptation an eye for both the nuances of Golding's characters and the ways in which they're most relevant today. Bolstered by poetic visuals and stunning performances from the young cast, his psychological approach offers insight into the unconscious impulses that underlie our current political crises. While most faithful to the book, The Lord of the Flies smartly adjusts its story of mid-century schoolboys stranded on a desert island for an episodic medium by filtering each hour through the perspective of a different preteen. First, we follow the intelligent, mature, yet physically vulnerable, Piggy, newcomer David McKenna, remarkable, in the aftermath of a fateful plane crash as he meets Ralph Winston Sawyers, the brave, kind, and fair-minded natural leader who symbolizes civilization and will become the boy's elected chief. With Piggy as the ideas man, Ralph implements an ad hoc social democracy that cares for even the youngest and weakest. Order soon breaks down as reports of a vicious beastie stoke fear. Ralph's rival Jack locks Pratt, another standout, who leads an older, more bonded crew of choir boys turned hunters, makes a play for dominance through brute strength. By turns cruel and hedonistic, controlling and permissive, he appeals to childish ids with primal pig hunts followed by bacchanalian feasts. An avatar for the savage impulses that fuel fascism, Jack has a proverbial angel on one shoulder, Ike Talbot's gentle, spiritually attuned Simon, and a sadistic devil, Roger Thomas Connor, on the other. Life on the island is so vividly conjured in saturated colors and close-ups of innocent faces growing even dirtier, bloodier, and harder, that the show's occasional flashbacks to the boys' pre-crash lives can break the spell. They're unnecessary, too. We know who each of these kids is and what they represent. Thankfully, Thorne keeps the digressions brief. History may rhyme, but World War II is not the present. Our authoritarians and egalitarians are different. The brilliance of this Lord of the Flies is in how it updates not external circumstances, but internal landscapes. Tenderness is fleeting, yet precious among boys performing masculinity. Ralph struggles to respond when his democratic principles are twisted to undemocratic ends. Brittle, self-deluding, but often sincere, Jack lavishes his followers with love and intimidates his enemies with inflammatory rhetoric, but lacks the courage to fight his own battles. As much as we admire Ralph, we also see how his hesitancy abets Jack's rise and how the weakness Jack is desperate to hide unleashes an evil he can't control. Well, that's all the time we have for today. This has been Stacy Stamos with Time Magazine. I hope you've enjoyed today's reading from the audio reading service at the Allen County Public Library.
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0: This program is intended for a print-impaired audience and is brought to you by Mind's Eye.
1: Here are some of the latest stories from National Geographic magazine. Lost and found. More than 1,000 years after a ship vanished off the coast of modern-day Croatia, an archaeological dive team uncovered a wreck loaded with a trove of Byzantine artifacts, as well as some puzzling questions that might reshape our idea of the medieval world. Words by Rolf Smith. It was the site of a large bronze medieval cauldron lying on the seabed among some moldering old ship's timbers that first piqued Igor Maholjek's interest. Then head of the Department of Underwater Archaeology at the Croatian Conservatory Institute, the state agency that looks after the nation's cultural resources, Miholjek ran a small team that in 2014 had been diving around some recently identified shipwrecks. This particular vessel had gone down off the coast of Meget, one of Croatia's southernmost Adriatic islands, and he wanted to see if there were any clues that might be worth further investigation. The wreck itself wasn't exactly a surprising discovery. Meget lies along one of antiquity's main east-west sea trade routes, connecting Italian hubs like Ravenna and Venice with Constantinople, now Istanbul, and points east. Over the years, archaeological surveys of the seabed around the picturesque island, with its Roman ruins and the ancient harbor of Polis at its western tip, had yielded more than 24 old wrecks, ranging from the remains of a Roman ship from the 2nd century BC to that of a 16th century AD Venetian merchantman laden with rare Ottoman ceramics. But even in an area relatively littered with historical wrecks, something about the cauldron told Maholjek that this one was different from the others. The presence of the old cauldron, together with the scatter of amphorae, large two-handled pots used since antiquity for transporting wine and olive oil, lying around it, suggested that the lost vessel was a Byzantine ship, which would be an extremely rare find in the Adriatic Sea. During his decades-long career, Maholjek and his team had found only one other Byzantine wreck, also off Meget. But that one had dated from the 11th century AD. Judging by the shapes and styles of the amphorae he saw on the bottom, this latest discovery was much older, possibly from the late 7th or early 8th century, part of an intriguing period historians used to refer to as the Dark Ages, when the fortunes of the Byzantine Empire were at a low point, and when some historians believe that the Adriatic was an impoverished backwater, virtually devoid of shipping. Yet here was a Byzantine cargo ship lying on the seabed, some 130 feet below the surface. The prospect of excavating the submerged relic was too good an opportunity to pass up, Maholjek says, recalling his initial excitement. Today, after a decade of painstaking progress, Miholjek and his team have uncovered something more astonishing than they could have ever imagined. A rich trove of artifacts that has not only opened a valuable window into travel and trade in the Adriatic at a time when written records were nearly blank, but also revealed a glittering golden mystery. Beyond the predictable objects like anchors and cooking implements, the team recovered a collection of exquisite masculine jewelry, gold buckles, pendants, belt strap ends, and a gold signet ring they believe bears the likeness of Emperor Heraclius, who ruled Byzantium from 610 to 641, a collection that appears to have been the property of a wealthy and well-connected person aboard the ship. Who was he? Where was he headed? And for what purpose? The search to answer such tantalizing questions is beginning to give historians a glimpse into an empire facing tumultuous times. Whatever was going on here, this was no normal trading venture, Maholchek says. Whatever that mission was, the people conducting it never got beyond Meljet before disaster overtook them, perhaps in the form of a local weather phenomenon known as the Bora, a katabatic wind that forms in the mountains running along this stretch of coast. The Bora can strike with little warning, roaring down the mountainsides like an avalanche of dense cold air. Within minutes, it can turn a calm sea into a maelstrom of heaving waves and hurricane-force gusts. Judging by the position of the wreck, Maholchek believes the captain was trying to reach the sheltered harbor at Polis when his ship was overwhelmed. Jump forward to a sunny summer day in the 21st century, and it's hard to imagine Meljet as the scene of so much tragedy and loss. With its blue waters and unspoiled landscapes, it's widely considered one of the world's most beautiful islands. While the fickle Bora wind slowly contributed to the collection of shipwrecks throughout the region, the wreckage has been left undisturbed by a quirk of Iron Curtain elitism. For much of the 20th century, Meljet was largely reserved for use by the Yugoslav military, which meant the wrecks here could not be picked over by sport divers, at least not civilian ones. After the breakup of Yugoslavia in the early 1990s, Meljet became a protected archaeological zone. It's a paradise for underwater archaeologists, Maholchek says. Despite the potential trove of underwater evidence, excavating the Byzantine wreck was not for the faint of heart. The ship's remains lay scattered over a steep and rocky seabed at a depth that requires the archaeologist to move carefully during each extremely limited dive. For safety reasons, divers could spend just over half an hour a day at the site. What's more, being short on funds, the team could afford to visit the wreck for only a couple of weeks each summer. This meant that the typically exacting process of underwater archaeology, carefully scanning the area with metal detectors, excavating items from

anchors poised on the edge of a steep drop-off, underwater archaeologist Pavlev Degonchek noticed a curious shape in the sand. Sweeping away the silt with his hand, he stared spellbound through his mask. It was an exquisitely crafted golden buckle, intricately decorated with birds pecking at grapes from a cornucopia. "I've found many beautiful artifacts in the course of my career," Degonchek says, "but never anything like this." After logging the finding on his dive slate, an underwater notepad, and recording its position, he lifted it carefully from the sand and kicked his way to the surface to show his startled colleagues. Over the following 6 summer diving seasons, the team slowly teased more secrets out of the wreck. They have so far recovered a total of 4 belt sets, ornamental buckles with matching belt strap ends, all in gold, plus a golden buckle encrusted with rubies, emeralds, and pearls, the likes of which Maholchek says have never been found anywhere. They also cataloged the golden imperial signet ring and 14 solidi, chunky gold coins, with Constantinople mint marks. Shipwrecks are time capsules, snapshots of life precisely as it was on a particular day. And in addition to the glittering assortment of jewelry and coins, the team recovered a mountain of less eye-catching artifacts. Millstones, crockery, fishing tackle, even dice and game pieces used for backgammon or checkers. All part of a puzzle that, with time and much research, will be used by archaeologists to tease out an untold story from an obscure past. Of the ship itself, little remains, just a few waterlogged remnants of its keel, ribs, and planking. But there was enough for Maholchek and the team to surmise it was a fairly standard mid-size cargo ship of the time, about 60 feet long with a capacity of around 60 tons. Judging by the dates on the coins and the types of amphorae and the workmanship on the jewelry, researchers have refined the dating of the wreck to the first half of the 8th century. Its location on the southeastern approach to the harbor of Polis indicates it was probably sailing north up the Adriatic when disaster struck. Maholchek thinks the jewelry and gold belonged to someone wealthy and well-connected aboard the ship, which probably started its fateful voyage in Constantinople and may have been heading to Ravenna, some 300 miles away. Another clue to ponder, the number of amphorae found with the wreck, about 100, was only a fraction of what archaeologists would normally expect to find on a ship that size, indicating that something other than bulk cargo was funding the expedition. The dawn of the 8th century was a troubled time in the history of one of the world's great empires. Constantinople, the Byzantine capital, was dedicated in 330 and endured for over 1,000 years until it was overrun by the Ottoman Turks in 1453. Its inhabitants didn't think of themselves as Byzantines, but as Romans, considering the empire a continuation of ancient Rome. During the centuries following the fall of Rome in 476, the fortunes of the Byzantine Empire ebbed and flowed before rising to a brief golden age under Emperor Basil II in the 11th century. The latter half of the 7th century was one of the gloomier times. The previous 100 years were characterized by plague, famine, and long destructive wars against the Persians, leaving the Byzantine Empire in no state to resist the astonishingly swift rise of Islam, whose seemingly unstoppable armies had seized vast territories of the Middle East, Asia, and North Africa after the Prophet Muhammad's death in 632. The fortunes of the Byzantine Empire were still at a low ebb around 700,
by which time the empire had been stripped of its richest provinces by the all

0: conquering Arabs to the south. Its great seaborne trading days, when wine produced in the Byzantine province of Gaza could be purchased in Britain, and the harbor of Theodius in Constantinople bustled with ships carrying grain from Egypt, seemed to be over for good. The Adriatic virtually disappeared from the written record between the 7th and 8th centuries, with little mention of travel or trade on its waters in Latin or Greek. It's a blank, says Francesco Borri, a medieval scholar and associate professor of humanities at the Cosfascori University of Venice, who suspects that far more was going on in real life than written records imply. That's why the discovery of this ship is so exciting. One possibility is that the ship was on a diplomatic mission, bearing gifts of these lavishly decorated belt sets for parties along the Adriatic they hope to keep friendly to the Byzantine cause. You can see a clear stylistic connection between the Byzantine Empire and the Avar Empire, says Falco Dame, professor of early medieval archaeology at the University of Vienna and scholar of Byzantine area belt sets. One of the sets from the shipwreck is identical to a set found in an Avar grave that I purchased for the Romanisch Germanisches Zentralmuseum in Mainz when I was a director there. The two sets are so similar they had to have been made in the same workshop. The sets, some of which were antiques even at the time of the voyage, appear to have been a collection. Their dates span almost the entirety of the 7th century, Deem says. This is very unusual and makes it difficult to interpret historically. The newest of them, the one with the birds and grapes motif, dates roughly to the early 8th century, not long before the time of the ship's sinking. The styling is also distinctly Byzantine. The Avar seldom used birds as motifs, and when they did use them, it was generally an eagle, he says. But the Byzantines loved birds. It's possible, Deem says, that this belt set was the personal property of the ship's owner. Such gilded accessories were a common way to curry favor in this part of the world. Golden belt sets, even the signet ring of Heraclius, are precisely the sort of gifts a Byzantine emperor would present, says Peter Saris, professor of Byzantine studies at Cambridge University. One recipient of such elegance was a prince named Jansur, who ruled Caucasian Albania in the mid-7th century. To secure the prince's loyalties, Byzantine Emperor Constans II gave him a swag of ornate accessories, including a belt buckle set that had once belonged to Constans' grandfather, Emperor Heraclius. It would have been a much prized gift, Sarah says. Anything associated with Heraclius was especially highly regarded. A signet ring from the emperor would be even grander. It would be like the British government today giving Winston Churchill's pocket watch to the leader of a country with which they wanted to stay on good terms, he says. Complicating the narrative around the older belt sets is the fact that Maholchek and his team also found goldsmithing equipment in the ship's wreckage. Scales, weights, crucibles, and pools of mercury, an element used by smiths to extract gold from alloys. Were these simply old-fashioned pieces meant to be melted down and turned into newer, more modern styles? Dime asks. Was someone on board planning to sell these items or traveling as some sort of emissary? We have to use our imaginations, he says. It's this storytelling potential that intrigues the archaeologists far more than the glint of gold. Until Maholchek and his team found the belt sets off Majet, such objects had been known almost exclusively from grave sites. We simply do not have much evidence of these things on the move, just their eventual deposition, says Justin Liedwanger, associate professor of archaeology and classics at Stanford University. Liedwanger is keen to investigate the economic connections that entangled the empire at the time. To my mind, this is the most important shipwreck of the period, he says. Preliminary studies of the Amorphae found that the wreck suggests the ship may have traveled far more extensively around the eastern Mediterranean than historians might have assumed. We're finding connections with southern Italy and northern Africa, Liedwanger says. This raises interesting questions. Were people from Byzantium still trading directly with North Africa even after the Islamic conquest? Much of the surviving text from the 7th century was written by clergy. Between the rise of Islam and the decline of the empire, they tended to take a bleak view of the time, Liedwanger says. We are left with all these descriptions of sacked and abandoned cities. Yet as scholars have found in Western Europe after the fall of Rome, there was still culture, as well as commerce. The Dark Ages weren't really all that dark, he says. More research remains to be done on the artifacts that Mihalcek and his team have brought up from the seafloor. But the idea that sometime around 750, a Byzantine cargo ship could have been sailing north on a diplomatic mission, perhaps bearing gifts for an influential ally, is certainly a new historical theory to ponder. And the details surrounding such a voyage, how the trip would have taken months, how the crew possibly passed the time doing mundane things like fishing and playing backgammon, all help humanize the stakes and drive home the emissary's ambition. The researchers recently shared plans to return to the site this summer to see what else they might uncover. Finding all these artifacts brings mixed emotions, archaeologist Dugonchik says. Feelings of awe and respect for the passengers and crew, who obviously ended their journey on the rocky shores of Meget, and the pleasure of being able to tell their story, a story that would otherwise have been lost forever. Up next, we continue the article, National Geographic 33. Honoring a group of extraordinary people who are rising to meet the most critical challenges of our time, making meaningful progress and incredible breakthroughs. Adventurer, Carlton Ward Jr., the nature photographer using media to notch environmental wins. Having coined the phrase Florida Wildlife Corridor to describe a patchwork of 18 million acres of habitat in his home state, it's no surprise that National Geographic explorer Carlton Ward Jr. believes in the power of branding to help save places. His photos of elusive Florida panthers drove a successful campaign to protect those acres. Now Ward is globalizing his strategies with the Connected Planet Initiative, partnering with the National Geographic Society to fund a worldwide army of photographers and filmmakers to win support for wildlife corridors via powerful images and stories, stirring connections that spur action. Adventurer, Ewan McGregor. The motorcycle-loving actor inspiring the world to hit the road in Long Way Home, the latest installment of Ewan McGregor's epic motorcycle travel series, the actor found himself in Svalbard, the Norwegian archipelago, almost at the North Pole. It was far from a tourist ideal. Coal mining has left a scar on the terrain. Nearby glaciers are retreating, and just as a capper, leaving camp to use the bathroom required an armed guard to ward off polar bears. Despite all that, McGregor gazed out at the surrounding tundra with genuine wonder. The journey to Svalbard was more than two decades in the making. In 2004, fresh off filming the Star Wars trilogy that rocketed his stardom to new heights, McGregor climbed onto his BMW motorcycle and set out to circumnavigate the globe. embracing the beautiful, the ugly, and everything in between. That trip, taken alongside fellow actor Charlie Borman, became Long Way Round, the first of four TV documentary series. It also marked the birth of his second career as an adventurer, offering unfiltered views of the world around him. "We're encouraging people to go out into the world and look at it," McGregor says, "especially these days when everybody's become more and more attached to looking down at our phones." Between tidily packaged itineraries for social media consumption and worries about issues like sustainability, travel today can be tough. To all of this, McGregor offers a rousing counter-argument. There's an amazing sense of excitement when you're out of your own comfort zone or your own cultural experience. Long Way Round, in which McGregor and Borman traveled from London across Asia and all the way to New York City, was followed by their journey along the length of Africa in 2007's Long Way Down. Then, 13 years later, they rode from Patagonia to Los Angeles in Long Way Up. For Long Way Home, the pair covered some 7,000 miles through 17 European countries, stopping at a reconstructed Viking village and visiting a paragliding center in the Alps. Rarely has anyone so joyously celebrated the act of exploration in all its exhilarating and messy glory. This is especially true of the visits connected to McGregor's ongoing partnership with UNICEF. "I just thought they raised money for kids who were in famine situations or natural disasters," McGregor says. UNICEF does those things, but viewers of the Long Way series get a much wider view of UNICEF's work, from a rock climbing program for at-risk kids in Kazakhstan to a rehabilitation center for child soldiers in Uganda. One such stop, from Long Way Round, at a center for orphaned and homeless children in Mongolia, led McGregor to adopt his daughter, Yamin, now 24. The show's reach and popularity has given UNICEF the chance to put children, their stories, and voices front and center, says Philip Goodwin, CEO of UNICEF UK. One of McGregor's inspirations for Long Way Round was writer Ted Simon's classic motorcycle odyssey, Jupiter Travels. Simon once wrote, "The challenge was to lay myself open to everybody and everything that came my way. The prize was to change and grow big enough to feel one with the whole world." It's a gospel McGregor has now spread to a generation. Outside a fishing hut in Norway, he and Borman encountered a young man on a motorcycle journey of his own. He said, "I used to lay in my dad's lap watching you two, and that's why I got a bike," McGregor remembers. "That makes you feel terribly old." But it was also a cool comment. Creator, Catherine Zeeland, the roboticist designing tech that keeps us moving. Growing up, Catherine Zeeland loved taking mother-daughter hikes. Years after declining health kept her mom off the trail, the former Google staffer took an interest in mobility-focused wearable tech. Now her company, Skip, is about to deliver its first robotic outerwear, pants for the Arc'teryx brand that provide torque at the knee to aid uphill hiking, boosting leg power by 40%. They're a step toward products that could help sufferers of movement disorders like Parkinson's. Before her mom died, Zeeland says she tried a prototype, climbing four flights of stairs. She hadn't done that in more than 30 years. This ends this selection of the National Geographic 33. Check back next week to hear about additional recipients. My name is Valerie Goldston. This has been brought to you by the good folks at the Mind's Eye Organization.
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0: Hi, this is Valerie Goldston. Today, I'll be reading the latest articles from the Reader's Digest magazine. Everyone's talking about the World Cup, by Aaron Rusmanson. From hot takes to heated controversies, here's everything you need to know about the summer's biggest sporting event. My first introduction to World Cup mania came courtesy of a soda can. In 1989, I was a kid visiting Italy for the first time, and Coca-Cola released special edition cans in honor of the country hosting the following year's FIFA World Cup. One featured a jaunty stick figure in red, white, and green, the colors of the Italian flag, with a soccer ball for a head. I brought one of those cans back home and kept it on my dresser for years because it reminded me of how much I had loved Italy. As for soccer, not so much. For decades, that souvenir can was pretty much the extent of my World Cup fever in my life. The sport, along with all its heated global rivalries and wild super fandom, is descending on North America. In 2026, FIFA World Cup, the largest in history, will run for 39 days, from June 11th to July 19th, and feature matches in 16 host cities. The United States will hold games in 11 cities across the country, 78 of the 104 World Cup matches, while Mexico will host in 3 cities and Canada in 2. We know what you're thinking. The U.S. kind of seems like an odd choice for a host country. Yes, we certainly have our sports obsessions, from the NFL to MLB, but soccer, or football, as most of the world calls it, has long been more associated with after-school sports programs and youth leagues. That could all change this summer. America loves nothing more than an over-the-top spectacle, and the World Cup, which the U.S. actually hosted back in 1994, is undergoing a major, and for some fans, controversial makeover. For better or worse, the tournament's 21st century North American debut is shaping up to be one for the record books. So, we've rounded up the most interesting facts, controversies, and cultural moments surrounding this year's World Cup. Why the World Cup is such a big deal. Scarcity makes the World Cup special. Like the Olympics, it's held just once every 4 years, and it's the culmination of a years-long process involving more than 200 national teams competing around the world for a shot at glory in the final tournament. After roughly 3 years of qualifying matches, the massive field is narrowed to just a few dozen teams, This year's top contenders include Spain, France, Argentina, Brazil, and England. The two final victors then head to the coveted main event, to be held this year on July 19th at MetLife Stadium in East Rutherford, New Jersey. With so many teams from every corner of the globe competing, calling the World Cup a worldwide sensation is an understatement. The last time the World Cup was held, in Qatar in 2022, it reached 5 billion fans across all media. Yes, that's billion with a B. The final game between Argentina and France became the most watched World Cup final ever, drawing a live audience of nearly 571 million viewers globally. To put that kind of number into an American perspective, the NFL's biggest game this year, Super Bowl 56, between the Rams and Bengals, averaged just over 112 million viewers. Massive by NFL standards, but less than 20% of the World Cup viewership. Just imagine if American football or baseball fans had to suffer through years of highs and lows, watching and anxiously waiting to see if their favorite team would make it to the championship. That's what's happening for soccer fans right now. Love it or leave it, soccer is going to be pretty inescapable this summer in the U.S., and the head of FIFA, soccer's governing body, insists it's a subject that's about so much more than just sport. Football is about joy, happiness, and smiles, while bringing people together from all over the world to create shared moments for billions of fans, FIFA president Gianni Infantino recently said. He added that it's not only the biggest sporting event on the planet, but also a chance to invest in something that connects and inspires with a truly global audience. We scoured the internet to find out what's really landing and what's missing the net with World Cup fans, along with the background and buzz you need to get up to speed in North America's place in this year's games. We don't need to tell you that things are pricey in America right now, but sky-high World Cup costs have taken things to a new level. Thanks to dynamic pricing set by FIFA, premium tickets for the World Cup final could set a fan back nearly $33,000 per person. Even an average ticket for a normal match will cost you around $1,000, though there are some cheaper tickets available. Let's just say some of the host cities are none too pleased. New York and New Jersey's attorneys general just launched a probe into FIFA about its ticket practices to see whether it violated consumer protection laws. Hotels in host cities had originally anticipated large crowds and more demand, and they reportedly jacked up rates initially. But fan backlash and sluggish bookings have complicated those overly rosy projections. As Vijay Dandapani, president and CEO of the Hotel Association of New York City, told The Atlantic, it is not the cornucopia that FIFA talked about. The World Cup is getting its first ever halftime show. The most anticipated soccer match of the last 4 years will be entertaining in one very American way. For the first time ever, it will feature a halftime show, starring Madonna, Shakira, and the K-pop band BTS. Coldplay's Chris Martin will curate the event, which aims to raise $100 million for the FIFA Global Citizen Education Fund. But while the money will go to a good cause, not everyone is thrilled about the glitzy spectacular. Some international fans are complaining that interrupting the game will disrupt the pace of play and take the focus away from the competition and its players. In past World Cups, 32 teams were split into 8 groups of 4. Each team played 3 matches, with the top 2 teams from each group advancing. That created a 16-team knockout round, which then went into quarterfinals, semifinals, and the final championship match. With this year's World Cup, however, FIFA has expanded the field to 48 teams. taking the total number of matches from 64 to a whopping 104. Critics point out the expansion could allow weaker teams to progress further, encourage teams to manipulate outcomes by playing for math rather than wins, and strain players due to a heavier schedule. Some see the added games as a money grab that dilutes the competition, while others say it makes the tournament more inclusive and competitive. Hydration is suddenly controversial. Previously, hydration and cooling breaks were used only in cases of extreme heat. But now, they will be universal features in all matches. As with the new halftime show, those opposed to the addition says the scheduled stops, which will last 3 minutes in each half, affect the flow and rhythm of play, and could even potentially influence the outcome of games. FIFA counters that the change is intended to prioritize players' well-being. Last summer, temperatures at the FIFA Club World Cup 2025, which involved pro soccer teams instead of national ones, soared to around 100 degrees Fahrenheit, a very real possibility in several North American host cities during this year's big tournament. Many international travelers have expressed concern about attending the World Cup, in part due to the changing rules around travel for the U.S. For example, last year, visitors from 50 countries were required to pay travel bonds of up to $15,000 before entering the country. Several of those nations, Algeria, Cape Verde, Ivory Coast, Senegal, and Tunisia, have World Cup teams, raising concerns among fans hoping to see the game in person. The Trump administration has said that it will waive the visa bond requirement for qualifying fans who purchase match tickets. Other worries surround the potential scrutiny of travelers' social media histories by U.S. Customs and Border Protection, as well as an increased immigration enforcement presence at airports and an ICE presence at the matches. These and other issues, including the possibility for visitors to be detained by ICE or refused admission to the country at the last minute, have prompted multiple rights groups to issue World Cup travel advisories ahead of the tournament. These issues may also be contributing to lower than anticipated travel bookings. Iran will be taking the field. Well, this is awkward. Despite the war between U.S. and Iran, the Iranian team will be participating in the World Cup. They have qualified, and they're actually quite a good team as well, says FIFA President Infantino. They really want to play, and they should play. Sports should be outside of politics. However, they will be staying in Mexico and commuting to the U.S. stadiums on the days of their matches. President Trump has discouraged their participation, writing on Truth Social, "I really don't believe it is appropriate that they be there, for their own life and safety." Americans are still deciding how much they actually care about watching soccer. Whether or not soccer appeals to Americans remains up for debate. According to a Harris poll, 45% of Americans indicate their interest in the sport is increasing. However, only about a third of the general U.S. population says it plans to watch the World Cup matches, data that's backed up by both Numerator and Nielsen. However, that figure rises to 67% among self-identified U.S. World Cup soccer fans. Nielsen additionally notes that soccer fans skew younger, with 76% falling into the millennial or Gen Z categories. Still, these numbers are low when it comes to sports in the U.S. According to S&P Global Report, more than half of Americans surveyed said they regularly watch football, underscoring that football remains firmly entrenched as our country's dominant sport. Where you can watch the World Cup. Fox News holds the English language broadcasting rights in the United States for the 2026 FIFA World Cup Games and will air roughly 70 matches on Fox, with an additional 34 matches on FS1. NBC Universal has exclusive Spanish language broadcast rights through Telemundo. Streaming the matches will also be available through the Fox Sports app and Fox streaming platforms, while Spanish language coverage will stream on Peacock and Telemundo's digital platform. The best way to understand World Cup mania? Tune in. Up next, quotable quotes. Go to couples therapy before you need it. Manny Jacinto, actor in Cosmopolitan. Obstacles are just the world's way of asking, how much do you want this? The greatest limits you'll ever face are the ones you quietly agree to. Fiji Simo, tech entrepreneur to graduates of the HEC Paris Business School. I always pitch to my strengths, right? I never pitch to your weakness. If a guy is good on cutters, then we're going to see who's better today. C.C. Sabathia, baseball legend in GQ. People used to say, if I was a millionaire. Now they say, if I was a billionaire. I always say to these people, do you know how much a billion is? And they really don't. A couple of years ago, I heard the word trillion. No one should ever use that word unless they are an astronomer. Fran Lebowitz, writer in The Guardian. Sometimes you have to wear the costume before it becomes the clothes. Lucy Dacus, musician on the podcast Las Culturistas. Next up, 12 Father's Day Traditions from Around the World by Daniel Braff. Fishing, skeletons, lighters. Check out the different ways Father's Day is celebrated across the globe. Father in any language. In America, Father's Day isn't complete without Dad firing up the grill, sports on the tube, and plenty of beer to go around. Want to mix it up this time? Try these Father's Day traditions from around the world. Germany. It's all about the beer. Germany has its fair share of beer customs, from Oktoberfest to the Stuttgart Beer Festival. But many people are unaware that Germans' beer traditions carries over to Father's Day, where you'll find dads chugging beer, riding beer bikes, and celebrating from morning to night with beer. It's a huge day filled with day drinking and debauchery. In fact, traditionally, Father's Day is so scandalous that it's a public holiday, a day off work, and the following day is also a day off, followed by a weekend, so that all those beer-drinking fathers can recover. Thailand. Here's a flower. Father's Day is celebrated on December 5th to honor King Bhumibol, his birthday, the honorary father of Thailand. On this day, fathers throughout the country receive canna flowers, which are similar to lilies, but thought to be masculine. Canna flowers are also believed to be a sacred plant, able to protect those who encounter it. Russia. Join the parade. In Russia, they usually go big on Father's Day with parades to celebrate all the dads, according to Time. The parades began as a military commemoration, but soon became a tribute to men. The Russian armed forces are celebrated, and men typically receive gifts from their children and partners. Mexico. Time to party. It's always a party in Mexico, so it's no surprise that Father's Day is no different. In late June, Father's Day is celebrated with a race in Mexico City called the Carrera del Día del Padre. Like many other Father's Day throughout the globe, fathers in Mexico are typically gifted ties and other trinkets from their family. Finland. Get cozy. In Finland, Father's Day involves breakfast in bed, cake and coffee, and all the coziness as it falls on the second Sunday in November. Last year, it became an official Flag Day, joining Mother's Day in that it's considered such an important day that the Finnish flag must be flown on official buildings. This was seen as an important recognition for dads' roles as caregivers. Traditionally, fathers receive homemade rather than store-bought gifts. Nepal, a sentimental day. Here, Father's Day is called Gokarna Ansi, literally translated as How Earned No Moon Night, according to the Daily News. On Father's Day, which is celebrated at the end of the summer, in addition to gifts, daughters will put their foreheads up to their father's hands, while sons put their foreheads on their father's feet, in an expression of gratitude. Gifts are also given. France, here's a light. Originally, Flamineur, a lighting company, created Father's Day in France in 1949. Not surprisingly, they suggested that lighters would be the ideal gift. While it was a popular gift at the time, although today it's more common to gift French dads with homemade drawings or other goodies, according to iNews. Japan, a totally different experience. It would come as no surprise that fish plays an important role in Japan's Father's Day. The big day is celebrated with a big meal of crab or prawns, similar to shrimp, according to Hayes and Jarvis. Kids make beer glasses for their dads or hand over a box of candy. Surprisingly, cologne is also a popular Father's Day gift as well in Japan. Brazil, all you can eat. If you're familiar with any of the Brazilian steakhouses across the United States, then you may be better equipped to understand Brazil's Father's Day. They simply love their food, deservedly so. Father's Day is on the day of Saint Jacomin, who is the patron saint of fathers, and on this day, there are massive feasts, all-you-can-eat adventures, barbecues filled with skewers of roasting chicken, beef, sausage, and more, according to Hayes and Jarvis. South Africa. On Father's Day, dads are presented with gifts similar to those in the United States, trinkets, ties, cards, and homemade items from the kids. During the day, families have picnics and often go fishing, according to She Knows. Get lucky during your fishing outing, and families will have fish for their Father's Day dinner. Uruguay, get out the ghost. Fathers are honored by hanging skeletons outside their doors, which represent Padre Escalito, translation, Father Skeleton, according to iNews. We hesitate to ask whether these are actual skeletons or replicas. Australia, competition for Dad of the Year. While most of this day is comparable to America's celebration, gifts, cards, and a nice dinner, there's one glaring difference. In Australia, one father receives the Australian Father of the Year Award. He must be an inspirational and involved father who inspires the entire community and has contributed to Australia via his professional, personal, or academic success. You are allowed to nominate your own dad for the award. Up next, Department of Wit, by Judith Newman, from the New York Times. When we left my golden retriever, Monty, with a pet sitter, I thought my 4 pages of single-spaced instructions were perfectly reasonable. He thinks his real name is, "What do you have in your mouth?" I wrote. So please check frequently, or you will end up spending the night with Monty in the ER. There's something about writing out pet care instructions that shows just how much these animals rule our lives. During his long life, Monty racked up thousands of medical bills because of his passion for eating my underwear, which meant I had to be very explicit in the directions I gave his caretakers. This, it turns out, is surprisingly common. When I was a kid, my parents would drop me off at the babysitter, and their instructions were like, "Make sure she stays alive," says Fifi Friedman, a graphic designer and dog sitter in Manhattan. But dog owners today, their instructions are as complicated as a Tesla's owner's manual. In Reddit communities and on TikTok accounts, pet sitters often swap stories of over-the-top care instructions for animals, like dogs that need to hear Frank Sinatra to poop, or kittens that attack if their food isn't microwaved. "My boy will not get out of bed in the morning unless you say, 'Good morning, Mr. President,'" reads one post. "He needs his green monkey to sleep," reads another. Don't be afraid if he keeps the tail down his throat for more than a minute. He knows what he's doing. Do not say Jake Gyllenhaal or she will start freaking out, reads a third. Kai Cash, a pet sitter in Orlando, Florida, was once warned to keep the knives locked up, or the cat she was watching might pick one up in its mouth and try to stab her. I laughed, she says. Guess what happened? Cash assured me in an email that the cat had dropped the knife before there were any casualties. While these stories may seem outrageous, there are perfectly logical reasons why owners explain and over-explain instructions for their pet's care, says Nancy R. Gee, the director of the Center for Human-Animal Interaction at Virginia Commonwealth University. For one thing, she says, animals can't entirely grasp the concept of time, which can make a simple trip to the store feel like abandonment. You can explain to a young child that you are leaving and coming back, says Jane Greer, a family therapist in New Jersey who runs an Instagram account for her coton de tulier, Riley. But with a dog, they don't know. That may explain why guilt-ridden pet owners leave long lists of what Reddit pet sitters call enrichments to distract from the owner's absence, whether it's a T-shirt that smells like the owner or favorite music and TV shows that must be played on repeat. Brenda, the accountant, has a screen addiction. Rennie Weller, a jewelry designer in Los Angeles, says of her multi-poo. She tells sitters her dog needs plenty of TV time and instructs them to go to YouTube and search dog videos and give Brenda hours of squirrels. According to a 2023 Pew Research Center study, 51% of U.S. pet owners say their pets are as much a part of the family as any human member. Angie says, when people are asked to name those they trust most, pets will often be closer in their inner circle than family and friends. Many pet owners also feel a strong sense of emotional debt to their animals, adds Greer. Human relationships are very tough, she says. Your pet may be the one non-judgmental being in your life. They'll love you even if you're not a very good person. Maybe that's the reason we indulge our pets' eccentricities and fears, no matter how absurd. Carol Mithers used to leave excruciatingly detailed instructions about her scrappy chow mix, Casey, including this warning. If you see or hear the Goodyear blimp, grab the leash tightly and get home as fast as you can. Casey was terrified of blimps. Of course, I had to literally lie on top of him to keep him from running into a busy street, says Mithers, who is the author of Rethinking Rescue, Dog Lady, and the Story of America's Forgotten People and Pets. Rational or not, elaborate pet instructions are clearly a projection of our love, Gee says. We owe our pets and adore them, even when they are diabolical. That perhaps accounts for one ominous instruction left for a pet sitter who later shared it on TikTok. Jasper cannot be trusted. Good luck. Here's our next story. A roller coaster just left riders hanging face down, by Maggie Exberg. Cedar Point's new Siren's Curse coaster left riders suspended 160 feet in the air after two technical delays over one weekend. Everyone walked away fine, though their nerves may need a minute. There are two kinds of people in this world. The one who sees a roller coaster climbing high into the sky and think, absolutely not, and the ones who think, how long is the line? For the second group, Cedar Point's Siren's Curse sounds like a dream. The Sandusky, Ohio ride is billed by the park as North America's tallest, fastest, and longest tilt coaster, which means it does exactly what your stomach hopes it won't. It climbs a 160-foot tower, stops on what looks like a broken-off section of track, then slowly tilts riders into a 90-degree vertical position before sending them down the track at speeds up to 58 miles an hour. In other words, the please don't leave me hanging part is supposed to be part of the fun. But over the weekend, riders got a little more suspense than they bargained for. Siren's Curse experienced technical delays on both Saturday, June 6th, and Sunday, June 7th, leaving guests paused on the ride's famous tilt section as the train faced downward. Video and photos shared online showed riders suspended in the coaster's signature stomach-dropping position, high above the park. A Cedar Point spokesperson compared the issue to a check engine light, telling local coaster safety system paused the ride's operation and performed as designed, keeping guests safe. After complete system checks, the ride restarted and guests continued as normal. That may be reassuring. It's also the kind of reassurance most people prefer hearing from the ground. Then again, Siren's Curse wasn't exactly built to make people feel comfortable. The coaster opened in 2025 and aims to make riders feel like they're dangling over Lake Erie lore itself. Its theme is inspired by mythical sirens, and the ride packs in 2,966 feet of track, 13 weightless airtime moments, 2 zero-gravity barrel rolls, and a high-speed triple-down element. Terrifying its riders is the entire point. This weekend, it's simply over-delivered.
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8: 4 out of 5 women with ovarian cancer will experience recurrence.
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10: Welcome to the Military Times. My name is Mark Love, and our first article comes from the front page of the Military Times, dated June 17, 2026. And our first article, Pentagon and Congress. Read the 14-point Memorandum of Understanding between the United States and Iran. The Memorandum of Understanding, MOU, between the United States and Iran includes a 60-day ceasefire and the reopening of the Strait of Hormuz, according to a copy of the text obtained by Military Times. It also paves the way for sanctions relief and a $300 billion reconstruction incentive for the Islamic Republic contingent upon a final deal being agreed. President Donald Trump and Vice President J.D. Vance electronically signed the accord Sunday ahead of a formal ceremony scheduled for Friday in Switzerland. Vance is expected to lead the American delegation alongside Special Envoy Steve Witkoff and the President's son-in-law, Jared Kushner. The agreement leaves the most difficult points of contention between Washington and Tehran, such as the fate of Iran's nuclear program, to the next phase of negotiations. Trump, speaking at the Group of Seven summit in France on Wednesday, warned that any Iranian violation of the terms would spark a renewed U.S. military campaign. If they don't behave, we'll go right back to dropping bombs right smack in the middle of their head, the commander-in-chief told reporters. The full text of the Islamabad Memorandum of Understanding between the United States of America and the Islamic Republic of Iran is as follows. Paragraph 1. The United States of America and the Islamic Republic of Iran and their allies in the current war, by signing this MOU, declare the immediate and permanent termination of military operations on all fronts, including in Lebanon, and undertake from now on not to initiate any war or any military operations against each other, and to refrain from the threat or use of force against each other, and ensuring the territorial integrity and sovereignty of Lebanon. The final deal will confirm the permanent termination of the war on all fronts, including Lebanon and other provisions of this paragraph. Paragraph 2. The United States of America and the Islamic Republic of Iran undertake to respect each other's sovereignty and territorial integrity and to refrain from interfering in each other's internal affairs. Paragraph 3. The United States of America and the Islamic Republic of Iran commit to negotiating and achieving the final net deal in maximum 60 days, extendable with mutual consent. Paragraph 4. Immediately upon signing of this MOU, the United States of America will begin the removal of its naval blockade and any disturbances or impediments against the Islamic Republic of Iran and will fully end the naval blockade within 30 days. During this period, the traffic of vessels will be in proportion to the numbers of pre-war traffic being restored by the Islamic Republic of Iran. The United States of America further undertakes to remove its forces from the proximity of the Islamic Republic of Iran within 30 days after the final deal. Paragraph 5. Upon the signing of the MOU, the Islamic Republic of Iran will make arrangements